0: News, Los Angeles International Airport.
1: Prime Minister Mark Carney was in Toronto today for the Global Progress Action Summit. He spoke about developing trade relations, including with the United States. Carney says Canada is open to deeper integration with the U.S. and Mexico in certain sectors.
2: And to be clear, those offers are on the table. But if that route is not ultimately possible, we will invest heavily in new markets and products. We'll reward those who build, buy, and produce in Canada, and we will build new partnerships abroad.
1: Carney also defended Ottawa's new plans to speed up approval for major projects. He says Canada needs to cut red tape to make the most of its advantages, including in the energy sector. And in Budapest, crowds cheer for Hungary's new prime minister, Peter Magyar. He was sworn in this morning after unseating longtime leader and Putin ally Viktor Orban last month. Magyar has promised massive changes to strengthen Hungary's economy and its democracy. That's your World This Hour. For CBC News, I'm Kaz Boivin.
3: And now a quick look at your overnight weather forecast for the night ahead. A low of minus one in Winnipeg tomorrow with a few clouds. We could see showers tomorrow. Brandon, a low of minus three with a few clouds. Over and off, and you're looking for a low around minus four with a few clouds. In Flin Flon, a low around minus three with a few clouds. Thompson, a chance of flurries overnight and a low around minus four overnight. And on the Bay in Churchill, a chance of flurries, a low of minus five. 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
11: Welcome to Marvin's Room, where it all comes down to R&B. I'm your host, Gemini. This hour, we've got music from Ray, Bobby Hebb, Lindo P, and Flea. Plus, how Miss America's song went to the girl next door. We're starting the show with a soul and jazz standard from prolific songwriter and artist Bobby Hebb. Feel good, baby, just like I should. Bobby was born in Nashville into a family of artists. His parents, William and Ovala Hebb, were both blind musicians who played trombone, guitar, and piano. And he and his brother Harold performed in a song and dance duo that started when he was just 3 years old and his brother only nine. You don't know what you got until you lose. Years later, in 1963, one day after JFK was shot and killed, that same older brother was stabbed to death outside a Nashville nightclub. Bobby looked for solace in song and wrote Sonny, saying, all my intentions were to think of happier times and pay tribute to my brother, basically looking for a brighter day because times were at a low. The song about changing your outlook and disposition went to number 2 on the Billboard Hot 100 and went on to be covered over 150 times by various artists like George Benson, Stevie Wonder, Marvin Gaye, Wilson Pickett, Cher, and most popularly, Boney M, with their 1976 funked up and discoized version. This is Bobby Hebb with Sonny.

0: That was Bobby Hebb with his 1966 classic, Sunny. I'm Gemini, and you're listening to Marvin's Room on CBC Music and Sirius XM. Stay where you are. I have a beautiful song from Ray coming up later this hour, and you don't want to miss it.
1: You don't have to do this all alone, even though I know
0: This next song has always been one of my favorite Canadian reggae and soul records. And it's from a reggae DJ I didn't even know could sing some. I knew about Lindo P as a talented and popular reggae DJ and selector in Toronto. I also knew about Salaam Remy, a Caribbean-American producer known for making reggae-tinged R&B and hip-hop music with huge stops. The Grammy-nominated super producer is the musical genius behind hits like Aini Kamilzi's Here Comes the Hot Stepper, Nas' Made You Look, Amy Winehouse's song Back to Black, and a majority of her hits, plus Alicia Keys' Girl on Fire, Fuji's Fuji La, and Jasmine Sullivan's Busted Windows, just to name a few. Well, in 2008, Remy dropped the Love-A-Dub Rhythm and Compilation album with artists like Spraga Benz, Nadine Sutherland, Gramps Morgan, and Rupee. Also included was this feel-good love song by Lindo, or Lindissimo, that features an interpolation of the 1987 hit Always by American R&B group

0: love this Rasta partition of wedded bliss. This is Lindo P and Salaam Remy with Let's Get Married.
1: Dearly beloved, we are gathered here today to celebrate the holy matrimony. Doing them card, Lindo P, a.k.a. Lindisma, and also the loving hand of Papua, but that's cool. Yeah, right about now.

talking about Big Leech, yeah? I'm Gemini, and you're in Marvin's room. 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American singer, songwriter, and producer Ye Ali has been nicknamed Trap House Jodeci for his style of blending moody R&B with trap-style bars. From his 2024 album, THJ Radio, Volume 1, this is Ye Ali, Dende, and Sydney Gilliam with Merlot.

Hailing from Salt Spring Island on Canada's West Coast, that was singer and songwriter Nikki McKenzie with Come Back. I'm Gemini, and you're listening to Marvin's Room on CBC Music and Sirius XM. Singer, actress, and icon Brandy recently released her memoir, Phases, and it's already a number one New York Times bestseller. In it, she details her rise from singing in Mississippi churches to international stardom. With that in mind, I thought we'd play her now classic debut single and give you the story behind it, which takes us to the songwriting and producing duo of Keith Crouch and Kipper Jones. Jones had just finished working with singer, actress, and former Miss America, Vanessa Williams, writing the title hits of her multi-platinum albums, Comfort Zone and The Right Stuff. Kipper wanted to give their newest song to Williams and continue their win streak with Vanessa, because he felt like this song would eclipse the success of their past collaborations and go triple platinum. However, label boss Sylvia Rhone wanted the song for a 14-year-old newcomer she had signed named Brandy. Keith was down, but Kipper was like, boy, please, I'm not trying to go from Miss America to working with some random 14-year-old kid no one's ever heard of. But then they heard her voice. Kipper's immediate response was, I'm sorry, how old is she? They argued back and forth a bit because there was no way in his mind that that seasoned, soulful voice wasn't coming from a grown woman with a mortgage and years of singing as a professional. So yeah, the song went to Brandy and then to the top of the charts. And he apparently never even told Vanessa Williams till a few years ago. This is I Wanna Be Down by Brandy.

That was Brandy with her 1994 debut hit single, I Wanna Be Down. I'm Gemini, and you're listening to Marvin's Room on CBC Radio and Sirius XM. American singer, songwriter, and producer Rum Gold has a style that's been dubbed Bedroom Soul R&B. His given name is Delonte Drum Gold, and he got his moniker by simply taking his surname and removing the D, from Drum Gold to Rum Gold. His new album, Is There Anybody Home, was made in the midst of a divorce after relocating from Brooklyn to Lisbon. The album is split in two parts, disc one, Friend of a Friend, and disc two, Act of God. In this song, he asks his love interest if they love him enough to lie to him, which for me reminds me of that classic

0: eclectic discourse between poet Nikki Giovanni and author James Baldwin, where Nikki says that at times lying in a relationship is inevitable and sometimes even necessary to maintain it.
1: Of course you can lie to me, and you will. If you love me and you're going off with Natty someplace, you're lying to me. Because what the hell do I care about the truth? I care if you're there. But Billie Holiday say, hush now, don't explain.
0: With the title track of Friend of a Friend, check out Rum Gold.

That was Brampton-based Congolese-Canadian singer, songwriter, and producer Yanji with her 2026 track, All for Nothing. If there's any other Canadian R&B you want to hear, send us an email. Our address is marvinsroom@cbc.ca. Marzia is an emerging Filipino-Canadian R&B soul singer and songwriter based in Vancouver. She says this song is for anyone who's ever felt invisible. In it, she's telling fans to slow down, guard your heart, and move with more intention. This is Marzia

0: Inspired by artists like Bryson Tiller, Daniel Caesar, and Giveon, that was Canadian singer and songwriter Ty with his 2026 track, One and Only. It all comes down to R&B, here in Marvin's Room on CBC Music and Sirius XM. I'm your host, Gemini. Now to an artist you probably never thought you'd hear in Marvin's Room. But then again, as we always say, when it comes to music, it's all about R&B.
1: It's understood that Hollywood sells Californication.
0: Flea is a founding member and bassist for the legendary rock and funk band Red Hot Chili Peppers, known for rock anthems like Scar Tissue, Under the Bridge, and Californication. Flea was born in Australia and lived in New York before moving to L.A. with his mom and stepfather after his parents' divorce in 1971. His stepfather was a jazz musician named Walter Urban, whose jazz sessions at home allowed Flea to fall in love with jazz as a whole and the trumpet specifically. He had no interest in rock and grew up idolizing jazz musicians like Miles Davis, Louis Armstrong, and Dizzy Gillespie. Fast forward to now, and after years of being acknowledged as a rock and roll icon with the Peppers, inspired by his lifelong love of jazz and trumpet playing, this year Flea released his first solo album, Honora, named after his great-great-grandmother. One of the songs in the collection is a cover of Frank Ocean's Thinking About You.
1: No, I don't like you, I just thought you were cool enough to kick it. Got a beach house I can sell you in Idaho.
0: About this track, Flea posted on Instagram. This song and the entire album from which it comes, Channel Orange, touched my heart. I listened to that album over and over for months. It lives in me always, and I'm honored to play it. An homage to its sentiment, lyricism, timeless melody, and of course, to Frank himself, who is one of my favorite living singers. Reinterpreting

That was Flea on trumpet with his orchestral cover of Frank Ocean's track from 2012, Thinking About You. You're listening to Marvin's Room on CBC Music and Sirius XM. I'm Gemini. We're closing the show with a song from an album that dropped on the same day as Flea's LP, March 27th. This one is from British singer, songwriter, and music darling, Ray. The album is called This May Contain Hope. And this track is about reaching out to someone who is struggling and offering them a helping hand. This is I Know You're Hurting.

first released as the B-side to Where the Hell Is My Husband, that was Ray with I Know You're Hurting. It's a song she says she wrote for someone she cares about very much, that feels like medicine for her. The hope is that it feels healing for whoever needed to hear the message in that song today. And that's it for this one. Thanks for hanging out with me and taking this journey through the world of R&B and beyond, right here in Marvin's Room on CBC Music. If you want to hear more Marvin's Room, you can head to the CBC Listen app and listen to past episodes on demand. My name is Gemini, and I can't wait to chill with you again in Marvin's Room.

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0: on CBC Gem with featured games on CBC Television. The future of the game is here. 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Saturday Night Jazz is feeling good and feeling fine with a playlist featuring Renee Lee, Katie George, Michael Bublé, and on this Mother's Day weekend, there's a brand new release inspired by Dominique Fils-Aimé's Mother's Voice. Saturday Night Jazz with host Lila Bialy after the news.
1: From CBC News, the world is sour. I'm Neil Kumar. The World Health Organization is preparing to receive passengers from a cruise ship struck with hantavirus. Alexander Silberman has the details.
2: In the port of Tenerife in Spain's Canary Islands, crews are building barriers and tents, preparing to carefully control the flow of passengers. With the hantavirus-stricken MV Hondius and 140 people on board, expected to dock late Saturday night or early Sunday morning.
3: So the risk to the general public is low?
2: Dr. Maria Van Kerkhove, acting director of the Department of Epidemic and Pandemic Management for the World Health Organization, is promising a strict protocol.
3: And it will be done in a very choreographed, coordinated way, in a very protected way.
2: Everyone disembarking will first be medically checked to ensure they're not showing symptoms. People will only be taken off the ship in small boats if a flight is waiting to take them to their home country. There are four Canadians on board. Alexander Silberman, CBC News, Montreal.
1: Prime Minister Mark Carney is defending his government's move to streamline regulations for big projects. He was speaking at a policy conference in Toronto and said Canada needs to build on its advantages.
4: We have the second lowest energy costs delivered on the retail side and for industrials in the OECD. More than 80% of the power generated in the country is zero emission. But like many others, we need to double the scale of that grid over the course of the next two decades. This is one of the big reasons why we have to do regulatory reform in Canada.
1: This week, the federal government confirmed plans to introduce legislation to speed up approvals processes for projects like new pipelines and mines. Critics say the move could put environmental protection

0: Britain's in jeopardy. For Britain's ruling Labour Party, the results in this week's local elections were a disaster. Labour suffered a loss of more than 1,000 local council seats, while the anti-immigration party Reform UK gained more than 1,300. As Philip Lee Shannock reports, the pressure is building on Prime Minister Keir Starmer.
1: Voters in Edinburgh, Scotland, where Labour suffered a stinging defeat, reflect on how the party's leader factored in their ballot decision.
2: I would potentially go back to voting Labour, depending on who took over.
3: I think he's on the way out now.
1: Although many blame his leadership for Labour's plunge in popularity since forming government less than 2 years ago, Keir Starmer refuses to resign.
4: I'm not going to walk away from this. That would plunge the country into chaos.
1: But a growing number of his party would rather he set a timetable to step down this year. Labour backbencher Catherine West says hopefuls should step forward.
5: Then Monday morning, I will put my name forward.
1: Welsh Labour MP Nick Thomas-Simmons says a leadership contest would be a mistake.
6: We've seen what happens when a party starts chopping and changing leaders.
1: Philip Lee Shannock, CBC News, Toronto.
0: And in case you forgot, Sunday is Mother's Day. And if you have your flower shopping done, you may have noticed that your wallet is a bit lighter than last year. Sabrina Fabian looks at why.
7: At Flower Trends in Halifax, staff are working long hours preparing bouquets for Mother's Day. Owner Lisa Bugden says orders are down about 5 to 7% compared to last year.
8: The prices are slightly elevated. The big difference is the fuel surcharge.
7: At this time of year, her flowers are imported from the U.S. and South America. The high cost of fuel makes transporting them here more expensive. Moshe Lander is a senior lecturer of economics at Concordia University in Montreal. He says perishable goods like flowers are more vulnerable to price increases.
9: So because you're constantly having to replace what's on the shelf, then when gas prices go sky high like they have in the last couple of months, you're probably going to see that show up on the label.
8: $70.40.
7: Back at the Halifax Flower Shop, customers like Jacques Van Wyck say it's a steep price to pay.
10: But you know what? Willing to shell out that extra few bucks for mom.
7: Sabrina Fabian, CBC News, Halifax.
0: And that is your World This Hour. For CBC News, I'm Neil Kumar.
11: And now a quick look at your overnight weather forecast for the night ahead. A low of minus one in Winnipeg tomorrow with a few clouds. We could see showers tomorrow. Brandon, a low of minus three with a few clouds. Over and off, and you're looking for a low around minus four with a few clouds. In Flin Flon, a low around minus three with a few clouds. Thompson, a chance of flurries overnight and a low around minus four overnight. And on the Bay in Churchill, a chance of flurries, a low of minus five. 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
15: SNJ is feeling fine this May 9 with tracks from Katie George, Renee Lee, and Brian Dickinson. You'll hear praises to the mother this Mother's Day weekend with music from Kingo Hala, Andrea Superstein, and a brand new release from Dominique Fils-Aimé's inspired by her mom's voice. But first, Michael Bublé has us feeling good.

cool jazz before cool jazz was a thing. That was Thunderball from Count Basie and his orchestra. I'm Lila Bialy, and you're listening to Saturday Night Jazz. Earlier this spring, Katie George and Mark LaMacher walked the orange skip carpet, i.e. red carpet, together at the 2026 Juno Awards. This was their second collaborative Juno nomination. They got their first for this tribute to Jerome Kern. You're alike, you two. Katie and Mark perform A Fine Romance.

Yes, that was Brian Dickinson and his quartet, I Get Along Fine Without Me. And we're going to keep things feeling fine for another track here on SNJ from her jazz standards album, Dark Divas Highlights. Montreal's Renee Lee sings Fine and Mellow.

channeling the spirit of Oscar Peterson. That was Tori Butler with One of the Others. It's Mother's Day weekend, and we want to pay tribute to all the beautiful women, mothers, mentors, big sisters, aunties, community leaders, raising up the next generations. Here with a track from her release, Oh Mother, Andrea Superstein will lay your head down.

That's so beautiful. Music there from Nikki Schreira, Keep It Simple. And Nikki started a series called Mothers in Jazz, Now Parents in Jazz, honoring those in jazz who have to raise kids while they're out there doing their jazz thing. Not easy. I'm Lila Bialy, and this is Saturday Night Jazz. Have you ever pored over old photos of family members like your parents? You study them framed in black and white or sepia tones, draped in clothing from a bygone era, perhaps the same age as you are now or even younger. It's a bit of a trip, a literal trip in a time-traveling machine. I can only imagine how Dominique Fils-Aimé felt when she discovered an old cassette tape from the 70s that featured the singing voice of her mom. That sparked the inspiration for Dominique's latest release, My World is the Sun. She opens the 15-track album with that very recording, I can't wait for you to hear it, Ma Mélodie, and then moves seamlessly into her own song, Sea of Clouds. Let's have a listen.

0: 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Traditional songs, acoustic sounds, hip-hop, R&B, the dance floor-filling beats of electric powwow, and everything in between. Explore the diverse sounds of contemporary Indigenous music from across Turtle Island and around the world. On Reclaimed, right after the news.
1: From CBC News, The World This Hour, I'm Neil Kumar. The World Health Organization is telling people in the Canary Islands that the risk from hantavirus is low. The Spanish territory is set to receive passengers from a cruise ship that was afflicted with an outbreak. Measures are being taken to keep locals safe, but as Alexander Silberman tells us, some experts are questioning the decision to bring the ship there.
2: Tenerife, the Canary Islands, it is tourism headquarters, right? This is not good for them.
3: Kerry Bowman is a professor of bioethics at the University of Toronto. He says there needs to be tighter maritime protocols on what happens with an outbreak at sea and where a ship should go.
2: You know, if the carrier is Dutch, why aren't they heading for the Netherlands?
3: The Hondius first set sail on April 1st, but it wasn't until a month later that hantavirus was confirmed in a passenger. Dr. Lisa Barrett is an infectious disease specialist in Halifax. She says the precautions in place mean the risk of spread is low.
4: That means that you have to really be close to someone for an extended period of time in order for it to move from human to human. It doesn't do that easily.
3: Canadian consular officials will be in Tenerife to assist the four citizens evacuating. A Canadian public health officer will also monitor the process. Alexander Silberman, CBC News, Montreal.
1: Prime Minister Mark Carney may be working towards making Canada more self-reliant, but at an international policy conference in Toronto, he made it clear that he still likes the idea of partnerships, saying strong alliances will help everyone rise above the instability and uncertainty of the moment. Sheehan Desjardins has more on his speech.
5: There was dozens of current and former world leaders at the summit, and this comes at a time of economic instability. And today was really about hearing from one another to learn how everyone is navigating those obstacles differently. And one thing Prime Minister Mark Carney said in his remarks is working together is what's really important.
6: All of that demands partnership. A dense web of partnerships across those core strategic capabilities and issues, drawing on common values and interests, because it's those common values and interests that will assure alignment and respect to those agreements.
5: And from what we saw today, people from other countries are also on board with this idea of needing partnerships, whether that's in trade.

0: or in defense. And Carney's goal at the end, obviously, to build Canada up, making it prosperous, strong, and overall a good place for the people who live here. Chien Desjardins, CBC News, Toronto.
1: In BC, winter snow is melting faster than normal, especially on the south coast on Vancouver Island and in the Okanagan. The BC River Forecast Center warns that could lead to more wildfires this summer. Corey Toews with BC Watershed Security Coalition.
2: You know, the North Okanagan, they just went to stage 2 restrictions, which sets out to limit agriculture water use by 20%. Healthy, functioning watersheds and reliable water supply underpin the success and the security of our economies and the resilience of our communities.
1: A number of areas in BC have already seen record high temperatures this year, with some spiking above 30 degrees Celsius. A police officer in Victoria, BC, has been charged with sexual assault. 31-year-old Chris Kayotis was arrested Friday and has been suspended from the force. Jonna Balon has more.
3: The charge stems from an off-duty incident first reported to them in April last year by a third-party agency. It turned over the investigation to West Shore RCMP and notified the Office of the Police Complaint Commissioner right away. Chief Constable Fiona Wilson.
4: Yesterday, following the arrest, I immediately suspended the member. At the same time, it is important to be clear that an accused person is presumed innocent until proven guilty in a court of law.
3: Wilson says Kiotis has been released from custody. She also says the department takes the charges seriously. A spokesperson for the RCMP wouldn't say more about the allegation and the charge, but they can confirm the alleged offense took place in October 2024. Vic PD says it has cooperated with the investigation and will continue to do so. Jonna Balon, CBC News. Victoria.
1: And that is The World This Hour. For CBC News, I'm Neil Kumar.
5: And now a quick look at your overnight weather forecast for the night ahead. A low of minus one in Winnipeg tomorrow with a few clouds. We could see showers tomorrow. Brandon, a low of minus three with a few clouds. Over and off, and you're looking for a low around minus four with a few clouds. In Flin Flon, a low around minus three with a few clouds. Thompson, a chance of flurries overnight and a low around minus four overnight. And on the Bay in Churchill, a chance of flurries, a low of minus five. 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

0: Oka, the title track from their Juno Award-winning album On the Move. That was the big, beautiful powwow sounds of Anishinaabe drum group Makwa Zeebins, also known as Bear Creek. They've been singing together for almost 3 decades, and this year they were named the Traditional Indigenous Artist or Group of the Year at the 2026 Juno Awards. Here's a bit of what they had to say when they got up on stage.
1: Long time ago, we were all little boys, little girls that were looking up to heroes, different singers that we admired them for what they did. So here, we've been together since 1998. This is the first time that we've got something like this, so we want to send this award to all of the indigenous kids, young people. If you believe in our ways, this is what can happen. So, Chimi Gwich.
0: I'm Jared Martineau. This is Reclaimed, and in keeping with that spirit of believing in our ways and sharing music to honor and inspire Indigenous kids across the country, continent, and the world, today I've got powwow, hand drum, and medicine songs to carry with you on your travels. And from Bear Creek's Ontario home in Batchewana First Nation, let's head west to catch a blast from the world-class Northern Singing Champions Cree Confederation. Recorded live at the 4th Annual Stalo Powwow in Langley, British Columbia. Here they are with Wigasqua, meaning sweetgrass, on Reclaimed.

Ajin Yanchu, Nyoka Kani Marcelacha, Argentina Manta, Cancuna, Ularich Kankichik, Reclaim, CBC's Radio P, Tinkunakama,

from their album Warriors in the Mist. How's that for a title? You heard The Tribe with Part 4 of an Intertribal. Wayne Silas Jr. founded the tribe in Lawrence, Kansas, but you can catch them singing down the powwow trail all over Turtle Island. And the song you heard was recorded live at the Cashada Powwow, held every June right before the summer solstice on the edge of the Cajun Prairie in Kinder, Louisiana. I'm Jared Martineau. This is Reclaimed on CBC Music and Radio. Today we're celebrating powwow, hand drum, and medicine songs. As soon as you hear the fire crackle, gourd rattle, and water drums of a Native American church song, you know you're in for a journey. And this one comes to you from two of my favorite Diné singers, Louis Gani and Branson Gorman. It's hypnotic and meditative, and the longer you listen, the more you can get lost in the sound and find your way deeper into the prayer. This is Wisdom Through Fire on Reclaimed.

From their album, Rhythms Within a Turquoise Dream. That spirit-expanding trip into prayer and the musical world of the Native American Church was from Dine singers Louis Gani and Branson Gorman with Wisdom Through Fire. I'm Jared Martineau, this is Reclaimed, and you can find us right across Turtle Island on SiriusXM and Native Voice 1 and around the world on the CBC Listen app. Next, I want to play you something from Oglala Lakota singer Tiana Spotted Thunder, also known by her Lakota name, Tashiagmuka Hoashtewi, or Good Voice Meadowlark Woman. She's from the Pine Ridge Rez in South Dakota, but you can find her out on the Powwow Trail, singing with big drum groups like Midnight Express. I'm going to play you a song from her solo album, Meadowlark, and Tiana's joined on it by Lakota and Dine singer and jingle dress dancer, Uriah Littlehoop. Here they are with Dancer's Prayer on Reclaimed.

How can you not love that singing? From Saddle Lake, Alberta, that was singer Fawn Wood with Every Once in a While. That one's from her album, Isquewok, Songs of Indigenous Womanhood. And Fawn says it mirrors the world as seen through the eyes of a Cree and Salish woman. I'm Jared Martineau. This is Reclaimed on CBC Music and Radio. And today we're spending time in the world of powwow and hand drum songs. The Manado Mukwa Singers are a family drum group from the Mississaugas of the Credit First Nation, but with a difference. Unlike many other powwow groups, Manado Mukwa are all women. And when they took the stage to open the 2026 Juno Awards Gala in Hamilton, you could feel a powerful wave of energy move right through the room. Live from the Junos, here they are with Me and You.

0: Ani Bojoga Kinawea, Bindigay Junos, Manitou Mukwa, Adijina Kazame. Hello everyone, we are the Manitou Mukwa Singers and tonight we bring you greetings and welcome.
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2: 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Miigwech.

Hey, oh, a beautiful song from Nekio singer Joel Wood, joined by his wife, Tanya Jo Hall. That was Sisiguan Isquel, or Rattle Woman. You might know Joel and Tanya as dancers on the Pow Wow Trail, and Joel also sings with the legendary drum group Northern Cree. But you heard a song from his solo album, Nikan. And I love hearing music in our languages. What better way to learn and to practice than through song? This is Reclaimed on CBC Music and Radio. I'm Jared Martineau. Harvey Drever is one of the most well-known powwow singers in Indian country, and you might even know him from the drum group Whitefish Juniors. But he's equally revered for composing hand drum songs. And while some of them are love songs for the brokenhearted or prayer songs for introspection, this one will have you singing along in the drive-thru lineup, waiting for your chance to roll up the rim to win. Here's Harvey Drever on Reclaimed.

0: Beautiful. A moving, rhythmic voyage into inner worlds of prayer, meditation, and faith. That was Kevin Yazzie with Good Relations. It's from his album Love. And what I love about his singing in this style of Native American church songs are the harmonies. Kevin's a master of layering his voice into a cascading solo chorus. And he says that he sings for everyone in need of comfort, healing, and spiritual uplifting. I'm Jared Martineau. This is Reclaimed, and I hope that your spirit has been uplifted by the music today. You can listen to this episode again anytime you like on the CBC Listen app. You can catch us every week on CBC Music and Radio. You can find us across Turtle Island on SiriusXM and Native Voice One. And you can drop me a line to say hi anytime. Reclaimed at CBC.ca. Our show is produced by Travis Pereira, Spiros Georgiou, Lauren Hancock, Judith Lynch, and me. Join me again next week for more songs and sounds from across the Indigenous world. I'll see you then. Hi, hi, Miigwech, and Masi Jo for listening.
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6: 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After the news.
7: From CBC News, the world is sour. I'm Neil Kumar. The head of the World Health Organization is in the Canary Islands. Tedros Adhanom Ghebreyesus is there to support staff as they prepare to receive a cruise ship that experienced another outbreak of hantavirus. He's also reassuring local residents.
8: This disease is not COVID, and we have said it many times as WHO.
7: Tedros says the risk of local spread is low for several reasons. Hantavirus is typically transmitted from rodents to humans, but the anti-strain responsible for the cruise ship outbreak can spread person to person. Over 140 people remain on the ship. They'll face medical screening when they arrive in Tenerife on Sunday morning, local time. The WHO says none of them have symptoms. Prime Minister Mark Carney is defending his government's move to streamline regulations for big projects. He was speaking at a policy conference in Toronto and said Canada needs to build on its advantages.
9: We have the second lowest energy cost delivered on the retail side and for industrials in the OECD. More than 80% of the power generated in the country is zero emission, but like many others, we need to double the scale of that grid over the course of the next two decades. This is one of the big reasons why we have to do regulatory reform in Canada.
7: This week, the federal government confirmed plans to introduce legislation to speed up approvals processes for projects like new pipelines and mines. Critics say the move could put environmental protections in jeopardy. Israeli forces and Hezbollah fighters continue to exchange fire in Lebanon despite a nominal ceasefire. Tom Perry has the latest.
10: The Israel Defense Forces said Saturday it had struck more than 85 Hezbollah targets in southern Lebanon over the past 24 hours. The IDF says it's hit storage facilities, rocket launchers, and structures used by the militant group. The military says Hezbollah launched several rockets at Israeli troops in the buffer zone Israel occupies along the Lebanese border. No military personnel were hurt in that attack, though the IDF says at least three of its soldiers were injured Friday in Hezbollah drone strikes. The Lebanese health ministry says more than 2,700 people have been killed since this round of fighting began. Meanwhile, in Gaza, the IDF struck a building in the Al-Shati refugee camp west of Gaza City overnight, injuring several people. As in Lebanon, a ceasefire has not put an end to the violence. Tom Perry, CBC News, Jerusalem.
7: In Budapest. Crowds cheer for Hungary's new Prime Minister, Peter Magyar. He was sworn in on Saturday morning after winning last month's election, ending Viktor Orban's 16-year rule. Magyar has promised to move Hungary away from Russia and closer to the West, and to bring in reforms to strengthen the country's economy and democracy. And in case you forgot,

0: And now a quick look at your overnight weather forecast for the night ahead. A low of minus one in Winnipeg tomorrow with a few clouds. We could see showers tomorrow. Brandon, a low of minus three with a few clouds. Over and off, and you're looking for a low around minus four with a few clouds. In Flin Flon, a low around minus three with a few clouds. Thompson, a chance of flurries overnight and a low around minus four overnight. And on the Bay in Churchill, a chance of flurries, a low of minus five. 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
4: Salut et bienvenue à C'est formidable. Je m'appelle Florence K et je suis très heureuse d'être en votre compagnie pour la prochaine heure. This is your francophone hour of the week on CBC Music and CBC Radio. Today, you'll hear music inspired by one of Quebec's greatest singers. Plus, I'm excited to share the first single from a couple of upcoming new albums, just like this one. Here is Élie Rose with Toute ma vie or All My Life.

that was Toute Ma Vie or All My Life by Elie Rose. It's the first single from her brand new album. She says she felt both emotional and incredibly proud when it was finally finished. And imagine, 2 full years of work for about a dozen songs. Yep, that's what it takes. This is C'est Formidable on CBC Music and CBC Radio. I'm Florence Gain. In French, the word rêve means dream. And it's also the name of the artist Rêve. She was born in Montreal as Brianna Donolo, and she's now based in Toronto. In this next track, she plays with the idea that no matter how long you've been away, home still feels like home. And there's a nice double meaning too. The song is about Montreal and also about someone she loves who's still there. Here's Saturn Return by Rêve.

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1: Toi quand t'es là, je vois pas les autres. Alors pourquoi?

That was Pour Que Tu Restes, or For You to Stay, by Petit Homme. It's about how love is also connected to fear. Fear of rejection, of abandonment, of losing what you cherish the most. Vous êtes à l'écoute de C'est Formidable sur CBC Music et CBC Radio, avec moi, Florence K. Coming up, a sunny, laid-back track, and the first single off an upcoming album. But first, Freud had this idea called sublimation, which basically is when you take raw impulses and turn them into something creative or productive. So instead of acting out, you channel it into something like music, art, or work. And sometimes, what we create starts from what we feel but don't say. That's exactly what Rosie Vallant did with this next song. She wrote it in a moment where she felt discouraged and melancholic, then turned all of that into a song. And even if you don't understand the words, you feel it. You connect. That's the power of music. Here's Confession, or Confession, by Rosie Vallant.

so much funk and jazz and electro in this track. That was Kawai Core from Super Plage with Sun Cat. You can really hear that sunny, laid-back groove, like a little trip somewhere warm mixed with that Montreal electro feel. And that's just the first taste of a new album coming from Super Plage. So yeah, definitely one to keep an eye on. This is C'est Formidable on CBC Music and CBC Radio. I'm Florence K. Coming up, Merci, Gracias, or Thank You, a song by Classe Moyenne full of appreciation. But right now, let me tell you about an up-and-coming artist from Montreal. Catherine Sans Regret participated in a music reality TV show called Star Academy and made a big impression. The public loved her right away, and her first tour sold out really quickly. She says she wrote this next song in a moment where everything in her life felt very mapped out. She was finishing school and was headed for a traditional path, but she says that inside, she felt this strong need to break away from what was planned. She asked herself if she was truly living the life she was in. Here is Catherine Sans Regret with M'enfuir d'ici, or To Escape From Here.

What a perfect feel-good summer track. That was Gracias, which is thank you in Spanish, by Classe Moyenne, featuring King Melrose and Benjamin. It's got that rootsy reggaeton vibe, super easygoing. That mix of French, Spanish, and English just adds to the whole sunny feel. This is C'est Formidable sur les ondes de CBC Music et CBC Radio. I'm Florence K. Coming up, a love letter to a special neighborhood in Quebec. But first, big, big, big news this spring. The return of Céline Dion to the stage in France. She has 16 shows in Paris this fall. And if you didn't get tickets, yeah, good luck now. But in the meantime, here's a really nice nod to Céline coming from Stéphanie Bédard. She just released a mini album of covers called Ma Céline à moi, or My Very Own Céline. She says she wanted to reinterpret these songs in her own way and not necessarily to sound like Céline. Here's her version of Je sais pas, or I don't know. This is Stéphanie Bédard.

0: That was Retour à Elland, or Going Back to Elland, by siblings Webster and Mariem. It's a love letter to the neighborhood where they grew up in Quebec City, Limoilou. It's a vibrant, multicultural spot full of character, with those iconic brick buildings and spiral staircases. It's also a place known for its cafes, restaurants, and bars. You know, it's one of those neighborhoods locals love, and visitors quickly fall for, too. This is C'est Formidable on CBC Music and CBC Radio. I'm Florence Kahn. Coming up, a song inspired by leaving a war-torn country for a new life in Canada. But before that...
1: Sunny, yesterday my life was filled with rain.
0: Bobby Hebb's song Sunny is one of the most recorded tracks in the world. But what's striking is that, although it has a bright title, it was written during a really dark moment in his life. Bobby Hebb wrote a hopeful song after the tragic loss of his brother as a way to cope.
1: Sunny one so true, I love you.
0: He said he was looking for a brighter day, trying to hold on to light when everything felt so heavy. So it's not just a happy song, it's a conscious choice to turn toward the light. Here's the French version of Sunny by Franco-Ontarian singer Héloïse Yelle.

0: partir.
1: That was Reste encore un peu or Stay a little longer by Wassim and Gaël. It's a deeply personal song for Wassim. It tells the story of a couple forced apart by war, and it's inspired by his own family. Wassim's father fled Lebanon for Canada, hoping to one day bring his loved ones over. And he eventually did. This is C'est Formidable on CBC Music and CBC Radio. I'm Florence K. Coming up, Montreal artist Zagata takes us on an adventure. But first, let's head to Paris. That's where you'll find Steve Ibrahim. One of his biggest inspirations is the idea that nothing lasts forever. He explains that as a kid, he had anxiety around death, and that feeling never really left. What scares him the most, he says, isn't death itself, but losing everything that makes life beautiful. Memories, the people, the moments. In his music, he focuses on those details, the taste of honey, the blue of the sky, time with friends. Because to him, those small things are what give life meaning. Here is Steve Ibrahim with La Nuit, or The Night.

Ici Sarah May, vous êtes à l'écoute de C'est formidable avec Florence K sur CBC Music et CBC Radio.

That was L'Aventure or The Adventure by MJE Cassette and Zagata. It's about that quiet breaking point when a relationship slowly drifts off course. The image Mon cœur est à l'aventure, or My heart is in an adventurous mode, comes from this urge to escape a life that's starting to feel a bit dull. This is C'est Formidable sur CBC Music et CBC Radio, avec moi, Florence K. There's a beautiful saying that when you light a torch for someone else, it also lights your own path. And that's the idea behind Marie-Céleste's new song called La Lumière, or The Light. It's an anthem to the people around us, the bonds we build, and how we grow.

0: producer Pete Mori, senior producer Sonia Arab, and executive producer Mark MacArthur. Merci d'avoir été avec nous et à la semaine prochaine. Thank you for being with us, and I'll see you next week.
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5: From CBC News, the world is sour. I'm Neil Kumar. The World Health Organization is telling people in the Canary Islands that the risk from hantavirus is low. The Spanish territory is set to receive passengers from a cruise ship that was afflicted with an outbreak. Measures are being taken to keep locals safe. But as Alexander Silberman tells us, some experts are questioning the decision to bring the ship there.
6: Tenerife, the Canary Islands, it is tourism headquarters, right? This is not good for them.
7: Kerry Bowman is a professor of bioethics at the University of Toronto. He says there needs to be tighter maritime protocols on what happens with an outbreak at sea and where a ship should go.
6: You know, if the carrier is Dutch, why aren't they heading for the Netherlands?
7: The Hondius first set sail on April 1st, but it wasn't until a month later that hantavirus was confirmed in a passenger. Dr. Lisa Barrett is an infectious disease specialist in Halifax. She says the precautions in place mean the risk of spread is low.
8: That means that you have to really be close to someone for an extended period of time in order for it to move from human to human. It doesn't do that easily.
7: Canadian consular officials will be in Tenerife to assist the 4 citizens evacuating. A Canadian public health officer will also monitor the process. Alexander Silberman, CBC News, Montreal.
5: Prime Minister Mark Carney may be working towards making Canada more self-reliant, but at an international policy conference in Toronto, he made it clear that he still likes the idea of partnerships, saying strong alliances will help everyone rise above the instability and uncertainty of the moment. Sheehan Desjardins has more on his speech.
9: There was dozens of current and former world leaders at the summit, and this comes at a time of economic instability. And today was really about hearing from one another to learn how everyone is navigating those obstacles differently. And one thing Prime Minister Mark Carney said in his remarks is working together is what's really important.
10: All of that demands partnership, a dense web of partnerships across those core strategic capabilities and issues, drawing on common values and interests, because it's those common values and interests that will assure alignment and respect to those agreements.
9: And from what we saw today, people from other countries are also on board with this idea of needing partnerships, whether that's in trade or in defense. And Carney's goal at the end, obviously, to build Canada up, making it prosperous, strong, and overall a good place for the people who live here. Sheehan Desjardins, CBC News, Toronto.
5: In BC, winter snow is melting faster than normal, especially on the south coast, on Vancouver Island, and in the Okanagan. The BC River Forecast Center warns that could lead to more wildfires this summer. Corey Tull is with the BC Watershed Security Coalition.
11: You know, the North Okanagan, they just went to stage 2 restrictions, which sets out to limit agriculture water use by 20%. Healthy, functioning watersheds and reliable water supply underpin the success and the security of our economies and the resilience of our communities.
5: A number of areas in BC have already seen record high temperatures this year, with some spiking above 30 degrees Celsius. One person is dead following a collision at Denver International Airport. On Friday night, a plane struck a person who made their way onto the runway during takeoff. Steve Futterman has the details.
12: Investigators are at the scene trying to determine how this security breach took place. Officials say the individual scaled a fence at the Denver International Airport. The person was instantly killed in the collision. This is the pilot describing it to the control tower.
13: Roger, 4345, we're stopping on the runway.

0: We just hit somebody. We have an engine fire.
1: The cabin filled up with smoke. The 224 passengers on board evacuated the plane using emergency slides. Jose Cervantes was one of the passengers.
2: I look to my right and I just see like the right wing just on fire and it, like, it's exploding and it sounds like horrible, you know?
1: Around a dozen people suffered minor injuries. Five were taken to nearby hospitals. Most of the passengers boarded other flights within a few hours and made it here to L.A. Steve Futterman, CBC News, Los Angeles International Airport.
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4: And now a quick look at your overnight weather forecast for the night ahead. A low of minus one in Winnipeg tomorrow with a few clouds. We could see showers tomorrow. Brandon, a low of minus three with a few clouds. Over and off, and you're looking for a low around minus four with a few clouds. In Flin Flon, a low around minus three with a few clouds. Thompson, a chance of flurries overnight and a low around minus four overnight. And on the Bay in Churchill, a chance of flurries, a low of minus five. 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
6: Hello, hi there. Welcome to Tempo here on CBC Music. I'm Julie. Coming up on Tempo, music by a man who had a massive Jesus complex. Stay tuned to find out the who and the why. But first, you begin with music from Lohengrin by Richard Wagner, who said, "I believe that through art, all people are saved."

To say that Richard Wagner was a musical dynamo is the understatement of the universe. You just heard a prelude from Act 3 of Lohengrin by Richard Wagner with the Chicago Symphony Orchestra led by Daniel Barenboim. Welcome to the classical part of your day here with CBC Music. I'm Julie Nasralla, and you're now listening to Tempo. I am come to tell you the secret of life, the secret of death.

the secret of heaven and earth. I am God. I am nothing. I'm play. I'm freedom. I am life. Wow. Those are the words of Alexander Scriabin, and he had a Jesus complex. Scriabin was born on Christmas Day and died at Easter. He talked about his dreams while standing on chairs as though he were floating on air, and even tried to walk on water and preach to fishermen.

Impassioned music from an impassioned soul. You just heard Alexander Scriabin's Etude No. 12 and Etude No. 1 back-to-back with pianist Maxime Bernard. You're listening to Tempo on CBC Music, and I'm Julie Nasralla. Now it's time to strike up the band with Franz Schubert's Marche Militaire. At the time that Schubert wrote this banger, he was a guest at the home of a count who had three kids, and Schubert was their music teacher. So this piece was meant to provide musical instruction for young students of yesterday and today, because if you played in your high school band, you also might have performed this piece. Well, one guy from high school said, "Yeah, we played Franz Schubert's Marche Militaire in high school band and loved it. And I didn't even know it was classical music."

Packs a punch, doesn't it? You just heard Franz Schubert's Marche Militaire with the Edmonton Symphony led by Uri Meyer. You're in the classical hands of Tempo on CBC Music, and I'm Julie Nasralla. Your next composer was nicknamed the Genial Tornado. Malcolm Arnold was known for his big personality, tumultuous personal life, and wicked sense of humor. So Arnold, who was one of England's most prolific compositional stars, once stuffed dead fish down the pipes of the organ at the Royal College of Music, which made for some pretty funky sounds and some pretty funky smells. However, the Genial Tornado was also a deeply humane pacifist who knew at his core that music was the great equalizer in which humanity could find its common ground. Malcolm Arnold said, "Music is the social act of communication among people, a gesture, a friendship, the strongest there is."

How much exquisite gorgeousness can you pack into 7 minutes and change? Turns out quite a bit. You just heard Estrellita by Manuel Ponce with Cameron Crosman and Philip Chu. And before that, Malcolm Arnold's Serenade for Guitar and Strings, starring classical guitarist Craig Ogden with the Northern Sinfonia, led by Richard Hickox. You're listening to Tempo on CBC Music, and I'm Julie Nizralla. She was mindlessly plucking the strings of her violin when her mind sprung into action. Now you're about to hear a piece for string quartet called Strum by Jesse Montgomery, who said that the idea for this music came to her while she was idly plucking the strings of her violin during a rehearsal break.

Extraordinary music by the extraordinary American composer Jessie Montgomery. You just heard her piece called Strum with the Catalyst Quartet in the spotlight. You're listening to Tempo. I'm Julie Nasralla, and this is CBC Music. Now you're about to hear music by classical music's first rock star who believed his own hype. Franz Liszt was such a hot commodity back in the day that a new word had to be created in order to describe the phenomenon, and that word was listomania. Listomania was used to describe the kind of fan frenzy that swept over women in particular when it came to Franz Liszt. While in his presence, women screamed, they cried, they swooned, and even threw personal items at him on stage. And all that star power and attention became a way of life for Liszt, just like it happens to celebrities today. Even when he stopped performing and took on the top music job at court, being called Kapellmeister wasn't Hollywood enough for Liszt as a title, and because of that, Franz Liszt was called Kapellmeister Extraordinaire instead. Here to take up the rest of your hour is Franz Liszt's Piano Concerto No. 2 with Janina Fialkowska and the Calgary Philharmonic, led by Hans Graf.

You just heard a sensational performance starring Canadian pianist Yanina Fialkovska with the Calgary Philharmonic, led by Hans Graf, with Franz Liszt's Piano Concerto No. 2. You've been listening to Tempo on CBC Music. I'm Julie Nasralla. Thank you so much for being here.

0: The puck may have dropped on the playoffs, but the news doesn't stop for hockey. I'm Brittany Greenslade, host of CBC Winnipeg News at 6. 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
2: This week on Crime Story, reporter Rosalind Adams shares the story of the godmother of weed, Eleni Polinsky. Eleni ran an award-winning cannabis company and had worked with New York State officials during marijuana legalization. But then, an anonymous call led police and firefighters to enter two homes, where they discovered a secret marijuana grow-op.
3: So the police show up, and one of Eleni's cousins is home and lets the cops in. The police are led into like a shared basement between the two families. And the police go right to a tent in the corner of the home. And it's where sort of, it's an area where they'd been trimming some of the cannabis leaves. So there was like leaves in there. There was some product. There was some like piping in the basement that showed they had like an irrigation line. And, you know, things escalate fairly quickly. Like the captain calls in the fire department to check for explosives. And then when the fire department comes in, the police ask them to break into the other side, Eleni's side of the home, where no one is home.
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5: Well, Kreamer, welcome. Welcome back. Thank you for making the time.
4: It seemed like a friendly photo op between the Prime Minister and Alberta's Premier. But Danielle Smith quickly made it clear that MOU, the agreement on Alberta energy, it could be in trouble.
6: Well, I know industry is getting a bit impatient. Albertans are getting a little bit impatient. And if we're going to move forward with that MOU, I hope it happens in the next number of days.
4: Notice how she says if, like maybe this deal won't work out. Then she implied it needs to for the sake of national unity. But when that meeting was over, the Premier was singing a different tune.
6: Prime Minister Mark Carney and I made significant progress towards reaching an agreement on a West Coast pipeline and carbon pricing that will...
4: I'm Catherine Cullen, and this week on The House, why the big shift? And what about this scandal hitting the Alberta sovereignty movement? The political analysts from House Party are with me in a moment. Then we've got a rare interview with the head of CSIS. How worried is Canada's spy agency about foreign interference in a potential Alberta referendum? Canada's top spy joins me in about 15 minutes. Also, people are placing bets on that referendum outcome. We'll look at the concerns around prediction markets, why my guests say Canada is not ready for this potential security issue. But we begin with that scandal that's rocking Alberta's sovereignty movement. The House is now in session.
7: There's no doubt they chose my name very deliberately. And to share my personal information with that particular crowd, I think almost constitutes a kind of incitement.
4: That's former Alberta Premier Jason Kenney with some fiery words as a stunning story continues to unfold in his province. The personal information of 2.9 million Albertan voters seems to have wound up in the hands of a separatist group. It's a concern for anyone who might be on that list.

0: In Kenny's case, the personal information, including his home address, was displayed on screen during an online meeting hosted by a pro-separatist organization. The RCMP, Elections Alberta, and the province's privacy commissioner are all now investigating. So, what the heck is going on, and what does this all mean for the separatist push in Alberta? We're going to bring in our power team, House Party, the cast of our election podcast. Daniel Thibault is the bureau chief for Radio-Canada in Ottawa and the host of Les Coulisses du Pouvoir. Jason Markusoff is a producer and writer for CBC in Calgary, focusing on the West. So nice to see you both.
1: Good to be here.
2: Great to be here.
0: Well, I'm glad you're happy to be here, Jason, because you're going to be the star of the show, I think, at first, as you...
1: Absolutely.
0: As you... Not that you aren't always, my friend, but as you help us make a bit of sense of what's going on here. So before we dig into the details, I really do want to get your read here. Like, how big a deal is what's gone on over the past week with this sovereigntist group in Alberta politics?
2: When 2.9 million Albertans are subject of a privacy breach, there's a lot of anxiety out there. You know, and that's just, you know, little old me reporter, I'll get by. But there's a lot of worry out there. People who don't want their addresses revealed. Judges, police officers, prosecutors, doctors, politicians, domestic violence survivors who may consider moving. Now, this is big, and we're all watching, it seems, to see whether the book gets thrown at somebody and how quickly.
0: It's hard to think of another story that has that many potential personal repercussions in politics. Let's walk folks through what we know about the specifics. The information of, as we've said, 2.9 million voters in Alberta in the hands of this group known as the Centurion Project. Who are they? Who's this group?
2: So let's be clear that we talk about this as a separatist group. It's not the same group that's putting forth this petition drive that delivered these 300,000 some signatures. This is a group of other activists. You might have heard of Take Back Alberta, this group that was really pushing people to get involved in the UCP, push out former Premier Jason Kenney a few years ago. They've basically created this app based on some U.S. Republican models to basically sign up people, put everybody you know, claim everybody you know on a list, try to canvass them rather than go door-to-door randomly or phone banking, get people to sign up their own people they know on this list. The problem is, though, that the list they were using, this openly accessible list to hundreds of volunteers, was an elector's list, a voter's list, which contains private data that parties get, candidates get, but you are not supposed to. It's illegal to give it to a third-party advertiser or a third-party group like the Centurion Project.
0: And we have a pretty clear sense of how the Centurion Project got this list, do we not?
2: Not super clear.
0: Okay.
2: We don't know who specifically gave it to them. We know whose list they have.
0: Ah.
2: This list belongs to the Republican Party of Alberta, a small separatist group run by a leader, a fellow named Cam Davies, who, like the leaders in the Centurion Project, has passed violations and fines with Elections Alberta before. The reason Elections Alberta knows that it's their list is because when they give out these party lists, they seed or salt these lists with fake names. So some of the telltale signature names that were salted into the Republican Party list showed up on the Centurion Party's app.
1: Interesting. There's allegation and denials flying everywhere from the United Conservative Party, the UCP, and the Alberta NDP. What's the political fallout has been like, Jason?
2: Well, so Danielle Smith and the UCP aren't directly involved in this, but one of the games that the NDP is playing on this, and I think it's an important one, is who knew what when.
1: Yeah.
2: This list was out there for, it seems, at least a month before Court Injunction shut down this Centurion Project app. There are arguments from Elections Alberta itself that the government changed the laws to make it harder for the Elections Alberta to investigate this, which is why they had to refuse journalist Jen Gerson's complaint to them earlier in April before they shut it down at the end. And also the NDP is found out that there was a UCP staffer in one of their calls mid-April, and they're wondering why the UCP or government officials didn't flag this sooner. The UCP's defense is, well, the NDP could have come to us too.
0: Jason, before we move on to the sort of federal implications here, I just want to know, it sounds like pretty bad news for the sovereigntist movement when you talk about the number of people potentially affected by this, all of the security concerns. Give us your sense of how this is playing out in Alberta and what the potential implications are for a potential referendum on sovereignty.
2: part of this is that it's dividing the separatist movement. There are quite a few people within the ranks who are, you know, really distancing themselves from David Parker and the Centurion Project. I mean, 560

0: 68 separatist activists had this information and have been given cease and desist letters from Elections Alberta. So there are a lot of people who are like, this wasn't me, this wasn't me. But the other one is that this is a group that needs to build trust and belief in this project because they only have one quarter, one third of support from the public. The revelation of this alleged data breach will only likely serve to sow more distrust about what the separatists are up to and who these people are who are trying to lead this effort to remove Alberta from Canada.
1: And Dan, for us here in Ottawa, it is interesting to see how the federal government is handling this. Mark Carney put out that statement over the weekend, sort of decrying what's happened here. What is your sense of how the federal government is dealing with what's happening?
2: Can I say first that when I first saw that, I was trying to picture what kind of reaction it would trigger if it had happened in Quebec in the same kind of in the same kind of environment, and then the PQ and some separatist movement associated to the Parti Québécois, and it would have exploded. It would have been so damaging to the PQ and people working with the PQ. I can't imagine them even surviving something like that.
0: And it speaks to how less professionalized the Alberta separatist movement is compared to the PQ.
2: Totally. And it's not something that I can even envision in Quebec at this point. Mark Carney, reaction this weekend. Very strong reaction. Interesting because it was sent to me directly by the people around Mr. Carney to make sure that I didn't miss it because obviously they wanted to make sure that it got out there. The Prime Minister was on his way to Armenia at that point. These breaches, it writes, of personal privacy of million Canadian citizens are deeply concerning. I expect Election Alberta and the RCMP to work thoroughly, expeditiously to assess the causes and to pursue appropriate action against those responsible. I think Mark Carney, this is something that concerns him quite a bit. And I think we've discussed that, the three of us, before. This is even the Quebec caucus of the Liberal Party finds that Mark Carney pays way more attention to what's going on in Alberta than what could potentially go on in Quebec if the PQ wins. And that bothers Quebecers, Quebec MPs, because they say, well, there's a history in Quebec. They've done that before. They know what they're doing. At the same time, what Jason just described here probably explains why we should pay attention to what's going on there, because it's not all clean and well done in the way it's being shaped in Alberta. It's obviously, and Mark Carney being from Alberta, obviously has a particular concern about this, but this obviously raised some huge alarm bells for him and people around him.
0: Despite this controversy, this separatism movement is still going forward in a big way. This week, they delivered more than 300,000 signatures for this petition to push the province toward a referendum. How seriously, Catherine, does Carney have to take this all?
1: I mean, obviously, incredibly seriously. The argument has been made over the years that the number one job of Canada's prime minister is national unity. But what I think, and again, drawing on the experiences of Quebec, the trick is how to manage it, right? Because I know, Dan, I would think from the experience in Quebec, you know that sometimes a federalist voice coming in and just saying, like, you have to do this, we have to remain together, it can actually have the effect of further driving people away. And that statement that he put out over the weekend, I think there was an effort to be quite surgical to say, okay, this particular thing, this group, particular
2: this
1: moment.
2: Thing. Yes.
1: And to really put an exclamation point on something that was, as we've discussed, potentially very damaging to the sovereigntist movement. There's also the question of, I think, where the whole conversation around these two potential referenda are going. In Quebec, we don't know whether or not, I mean, it's less and less clear whether the Parti Québécois will really form government in the fall.
2: And we don't know either if, like, he promised a referendum in the first mandate, but now it's later in the mandate. And the last polls that have been out there are saying, you know, if you put the referendum aside, you'd have a better shot at winning. So that might lead to some tweaking at some point. But still, it's there. Like, it's part of the conversation.
0: The Carney game is so interesting, but and I asked to watch these two bouncing balls, because this week he spoke about relative to Alberta, spoke about the Clarity Act, which is fine by Albertans, but it sounds like it raised quite a bit of peak in Quebec. So the care he has to take in handling these two crises, these two potential crises simultaneously is fascinating.
1: I just want to ask you, though, Jason, I want to be clear for listeners, to what extent is a referendum in Alberta a sure thing, even close to a sure thing, now that these signatures have been

0: it over.
1: So on one hand, they got these numbers, and 300,000 is well more than the roughly 178,000 that was needed to get this referendum on the ballot. But, big but, we are days away probably from a big ruling from a Court of King's Bench Justice, Shana Leonard, on these First Nations challenges. The First Nations have said, we have signed these treaties that span provincial boundaries. You cannot separate from Canada without severing those treaties. So this whole process should be stopped in its tracks. And if a court decides to agree with the First Nations challenge, that could have huge implications for stopping this and also could be watched very closely. So it could have an impact in Quebec as well. Mm. And we know that this memorandum of understanding on energy and pipelines, it was designed to cool a lot of those tensions. Both the federal government and the Alberta government talk about that. And the two sides are still negotiating past one of the first April 1 deadlines for this. I'm curious, Dan, do people in Ottawa worry this deal's in trouble?
2: I hear some people saying it's not going as well as it should be going, obviously. There was hope in Alberta when the memorandum was signed that everything would be, at least the first part of the deal would be wrapped up by April 1st. We're in May. Mm. We're still halfway through negotiating the first four criteria that were expressed in the memorandum of understanding. If I recall correctly, it's the carbon price, the industrial carbon price, and the carbon capture that's still posing a problem. I think at this point there's and it's going to be interesting to see how they work it out on both sides. But if I were Daniel Smith, and I think we've heard a hint of that earlier, we're starting to blame. We see a blame towards Ottawa. You know, this is Ottawa's fault. How will the Prime Minister react is the big question on that, because he went very far, according to a lot of people in his own party. He went very far to please Alberta and please Daniel Smith on that particular front. Now, if it's not working out, can he give more room to Daniel Smith? I don't think he has that much room to maneuver within his own party. And that may lead to a bit of tension and maybe drop his popularity a little bit in Alberta.
0: The only thing I would say is, you know, Friday morning, hearing that photo op, I really thought, things might be in trouble here. But hearing her optimism coming out of that meeting, you really do get the sense from the premier that this whole thing might be resolved, or certainly the main sticking points, in the course of the next couple of days. And I thought it was interesting. She told our colleague David Cochran on Power and Politics, this MOU is her way of campaigning for Alberta to stay in Canada. So the stakes are very high there. Clearly some of that is putting pressure on Mark Carney, but I definitely think it's like, watch this space over the course of the next few days.
1: CBC Calgary did some polling and found that one of the few things that unites separatists and federalists in this province is low faith that this MOU is going to produce a pipeline.
2: There.
0: Guys, it's always so great to get house party together, even when the political times are turbulent, perhaps especially when political times are turbulent. Nice to talk to you both. Thank you for this.
2: It's good to be here.
1: So much fun.
0: Danielle Thibault and Jason Markusoff. Well, we were talking about the politics of Alberta's separatist movement and the Canadian players with Dan and Jason there, but there are other people interested in it too. Canada's foreign adversaries like Russia have been trying to influence the debate, to undermine trust and amplify perceptions of political instability, according to a report out this week by researchers who track disinformation and AI. So how dangerous are these campaigns? What's being done to address these kinds of threats to Canadian democracy? The Canadian Security Intelligence Service, CSIS, investigates espionage, sabotage, foreign interference, terrorism, and violent extremism here in Canada. Dan Rogers is the director of CSIS. We spoke Friday. Dan Rogers, welcome to the House.
3: Thank you.
0: It looks like there may very well be a referendum on sovereignty in Alberta this fall. Already there have been allegations of foreign interference. Members of Alberta's sovereignty group have met with people in the Trump administration. There are AI-generated videos being circulated promoting Alberta sovereignty. What concerns you most about what we see happening in Alberta?
3: Well, it's no surprise that foreign interference has been a concern of CSIS, well, basically since its existence, but certainly over the last few years. And a referendum like the one in Alberta that may have a divisive effect on society is rife for amplification or for, the sort of disinformation or foreign interference that we've seen from players like Russia in the past. So CSIS's role is to make sure that we understand and investigate that kind of interference should it arise.
0: And how bad do you

0: you expect it to get as we get closer to this potential referendum date?
1: It's really hard to predict. I think what we've seen in the past, for instance, is you mentioned Russia. Russia is an actor that has regularly across the world sought to amplify divisive narratives, to sow distrust in institutions, and has shown a proclivity to looking at democratic processes. And so I think it's wise to be mindful of that, and for Canadians to be mindful of that, Albertans in particular, as they exercise their political rights in the referendum. CSIS will track that, and we have a particular role in that environment, but it's hard to predict exactly what will happen. So vigilance and mindfulness is what we'll be
0: doing. I just want to be a bit pointed about that. Are you saying that Russia is a problem in this space from CSIS's perspective right now?
1: I don't want to comment specifically on our ongoing investigations as a general rule. I will say that I'm obviously aware of the Russian information and disinformation ecosystem that exists out there, and I've seen the reports from academic and other public institutions that have called that out, and it is very consistent with what we've seen from Russia in the past.
0: Your annual report this year says that CSIS can not only investigate, but can actually reduce Russian disinformation methods, which I thought was fascinating. Like, to what extent can you shut this kind of thing down?
1: It's a great question. I mean, threat reduction measures are a tool that has that allows us to act and not just collect intelligence and inform. That action can, I mean, it really is dependent on the circumstance, but it can just include shining light on something by disclosing it publicly. It can mean working with someone to try and disrupt that sort of information at the source. It depends on the specific nature of the activities.
0: Can you say whether you have had to use threat reduction measures with regards to the Alberta sovereignty referendum at this point?
1: In general, I can't say. Our report does mention that we used threat reduction measures a number of times last year. I expect we will continue to use it a number of times this year, but unfortunately, I can't say the specifics.
0: In the case of the United States, many Canadians will have heard about leaders from the sovereignty movement going and meeting with officials in the White House. What is the scale of foreign interference coming from the U.S. with regards to the sovereignty movement?
1: It's a great question, and I know it's one that's on Canadians' minds. I think it's very important to distinguish what constitutes foreign interference in a Canadian context. And for CSIS, it's clearly defined in our act as being something that has to be clandestine, deceptive, or involving a threat to any person. The sort of overt commentary that many people will see from influencers or from officials from any country doesn't constitute foreign interference in that definition.
0: To what extent is CSIS prepared to manage and track foreign interference from the U.S. on this issue? Because they're nothing like Russia. They're one of our Five Eyes partners. We have a very different relationship with them.
1: Of course, we have an excellent and productive relationship with the United States, particularly in the intelligence and security domains. I mean, I have to say that our mandate is not country-specific. We look into foreign interference from any country at all. But again, I can't comment on the specifics, we do maintain a very productive relationship with the United States.
0: Well, and so then I do have to ask you about that. I mean, does that remain true even in the times of Donald Trump, that the relationship is still a productive and trustworthy one with U.S. intelligence?
1: Yeah, a question I get a lot. And it's worth reflecting on the fact that we still have a tremendous amount of common interest with our U.S. security and intelligence partners. We're all trying to prevent terrorism, to prevent cyber espionage, attacks on our critical infrastructure, you know, the sorts of things that we deal with, espionage, foreign interference, terrorism. We are all very much aligned. We have a deep history of collaboration, and the operational day-to-day continues very effectively.
0: In the report, it mentions that CSIS is providing briefings and briefing material to the Major Projects Office. I want to turn domestically here, outlining potential risk for each of these major projects. How vulnerable are they to foreign interference?
1: Another topical question for us, and this year we did have to pivot to supporting the government's economic agenda as the new government came in. That's a part of our role. It's hard to give a general answer that applies to every project because each project has its own specific context, but it does give rise to the point that as the government seeks to renew these projects, issues of supply chain, cybersecurity, data security, the potential for foreign interference or dual use as infrastructure espionage is possible. So CSIS has to look at the context around any particular project, advise the government where those risks might lie, and then help to provide mitigations.
0: That I understand what you're saying, but it's all very broad. Can you help folks at home understand what the potential danger is? Can you give me an example? I imagine you can't. I mean, if you can point to one project, I'm all ears. But
1: well, you're right. I mean, it's hard to point to a particular project because then I'd be talking about specific.

0: intelligence, but I can give you a more concrete example of what we're looking at. So if we think of a potential foreign investment into a major project, we may see that there's a country that has interests that are not aligned with Canada. If that happens, there may be concerns around where the data that is incumbent with that project might ultimately reside. There may be concerns with who has control over critical infrastructure because of their ability to manipulate or disrupt that critical infrastructure. There may even be concerns with supply chain or infrastructure that might be installed in Canada that might be used for multiple purposes, including espionage.
1: I was going to say spying on Canadians.
0: Exactly. So CSIS has to be mindful of those potential and to try and work with government to avoid those threats from manifesting.
1: Okay. I'd like to focus in more closely on threats from specific countries and talk about Iran for a moment. At the beginning of the U.S. and Israel war on Iran, in Iran, Ontario Premier Doug Ford said Iranian sleeper cells could be activated around the world, including here in Canada. Is that true?
0: Okay. Great question. The conflicts like that are very difficult in the domestic context because they give rise to polarization. They give rise to the potential that foreign intelligence services might act against Canadians, even on Canadian soil. We have publicly talked before about our requirement to disrupt activities of Iranian intelligence services. So that's not new. And it is something that we're mindful in the course of this conflict. I can say that CSIS has taken every advantage of surging in our operational posture, working with local police to make sure that, you know, where there might be something happening at the local level, we can track whether that has national security implications, and working with our foreign partners to look at any threats.
1: I know this is tricky for you, but I guess I would say I'm still not sure if I understand what the Premier suggested is true based on your answer. Are Iranian sleeper cells a threat to Canadians?
0: I think that the Iranian intelligence services are things that we have to be mindful of. I think sleeper cells gives rise to a whole lot of questions that if I were to try and answer that specifically, it would be hard. But Iranians have used direct action and often through criminal proxies attempts to harm Canadians. And we have disrupted that in the past.
1: Has the threat from Iran to this country changed over the course of the war?
0: We're continuing to be mindful of it. You might be interested to know that the Integrated Threat Assessment Center here in Canada has continued to assess the potential for a violent attack at medium, which means an attack is a realistic possibility within the next 6 months. That has not raised in the course of the conflict.
1: So it was that way before the conflict.
0: It was that way prior to the conflict.
1: There has been a lot of conversation about the number of IRGC or ex-IRGC members in this country. What is CSIS's sense of how many people we are talking about?
0: So a good question again, and it does link to, you know, elements of the Iranian intelligence services that we would have concerns with. But it is important to distinguish that there's a difference between admissibility into Canada, which is a policy decision, and specific national security threats. CSIS has a role in providing advice to IRCC and CBSA when it comes to the entry of IRGC officials into Canada. We are most acutely engaged when we know of an individual who's planning or intending to commit violence or engage in some other national security threat. And that's not always from an IRGC-linked official. That could be using a criminal proxy. It could be any number of things.
1: The political conversation that we hear on Parliament Hill, the number 700 gets thrown around a lot. I take the point that you were just trying to make a differentiation between anyone linked to the Iranian regime and somebody who is a serious security threat. But I wonder if you can give us a ballpark sense of the size of the threat from CSIS's perspective. Are we talking about a handful of people, dozens, hundreds?
0: It's hard for me to give you a specific. What I will say is that CSIS continues to look at the potential for violent extremism in Canada. And we've, through the Integrated Threat Assessment Center, also assessed that the most likely cause for violence is actually a lone actor who would be radicalized as a result of the conflict. That continues to be our worry. And as you see in the annual report, that's what we've, on a number of occasions, even since the beginning of the Israel-Hamas conflict in October, have had to disrupt.
1: How confident are you that you can deal with these potential threats? Because for some people who have not thought a lot about this, what you just said is deeply concerning. What can you say about CSIS's ability to manage a situation like this?
0: Yeah, it's a question I ask myself every day. Thank you for that. You know, I am really proud of the work that our counterterrorism folks are doing. I mean, the fact that we have had a number of disruptions shows the dedication and the skill of these professional individuals to work with law enforcement to mitigate these threats. That mitigation is taken into account when we think about what our national terrorism threat level is, which has remained the same.

0: But I am worried. I mean, I see the divisive nature of the conflict. I see the increase of polarization. I see the increase in things that don't amount to terrorism, like anti-Semitic hate crimes, which have certainly risen, and the threats directed at many communities across Canada. And I worry about that environment giving rise to lone actors or others who will be much more difficult to detect, who might mobilize toward violence.
1: Is Iran what worries you most right now?
0: That is a hard question because everything is getting complicated all at the same time. Iran is one of those things, but, you know, certainly counterterrorism, cybersecurity, it's very hard for me to say that those are less important.
1: I want to dig in on countries that we are re-engaging with, starting with India. We're pursuing a trade deal with India, which the Prime Minister wants done by year's end. There has been much dispute in this country in the last few months over the level of foreign interference from India or agents linked to the government of India, including the conversation around extortion and violence tied to the Indian government. How would you qualify the level of foreign interference linked to the Indian government in Canada right now? How significant is it?
0: Well, we have in the annual report that we've just published noted that our assessment of the key actors engaged in foreign interference in Canada has remained the same. For us, that is a remark that underscores the need for CSIS to continue to be vigilant against foreign interference that we have seen in the past, including from India. I can't give a blow-by-blow of what we're seeing operationally on the ground. I can say that CSIS will continue to be mindful, and we will continue to be vigilant against foreign interference, given the history that we've seen.
1: When we look at these extortion campaigns that are very much affecting the lives of particular communities, we see in British Columbia, Greater Toronto Area, to what extent is it clear to CSIS that those are linked to the government of India or their proxies?
0: Those sorts of extortion events are best investigated by law enforcement and the RCMP. You know, should they give rise to national security concerns, the RCMP can give us that information and we can look into that. But I think a lot of that crime is a very difficult thing for RCMP to handle, and they're doing that, but we'll work with them when it becomes a national security threat.
1: Let's also talk about China, where again, there is this rapprochement. Your own report is full of instances of Chinese government interference, trying to recruit Canadians with access to sensitive information through job postings, job search sites, trying to recruit Canadian military personnel to train PRC aviators, using pitch competitions as ways of essentially taking the intellectual property of Canadian startups. Do you think we should be getting closer to the Chinese government, given everything that you're worried about?
0: You're right about the contents of the report, and I have to say, it's not CSIS's role in the government to decide on what Canada's relationship with China should be. I can absolutely understand the benefits that would come to Canadians and the necessity to engage with China. Our role is, no matter what decision the government takes, to be mindful and vigilant of the security threats that are possible and that we have seen, and to work with the government to minimize those risks wherever they manifest. So the fact that we have continued to say this in the report is our attempt to inform Canadians on how they might navigate those risks as the government reengages, and we will have to do that.
1: One of the ways that we are getting closer to China is the potential presence of more Chinese-made EVs in this country. Again, Doug Ford likes to call them spy cars. I wonder if that is something that's on CSIS's radar.
0: Well, for any kind of transaction that involves foreign potential investments or things like electronic vehicles that may be manufactured outside of Canada from China, for instance, CSIS will have a role in providing advice to government, to Transport Canada, about how to mitigate those risks. So, you know, we are involved in that, as you mentioned earlier, major projects and other economic investments. That's a really great example of where CSIS has to play a role to advise government.
1: Would you advise folks who are listening right now that it is a good idea or a bad idea to drive a Chinese-made EV?
0: That is definitely not my role. I'll provide the advice to government, who I'm sure will set the appropriate safeguards.
1: Would you drive one?
0: Good question. I haven't thought about it.
1: Okay. I want to close with the big picture. Your report explicitly says that compared to allies, Canada struggles to keep up in collecting intelligence needed to protect Canadians, notably abroad. CSIS is only able to collect information from inside Canada. Do you believe that it is time for this country to have a foreign intelligence agency comparable to MI6 or the CIA?
0: Yeah, I've heard that question come up a lot over the last little while, and it's a reflection of the changing geopolitical environment that we're in. We're seeing other countries think about similar things. I would say that Canada is well served by CSIS and its intelligence collection, and that there are any number of things that we might advise government if it were to think about how to increase its sovereignty or its autonomy with respect to intelligence collection or

0: security. That's advice that, as a public servant, I have to give to the government for them to make a decision. I mean, certainly there is benefit to the government that's possible through enhanced and more capacity to do intelligence collection. The question to the government will be which ones of those measures, if any, they choose to implement.
1: In this moment where we are thinking and talking more about defending Canada, Canada's sovereignty, what do you want Canadians to know about where CSIS fits into that picture?
0: What I'd like for them to know is that CSIS is very diligently working to protect Canadian safety and security and sovereignty. You know, the people that I see every day at the service are extremely dedicated to that task. They're very professional. They have extremely strong relationships with countries, not just within the Five Eyes, but across Canada to work in Canada's interests. And I think our annual report gives a good outlining of the types of activities that we take every year to keep them safe.
1: I asked you earlier what you worry about the most, and you said, you know, there's a multitude of issues. I sympathize, and I kind of wonder how you manage juggling all of that, frankly. But I think a thing that people listening might wonder about is, what should they worry about the most? What would you say to Canadians about, in this complex world, artificial intelligence, Iran, India, China, changing relationship with the United States, the rupture that the Prime Minister likes to talk about? What would you say to Canadians about thinking about their own security at this moment?
0: It's a great question. I am an optimist at heart. I think Canadians live in a wonderful country that is relatively safe and secure, and I think that it's worth reflecting on that fact. But I also think it's worth Canadians looking at the environment they're in and reflecting on the moment they're in and whether Canada needs to act differently and whether they need to act differently.
1: Like what?
0: I think, you know, listening to the foreign policy debates, the security debates, understanding what the balance is between some of the security investigations that we do and you know, things like the lawful access conversation that's going on right now are really important questions for this time. And I think for Canadians, the more engaged they are in that conversation, the better they will understand the context and the more mature a security conversation we can have in this country.
1: What is it though that you're I understand you're asking people to pay more attention, but what is it that you're fundamentally hoping to see?
0: I'm hoping to see a Canadian society that is understanding and resilient against the threats that might come. And I think those threats are coming, whether you mentioned digital technology or foreign interference, things that we have been quite vocal about in the last number of years. You know, the more Canadians understand them, the more they can be resilient against them.
1: Thank you very much for this.
0: My pleasure.
1: Dan Rogers is the director of CSIS. After our interview, Alberta Premier Danielle Smith was asked about potential Russian interference. She says her public safety minister has been told by the RCMP there is no credible evidence of any state actors interfering in Alberta politics. I'm Catherine Cullen, and you're listening to The House from CBC Radio and streaming live on the CBC News app. Just go to the local tab and press play where it says Listen Here, or you can find and follow us wherever you get your podcasts. Next week on The House, we're planning a special episode about how the federal government should address kids' use of social media and AI. Do you think that a ban would work? Is there a better option? Write us at thehouse@cbc.ca. Did you know that right now people are betting on when the next MP will cross the floor? How about whether Pierre Poilievre will stay on as Conservative leader? That's just a snapshot of what's being offered on Kalshi and Polymarket, two massive companies who have popularized what are known as prediction markets. But that's come with major controversies.
2: We're learning that a special forces soldier has been charged for making more than $400,000 by betting on whether or not Venezuelan President Nicolas Maduro would be removed from office.
3: Prediction platform Polymarket is apologizing after allowing users to bet on the fate of two U.S. airmen whose fighter jet was shot down over Iran just last week.
4: Well, new at 5, accusations of insider trading led to the suspension of 3 political candidates from the prediction market platform Kalshi.
1: Prediction markets are largely banned in Canada, but that could change. Wealthsimple Canada and Interactive Brokers Canada have gotten regulatory approval to offer options similar to what you'd find on Kalshi and Polymarket, but with very strict limitations. Does this open the door to predictions trading here in Canada? And should Canadians be concerned about what prediction markets could mean for world affairs? Here to discuss is Werner Antweiler, an associate professor at the UBC Souder School of Business. He ran his own not-for-profit prediction market for 20 years. And Wesley Wark is a senior fellow at the Center for International Governance Innovation. Werner, Wesley, thanks for joining me on The House.
5: It's great to be here. Thanks, Catherine. Hello, and it's a pleasure to be on your program.
1: Werner, I want to start with you. For Canadians who may not fully understand prediction markets, what is the simplest way to explain how they work?
5: Yeah, it's a combination of placing a bet on the future and a simple futures market that's trading on outcomes so continuously. So it's a combination, really, where people are drawn particularly to binary options that pay a dollar when an event happens and $0 if an event does not happen. And that, in some ways, looks a lot like betting. And therefore, it's not really like a typical commodities market where you're trading at a continuous price, say, for the future price of oil or copper or some other mineral.
1: What has it been like for you, as we said in the introduction, 20 years you've been looking at this, to see how quickly this has exploded, particularly in the United States?
5: Yeah, it's been very rapidly commercialized. The emergence of various ways of making it international, running it basically in many different locations where you draw in people that have different rules of participation has really allowed it to sprout and become a significant business.
1: Wesley, our colleagues at CBC Calgary found that they could bet on Polymarket on whether Alberta will vote for independence in 2026. What is the potential security risk for Canada if people can bet on the outcome of incredibly sensitive political issues?
6: Yeah, I think it's a real challenge and a real problem in the Canadian context. And these prediction markets haven't really yet arrived in Canada in full force. We've opened the door to them. And one of the things I think that's important for Canadians to understand is that our regulatory system, I don't think, is on top of this at all. You know, they are trying now to impose some controls on a couple of companies, as you indicated, that have been allowed to trade in prediction markets. But the controls, I don't think, go nearly far enough and don't address the broad kind of bucket of trades that are allowed, for example, on Polymarket, on geopolitics in general. And that's where you get a lot of insider trading in terms of, you know, who knows what about a future military operation or how, you know, how might some policy go down. And that's, you know, one of the great national security risks, as well as a deep ethical dilemma. It's as Werner says, it's something that's been deeply commercialized. It's gone global. And, you know, it's making its way into Canada. But I think we need to look at this with eyes wide open and say, you know, we really should not allow this form of gambling in Canada.
1: Werner, given all the time that you have spent researching this, do you have a view about a right way to run these kinds of markets?
5: Well, to make a market actually function, you have to make it accessible in a way that no one trader can dominate the market. And that's actually worked for our election stock markets, where the outcome actually was determined by millions of people going to the poll. And then we had strict investment caps that meant that nobody actually could come in and start manipulating the prices for not longer than maybe a few hours or a day, simply because no one person could hold market power. So it is actually possible to run prediction markets in a way that aggregate information and harness the wisdom of the crowds. But again, that only really works when you have contracts for events where no one small group actually determines the outcome of the event. And the moment you have events that are defined by a small number of people making decisions, such as military interventions, then you have the potential for insider trading, because there is knowledge that exists that some people have and they could use to their financial advantage if they can find a way to hide their identity. And that is precisely what the commercial markets have enabled by using cryptocurrencies. That actually has been hiding who is doing the trading and are these people who are violating the law.
1: Werner, given that Wealthsimple and Interactive Brokers have received regulatory approval to offer similar products to what we have seen elsewhere, can you give us a sense of what options Canadians will soon have access to?
5: Yeah, so the contracts that are traded on Wealthsimple and Interactive Brokers are limited essentially to financial outcomes, so essentially derivatives of the state of the stock market, for example, and also to a few other areas, for example, climate outcomes.
1: Wesley, you talked earlier about Canada, in your view, not being prepared for this. What ought folks in this country on the government level? What ought they to be doing at this point, in your view?
6: Well, Catherine, I think they should be giving some serious thought to actually banning, in particular, geopolitical trading on prediction markets. And it's important, I think, to understand that, and I discovered this as I researched an essay that was published recently in the Walrus magazine on prediction markets and betting on war, essentially. You know, I discovered that our regulatory system is very deregulated in reality. And the way it works in Canada is that provincial security regulators have responsibility for their provincial jurisdictions. There's a national body that allows the provincial security regulators to get together and talk about things. And then there's a sort of overarching entity called the Canadian Investment Regulatory Organization, which proudly describes itself as self-regulatory. You know, and I don't think any of these, at any of these levels, anyone has a real grip on a kind of national policy approach to this. And when it comes to Polymarket, for example, Polymarket is banned only in Ontario. You can place bets on Polymarket if you can access it anywhere else in Canada. You can bet on anything you like that it offers. And Polymarket will try to come into the Canadian market for sure. There was this funny example that was uncovered recently where Polymarket, even though it's not allowed to operate in Canada, was advertising with QR codes offering a bit of cash outside a Blue Jays game, for example. So they're on their way, and they don't care how they get to the market. So I don't think we're prepared to kind of confront the realities of what prediction markets can do. Not only in deepening, obviously, an addiction to gambling, but in all the kinds of dangers and risks associated with them, nor, just on the last point, the thing I think that people need to realize, and this goes to Werner's point, the question is, who is actually making money from prediction markets? It's not the 99% that find themselves betting a few bucks on a prediction market. It's the 1%, which is making huge amounts of money.
1: When you say the 1%, you mean it's just rich folks who are making money off this, or you're talking about a particular segment of society beyond the wealth?
6: Well, it's very difficult to know exactly who's making money. We do know, and there have been some studies done of who is benefiting from prediction trading, and it does seem to be a very small minority of traders. And actually, Polymarket is the, you know, market-leading prediction trading company, actually posts what it calls a leaderboard, with anonymous names of people who are betting, with the amounts that they bet and the amounts they've gained. The top leaderboard person for the, you know, the month of May has made $2 million on 16,000 in bets. So this just gives you an example, but there's only a few of those people.
1: Wesley, I do wonder, I mean, you are somebody who has spent your career thinking about the security space, and I wonder what it is like for you to see it become this potential site for gambling right now, what you make of that.
6: Well, I think it's terrible on two levels. And, you know, I'm kind of an outside observer. Unlike Werner, I've never tried to sort of set up one of these things. I look at this as an appalled outside observer in a couple of contexts. One, just in terms of the pure ethics of it. Should we really be encouraging people to bet on war, death, and destruction as if these were kind of, you know, innocent pastimes? The other thing is, and again, goes to the insider trading piece, you know, it's very important that we have a lawful, well-functioning national security and intelligence system. And we do, I think, for the most part, and it's pretty, you know, strongly controlled. But the moment you open up an opportunity for corruption, some people are going to grab that. And we cannot assume that Canadians are going to be immune to the lure of insider trading and these kinds of practices. So we are deliberately gambling, I think, to a certain extent, with the legitimacy and public reputation of our national security intelligence community.
1: Werner, I wonder what you think of Wesley's assessment that the government is not prepared to deal with the consequences of all of this. What is your read?
5: I agree with that assessment completely, because we have a very fractured system. We have securities commissions that are only responsible for their own provinces, and therefore one limitation that was put into place by Ontario is not automatically actually law of the land elsewhere. Now, the other securities commissions would need to mirror that one by one. Now, there's also the broader question about, is this really securities trading or is this gambling? And in provincial jurisdiction, we also have gaming gaming commissions that should be responsible for that. And ultimately, if it's betting, then it really is gambling, and it should also fall under the jurisdiction of those gaming.

0: gaming commissions, because there is revenue that otherwise might go for gambling activities in casinos or other such places. Now, we have this really fractured system, incoherent set of rules, and not enough provincial cooperation actually to sort out how to deal with this new phenomenon, which is the arrival of prediction markets.
1: It sounds like you're saying it's unlikely that this is going to be handled well.
0: Unfortunately, this is a conundrum, because the provinces really have to come together. They have to realize there is an issue they need to deal with, and they need to be more proactive in finding a solution across the provinces and also within that space of where actually do prediction markets fall? Is it securities trading or is it gambling?
1: Okay. Thank you both for your insights on this. Appreciate it.
2: Thank you, Catherine.
0: Thank you.
1: Werner Attweiler is an associate professor at the UBC Sauder School of Business. Wesley Wark is a senior fellow at the Center of International Governance Innovation. Okay, that is it for us this week. Our crew on the house is Laura Glowacki, Benjamin Lopez-Steven, and our senior producer this week is Kristen Everson. Technical production by Miguel Plant. I am Catherine Cullen. Thank you so much for listening.

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Box 500, Station A, Toronto, Ontario. Our postal code is M5W1E6. I hope that you'll be able to stay with us here on CBC Radio 1. Over the next few hours, we'll have programming from around the world, including the BBC World Service, Australia's Radio National, DW Radio from Germany, and the New Yorker Radio Hour. Next up, it's CBC News, then CBC's own Day 6 with a surprising take on the events of the past week. I'm Saroja Coelho. As always, thanks for listening.

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0: years at Alberta independence rallies. That's coming up on day six. Today, the push to push out Palantir.
1: What on earth is going on?
0: Calls to toss the tech company out of UK government data. A climate villain in hiding.
2: Countries are not required to report military emissions.
0: Revealing the climate cost of war. And take out the dystopic put in a fart joke.
1: That's the sound of freedom.
0: What to make of a new take on Orwell. All today on day six, the Some Animal Farms Are More Equal Than Others edition.
3: I think the fact that they chose my name out of the 3 million Albertans in that database to broadcast at this event, I regard it as almost a borderline incitement.
0: Former Alberta Premier Jason Kenney speaking this week to our colleagues at As It Happens. Kenney's personal information was shown at a meeting by an Alberta separatist group demonstrating a searchable database containing private voter information, including his. Several investigations are underway into how the Centurion Project got the list. And Elections Alberta has issued cease and desist letters to about 500 people who accessed it. Meanwhile, a new report from a coalition of non-governmental groups says Russian and pro-Trump U.S. actors are amplifying misinformation about Alberta separatism. And Stay Free Alberta said this week that it has collected more than 300,000 signatures in support of a referendum on independence, far more than what's needed to prompt the government to consider holding one. Marcello DiCiento is a writer who lives in Calgary. Earlier this year, he spent time with some of the more vocal proponents of Alberta's independence movement. Marcello, good morning, and welcome to Day 6.
4: Good morning, thank you.
0: You're in Alberta watching this developing story about the voting list data breach. Mm-hmm. How do you understand it?
4: The voter list breach in itself, quite frankly, didn't really surprise me. Because it speaks to the kind of the character of the separatist movement itself. I mean, the fact that they would take a voter list and share it and abuse it and steal it doesn't surprise me in the least.
0: In January of this year, you attended the big Alberta independence rally in Calgary. Mm-hmm. Why did you decide to go to that event?
4: Well, I wanted to write about the Alberta separatist movement for a little while. It's something I've been paying attention to, like many people here in this province. Mm. And I wanted to be among the separatist group and their supporters. And so when this big rally, which attracted something like 3,000 people, came to the Big Four building on Calgary Stampede grounds, I made sure that I was there.
0: What was the most revealing thing for you at that Alberta independence rally?
4: Oh, I remember that very clearly. It happened very early in the evening. Before any of the speakers took the stage, the MC for the event held a live poll amongst the participants and audience members at the event, where they projected a QR code on a screen. Attendees could use the code to vote on a question. And then the results of this would be displayed on the screen in real time. And the question was, what most interests you about an independent Alberta? And there was about a dozen potential answers to this question. Everything from, you know, oil and gas pipelines to equalization payments, military, environmental issues, all of this. And as soon as the voting started, one answer rocketed to the top and stayed there. And it was immigration and deportation. I was the only person in that room that was surprised by this result. In fact, the MC made a joke, something like, wow, look at that number for immigration. Who'd have thought that? And someone yelled out, we all did, and everyone laughed. And the woman next to me, she literally clenched her fists and said, deport, deport, deport. And it was that moment when it became very clear that in spite of all the talk about pipelines and equalization and Alberta's representation in Ottawa, all these sorts of things, when it came down to it, immigration, deportation are what matters the most to the separatists. It's about who they believe belongs in their country of Alberta.
0: What is it that the movement is proposing on immigration and deportation?
4: You look right in their policy documents. They include their plan for what immigration will look like in an independent Alberta. Now, it would include things like they didn't want anyone to have, quote, an experimental mRNA injection. You would lose points on your application there. But what they also did was say that if Alberta becomes a country, they will reassess every Albertan who came here after 2015, reassess their status. And if they don't match the new qualifications for what it means to be in Alberta, those people will be deported. They will have to go. And 2015 is an important date because what happened that year? That's when the Trudeau Liberals took power in Ottawa. So they plan on deporting tens of thousands of Albertans from Alberta within the first 3 years of their independence. And I found that utterly remarkable.
5: Now, I would imagine, like, you know, any other group, that there are some people who just want to maybe see more controls on immigration, and that might not necessarily make them racist xenophobes. What is it that you hear that worried you?
4: Well, I spent far too much time in the, you know, the separatist weird corners of the internet, you know, reading their Twitter posts, going to their Facebook groups in particular. And yes, certainly immigration issues are a national concern. We talk about it all the time in this country. But when you look at what the separatists themselves are saying about immigration, it is filled with the kind of, you know, overt bigotry that is frankly frightening. Those posts on these pages are filled with slurs, outright bigotry, tons of send these people back to where they belong. Things like Muslim immigration should be stopped to this country. Their repulsion at the color of the people who work at Tim Hortons, this kind of thing. The blatantness of that bigotry is shocking. And these are the folks pushing for a country. And you can imagine what kind of country folks like that are looking for.
5: Where do you think these feelings about immigration are coming from?
4: I wish I knew. I don't understand. It's certainly not the Alberta that I know, the Alberta that I exist in. There are people in this province, just as there are around the country and around the world, whose situations are precarious, whose situations are not the way they want to be. Their livelihoods are tougher. It's harder to pay bills. All these things are happening, and they're looking for someone to blame. Mm. And I think it's very easy to turn to outsiders as scapegoats. It's always been. And we have a provincial government that seems to be lending itself towards that kind of thing as well. I mean, Premier Danielle Smith is putting forward a bunch of other referendum questions in the fall. Many of them have to do with controlling immigration as well. If we live in a place that determines that solutions to our problems is a reduction in immigration, that's assuming that the problem is immigration.
5: I want to ask you about a particular speaker at that big Alberta independence rally, Mitch Sylvester. He's the leader of something called the Alberta Prosperity Project.
4: That's right.
5: Who is he, and what did he say on stage?
4: So many things. And what got me with Mitch's time on stage in the Big Four are the things that he said that people just swallowed. He suggested that Trudeau skimmed $900 million out of every $1 billion that was donated to overseas gender programs, he called them. He suggested that out of the 2 million immigrants that Canada brings in every year, that 200,000 of them could be foreign soldiers. He also said that Canada leads the world in quote-unquote doctor-assisted suicide, and then they take and sell the organs. He said this on stage, and 3,000 people just let that go. Now, this is the same guy who says that they've collected 301,000 signatures. I'm not suggesting that they haven't done that. I'm suggesting that Mr. Sylvester is not a source of reliable information.
5: Now, a few days later, you attended another event at Calgary's Fairview Baptist Church. It was titled A Christian Perspective on Alberta Independence. Give us a sense of what happened there.
4: Unlike the Big Four event, it wasn't filled with kind of insults and conspiracy type stuff. It didn't seem as unhinged. The argument that were made from the pulpit there was that Canada lost its way during the first Trudeau, during Pierre Trudeau's time. We stopped being a nation of Christian values and started embracing Marxist values. Mm-hmm. Marxist values such as diversity and equality and tolerance. That to me was shocking. This idea that the nation that they imagine is a nation where diversity, equality, and tolerance are seen as social ills. And that's why we need to be our own country. It's not the Alberta that I want to believe in. It's not the Alberta that exists.
5: Now, even if they don't manage to reach the numbers needed to win a referendum on separating from Canada, what worries you most about the emergence of this movement?
4: This is a monster that's been led off its chain. If they lose a referendum, or if they're not even allowed to hold one, this movement is not going away. It's gotten some momentum. It's gotten some heat behind it. It's gotten some money behind it. But I worry for Alberta. listen, this is where I was born and raised and I've only ever lived here. And I love this place, but I don't love what this movement wants this place to be or what it assumes this place already is. And I'm hoping we will see a rallying around, you know, an Alberta that rejects, not just rejects separatism, but the ideas and the philosophies that the separatists represent. You know, support for independence is low, but that's not enough. I think there has to also be enthusiasm for Canada, for Alberta remaining a part of this country. And I see that energy kind of brewing. I think a fire will be lit under the rest of us to advocate for the Alberta we want to live in.
5: Marcello, thank you for speaking with Day 6. It's been a pleasure.
4: A pleasure for me too.
5: Marcello Di Ciento is a writer based in Calgary. Here are some other stories we're keeping an eye on this weekend. Officials in Argentina are trying to find the source of a deadly hantavirus outbreak. The outbreak occurred on a cruise ship as it sailed from Argentina towards Antarctica and across the Atlantic. The WHO has consistently ranked Argentina as having the highest incidence of hantavirus. And climate change may be making cases more likely because increased temperatures mean rodents that carry the disease can thrive in more places. Hantavirus is still very rare and requires very close contact to spread. And Saskatchewan has passed a bill that would allow people with severe addictions to be forced into treatment. Under the law, someone with an addiction could be referred for an assessment by police, a medical professional, or a judge. An assessment center would determine if that person should be sent for involuntary treatment. The Saskatchewan Medical Association and the College of Physicians and Surgeons of Saskatchewan oppose the law and say involuntary addiction treatment is not supported by clinical evidence. The Saskatchewan government says it hopes to get involuntary treatment started by the end of this year. Coming up on Day 6, a humorist walks into a theater showing the new Animal Farm animated movie. The punchline is coming up.
6: They're like, we're going to gear it towards very small children. We're going to put in fart jokes.
5: I'm Manjula Salvaraja, in for Brent Bambury. Quick check-in, Canada. Have you been to the flower shop this weekend? Because just in case you'd forgotten, it's Mother's Day tomorrow.
7: Moms, let your kids bring you breakfast in bed and hot coffee.
5: Jessie Cruikshank is a comedian and a mom of three. And for her, Mother's Day is all about self-care. But this year's routine will have less bubble bath and more Beyoncé.
7: At this phase in my life, half of the pop-up ads on my Instagram feed are telling me that I need to take care of myself. They're like, try this LED mask, come to this Pilates class, do yoga, you need to eat protein. Like, you reach a certain age and everybody's lecturing you about self-care. But my question is, why don't we define doing something for yourself, like going out and dancing, as self-care?
5: Jessie is taking this assignment seriously. This week, she launched a cross-Canada dance party tour for women and LGBTQ folks. But she won't be DJing at nightclubs.
7: Yeah, I named it Evening Club because I wanted to be very clear. We're bringing the energy and the essence of a nightclub, but it's happening in the evening. At this point in my life, and I think in many women and moms' lives, I don't even know where I would go dancing if I wanted to. I can, like, literally tell you every Chuck E. Cheese that is in my neighborhood, and I'll give you a rating on how clean the bathrooms are, but I have no idea the name of a single nightclub. And I'm sure they all open at 11. And for me, as a mom, I am not in deep REM by 11 p.m. We're in big trouble when my kids jump on me at 5:45 the next morning. And so I wanted to launch something that is just a safe space for women, moms, people in the LGBTQ plus community to come out and dance. But it's from 7 to 10. This is not a nightclub. This is an evening club. I used to love to dance. I am a millennial. Like, okay, I'm an elder millennial. And in the 2000s, I was the one out with my friends, lining up, freezing in like a ridiculous outfit.

0: in the middle of winter outside of some kind of a bar or dance night in Toronto. And all we ever wanted to do was dance. Like, we would limp out of the club sweaty and looking for pizza at 3 a.m. And since then, you know, I've gotten married. I've had kids. I am a mom of three little kids under eight. Like, I don't go out and dance. And it recently occurred to me, I don't even remember the last time I went out dancing just to dance. I want to tell you a true story that is embarrassing, but it speaks to where I am in my life. I took my 4.5-year-old daughter, Romy, to literally like a child's party in the park. Like a band, the band was wearing like clown noses and Hawaiian shirts, playing music for children. And my daughter and her little friends were jumping up and down and dancing, and there were bubbles, and I was dancing with her, and I just sort of felt euphoric. And that was the moment where I realized, when is the last time I went dancing, not to music played by people in clown noses and Hawaiian shirts? Like, when is the last time I danced to Ginuwine's Pony, or like put my hands up in the air to Usher or to the Backstreet Boys? And I couldn't remember. I think it must have been during wedding season when all of my friends were getting married. You know, there's like a wedding DJ who plays the Black Eyed Peas and you all dance and try to avoid the drunkest groomsmen. That was probably the last time I actually danced. And so I had this epiphany while dancing in bubbles with 4-year-olds. I thought, I need to create a safe space for me and my friends to dance like this. I'm not a person who takes myself seriously in any context, and you better believe I'm not taking myself seriously behind my turntables. I have pop bangers. I mean, Britney, Backstreet Boys, NSYNC. I also have DMX. I have Too Short, I have Ginuwine, but I'm really leaning into some deep CanCon cuts. Like, there is some B4-4 on this set list. There will be Tattoo of Heated Rivalry resurgence fame. I have a dirty hip-hop section in my set, and I have chosen all of the explicit versions of these tracks, okay? This is not the version you're playing around your kids in your minivan. I'm going like full 2000 versions of these bangers. I want to see women bumping and grinding on their own with each other. I wanted to get a little wild. There was a recent study that came out that found that women in their mid-30s to mid-40s, actually the benefits of just dancing, it reduces depression, it increases happiness, it helps you reconnect with yourself. And I thought, like, that is my mission. I want women to come out and reconnect with themselves, and I want them to see evening club as a form of self-care. Small towns, big cities, tiny venues, huge venues, wherever you can come out and just give yourself permission to have fun, this is an open invitation for you to do so.
1: Jessie Cruikshank is a comedian, podcaster, TV host, and evening club DJ extraordinaire. She'll be spinning in Toronto tonight and in venues across Canada through the end of June.

0: whatever goes upon two legs is an enemy.
1: Four legs good, two legs bad.
0: No animal shall wear clothes.
2: Huh? What? We're show pigs.
0: And all animals are equal.
3: I mean, all animals being equal sounds fair, right? That's a clip from the new animated movie adaptation of George Orwell's Animal Farm. If you didn't read the novel in high school, it's about a farm of anthropomorphic animals who revolt against the humans in a battle for equality. But in their fight, a rift emerges and the pigs take control.
4: All animals are equal, but some are more equal than others.
3: The book was inspired by the 1917 Russian Revolution and later the rise of Stalinism. Animal Farm is a dark political satire. It's dystopian. It's not a bedtime story for kids. And yet the new film is animated. And it kind of seems aimed at kids, though the trailer says it's recommended for kids 11 and up. It has

0: has a huge star-studded cast, including Glenn Close, Kieran Culkin, and Seth Rogen. But the reviews are not great. Alexander Petri is a staff writer with The Atlantic and a former humor columnist with The Washington Post. She went to see Animal Farm, and we thought we'd ask her for a review. Alexander, good morning. Welcome back to the show.
1: Thank you for having me.
0: You're a staff writer with The Atlantic. Reviewing films is not your usual beat. So what made you want to go and see Animal Farm?
1: Well, once I saw that Animal Farm was being made into what seemed like a kid's movie, I was like, I have to watch this. I want to know what they've done to my boy. And I was very glad that I went. And I was also very glad that I did not bring my actual kids, because it truly was the version of Animal Farm as dictated by studio notes that you picture in your nightmares, where you're like, if George Orwell like told them that he had a book and it had animals on a farm, and they were like, we love it. Talking animals, it's got to be for kids. We are in. We do have a couple of things that need to be different. And it was exactly that. Truly an experience.
0: Now, you're a fan of the book. I'm sure that people in our audience know this book, but would you be able to summarize the book and its message?
1: Essentially, the book is, it's a fable told using animals on a farm about how you can have totalitarianism creep up on you, even if you start off as a collective with the best of intentions. And so these animals, they take over the farm from their human farmer, and then they start farming. And gradually things start to go south as Napoleon the pig consolidates power by using suspicion against the other. There's another, spoiler alert, Snowball the pig also is a rival force. There's Boxer the horse. His motto is don't think, work harder. And eventually he gets send off to the glue factory, a choice that was preserved for this movie, despite the fact that they're like, we're going to gear it towards very small children. We're going to put in fart jokes. There will be, at one point, Napoleon will let out a huge fart and he'll say, now that's the sound of freedom. And it gets called back in the climactic battle sequence. And I hear you saying, now wait, when you were describing the plot of Animal Farm, where the animals slowly turn into collectivism and they disintegrated into totalitarianism, I didn't hear you mention a climactic battle sequence with drones, but no, the movie has one.
0: There's like drones in the movie.
1: There's so many drones. There's a drone takes Boxer off to be made into glue. Oh, it's truly an incredible cinematic experience.
0: Was any part of the film then, I mean, this sounds like such a departure from the book. Was any part of the film true to the story?
1: I would say actually inside this strange container, there is a decent adaptation of Animal Farm. But then when the Hollywood climax kicks in, all bets are off. So you do see the animals start out, they rebel, they take over the farm. At Snowball's instigation, they build in this adaptation, it's a water mill instead of a windmill to generate electricity. But the pigs keep slowly taking more and more power for themselves. You know, it's all in there. And then there's the shopping montage and the rap sequence and the part where, again,
0: they have a rap sequence?
1: Oh, yeah. I didn't mention the rap sequence. I should have led with the rap sequence. But they're trying to make it fun for everyone, but also an ominous fable about the rise of totalitarianism. And I will say at the end of the movie, as you're watching the credits, a QR code comes up and it asks, was this movie a good idea? Which I feel is not a resounding vote of confidence in your product. And was not something like at the end of Star Wars, they don't have the final credits and then a sign be like, hey, should we make more of these or was this a mistake? And I love that as an additional touch.
0: Now, Animal Farm is directed by Andy Serkis, and he's quoted as saying that his film is a kinder, gentler way to tell the story. How do you feel about making this story kinder and gentler?
1: Well, I will say it's kinder and gentler up until the point where they fully preserve that Boxer the Horses gets turned into glue. And Boxer is voiced by Woody Harrelson, who does a lovely job. And there's some real pathos there. And I'd forgotten all of the sequence about how Boxer is trying to learn the alphabet. And they do a lot with that. They milk it, if you will, for everything it's worth. Not to be using too many farm things. But I can't stress enough how it's for kids in the sense that it's sort of talking down to you about the morals and putting lots of fart jokes. And at the climactic battle, Lucky the pig turns to Napoleon and says, Napoleon, the only true thing that ever came out of you was a bad smell. And I couldn't believe it. I'm like, the fart is coming back as they're having their battle sequence on top of the sign with the drones. So I would say it's kinder and gentler, but why didn't they rescue Boxer? If you're going to make Animal Farm for little kids, then, like, don't kill the horse in front of my child. It's a wild, wild ride. I'm almost recommending it. I'm like, I would go see it again now that I've said all of this.
0: Did the fact that it was animated, I mean, the medium itself, because it is an animated movie, how did that work for you?
1: I think it's hard to do Animal Farm that isn't animated just because animals don't really talk in life. At least I haven't encountered any who do, other than, you know, the occasional parrot. Certain cats I felt had things to say to me, but I couldn't understand what they were trying to convey. But so I do think you probably have to do it animated, or you could, it would be a very confusing otherwise. But I think that was the mistake that happened. In someone's brain, they said, oh, talking animals, it's got to be for kids. We got to gear it to kids. And I think that was where everything began spiraling down the drain.
0: Were you expecting it? Like, did you go in knowing that this was going to happen? Or did it just dawn on you midway that, oh, I think they're going a different way from the book?
1: I had seen the trailer and I thought, well, maybe it'll just be Animal Farm, but they're trying to make it hip and relevant for the kids. Like, maybe it'll be sort of a VeggieTales Animal Farm. And then the climactic battle sequence happened, and nothing could have prepared me for that. I was in the theater at like 10 in the morning, and there were some college students or some people having a good time in the back of the theater who would shout like pork whenever the pigs came on screen. So I think that's sort of, in a way, it's a film for no one, certainly not for kids, but it's also a film for everyone. Just don't take your kids to it because I think they'll be alarmed by what happens to Boxer.
0: Oh my goodness. I would have given anything to sit next to you and see your reaction when things started going down south. Now, spoiler alert here, the film version has a different ending. You've mentioned that. They took the ending of this classic work of literature and changed it. What do you think George Orwell would make of it?
1: I'm not sure if he'd be more depressed by the ending or... Because I was reading a review, and I'm now forgetting whose review it was, that said that actually they've made it more depressing rather than less depressing. Because before, sort of like it's a compact fable, like, hey, better watch out or your pig could become Stalin at any given moment. And this one says, well, but like, it's cool though. Maybe the next generation will do things differently, but you already get the sense that they're not going to do things differently and that they're like 8 surviving animals. And it just inadvertently so much bleaker despite all of the rap and the fart jokes. So I think I would hope that he would at least be handed money and that might make him feel good in some way.
0: Now, in your piece this week, you imagine other animated adaptations by Andy Serkis. Which one are you most looking forward to?
1: Ooh, probably Watership Up. I think
0: that's the Richard Adams.
1: It's got talking
0: classic.
1: Animals.
0: Yeah.
1: They gotta do it. Or maybe his Lord of the Flies. I feel like just kids alone on an island having a good time. It's gonna be wholesome and the family's gonna love it. Don't forget your 3D glasses. Because Piggy's got the conch.
0: Alexandra, it's always a delight having you on the show. Thank you.
1: Thank you. I'm so glad. All I've wanted to do is talk about Animal Farm for the last week. So I really appreciate being given an outlet.
0: Alexandra Petri is a staff writer with The Atlantic. Animal Farm is in limited release in theaters. Coming up on day 6, the environmental costs of conflict. By some estimates, mill trees generate 5% of global greenhouse gas emissions. So why don't countries have to report that?
2: The whole world is impacted by these wars when you look at the environmental footprint.
0: I'm Manjula Selvaraja in for Brent Bambury. 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
3: At Palantir, we were built to give our warfighters and people supporting warfighters all over the U.S. government and allied governments what we politely now say an unfair advantage, which when we weren't publicly traded, it was like, yeah, we're going to really F our enemies. But And I take great pride in that.
0: There are a lot of reasons why Palantir

0: is controversial. That clip from its CEO, Alex Karp, is just one of them. Palantir is an American tech company. It started out in the aftermath of September 11th, using its data analysis to help the U.S. detect threats to national security. From there, it has grown to become a data and AI giant that sells its software to corporations and governments, including the U.S. military. Its co-founder, Peter Thiel, is a financial supporter of Donald Trump. In Canada, Palantir has had contracts with the Department of National Defense and the Calgary Police, among others. But in the UK, there have been anti-Palantir protests outside of hospitals, and there are growing petitions calling for the British government to cut ties with the company. Palantir has UK government contracts worth more than $1.2 billion. Carol Cadwallader has written extensively about Palantir. She's an investigative journalist with The Nerve. Carol, good morning. Welcome to Day 6.
1: Morning. Hello. Good morning, Canada.
0: So good to have you on. So briefly, for people who may not be familiar with Palantir, how would you describe the company?
1: Oh, goodness. I mean, people describe it in lots of different ways, but it's sometimes called a sort of spyware surveillance tech company. It's a defense tech company. I mean, at the bottom of it, it's a company that aggregates data and uses machine learning and other processes to analyze that data and to draw inferences and connections that may not be sort of visible to the naked eye.
0: Now, you've written about the dozens of government contracts Palantir has in the UK. What makes the UK so appealing to the company?
1: I mean, it's very interesting. So Palantir's biggest customer is the US government. Every tech company loves a government contract. I mean, value-wise, they're worth a huge amount of money. And it's very difficult. I mean, one of the whole problems of all of these Silicon Valley tech companies is once you start using their products, it's very difficult to stop using their products. So the US government is number one. And then they were very, very keen to target the UK government. And they had one contract with GCHQ, which is our signals intelligence arm of the intelligence services. And that we knew very little about that contract, but it's been running a long time. But then they were really, really keen to get into the National Health Service. And they did so during the pandemic when they offered their services for £1 to the UK government. It was a classic kind of loss leader. We'll work for free. And then by that means, by hook and by crook, that has escalated to this vast number of contracts they have across the UK government, embedded into all of our critical infrastructure, and worth, I think in dollars, it's probably almost $1 billion of contracts with us in total.
0: And I read in something that you had written that it's something like over 30 contracts in more than 10 agencies and authorities. It's quite, it's across the board.
1: Exactly. And the NHS in particular is a hugely valuable source of data for these tech companies. Mm. It's, you know, we're uniquely sort of fortunate with the NHS in that we do have this nationwide cradle to grave data on every single person in the country. And so that as a data set is for, you know, any tech company doing anything in that space, anything around, you know, feeding an AI model or machine learning algorithms is just incredibly useful for all sorts of things. And after this first £1 contract, they then won the big contract they won, which was to run the Federated Data Platform. And I think it's this, which, so this is running all of the different data, all of the different data across the NHS is being ingested into that. And I think it's just people have become increasingly uncomfortable about that, not least because I think people in Britain are much, much savvier now about who these tech guys are. And Peter Thiel in particular has become a focus. And Alex Karp, his co-founder and CEO, you know, are sort of gaining notoriety. I mean, Elon Musk is still the most famous tech bro on the planet, but I would say these guys are catching up with him.
0: Now, this might explain all the signatures on the petitions that are going around. I think there are at least two petitions signed by more than 200,000 people. And

0: They're calling on the government to cut ties with Palantir. Why has it become such a flashpoint right now?
1: Well, it's that combination, because we've seen Palantir being very centrally involved in ICE's operations in the US, in rounding up immigrants, you know, targeting them, profiling, surveilling them. And then also, of course, the actions in Iran. Again, Palantir very centrally involved in that. We know that in the AI targeting that the US military did, I think they was it sort of 100 strikes in a matter of minutes, which was only possible through the use of AI. And we know, for example, that in that terrible incident of that girls' school being hit, we don't know directly if AI was involved in that, but it's I think the evidence suggests that it was. So I think increasingly people want to know what on earth is going on and why did we allow this company to have this, play this role in our public life, and really what can we do about it?
0: Now, both the NHS and Palantir say that the company does not have full access to patient information. Why then is that being questioned?
1: I find it incredibly naive that we are going to take anything this company says at its word when it's absolutely explicit that its co-founder, Peter Thiel, is been a big donor to Trump. He is absolutely in line with Trump. And they explicitly say that Palantir, it's a defense contractor who says that it's in the business of protecting the greatest nation on earth, which is America. So, you know, it's not just the NHS where we know that it plays this central role. It's also embedded in our Ministry of Defense. So our national security is being outsourced to a country who have said that they are absolutely there to defend America and, you know, they consider it their duty to do so. So it's like, how do we have any national security when this company is embedded to this degree?
0: What is it that people worry about when it comes to Palantir having this data?
1: I mean, I've spent the last decade, you know, investigating the use and misuse and possible consequences of one's data getting into the wrong hands. So this sort of foundational investigation I did back in 2017-18 was into Cambridge Analytica and how it had hoovered up, right, misappropriated millions of people's Facebook data. And then that was being used to create algorithms to then target people on social media, you know, in order to elect Donald Trump. And that, in a way, that's child's play compared to what is possible now. So I think that the whole thing about one's personal data is a snapshot of who you are. And that, because that is just like really, really valuable information for the tech platforms. That's valuable information in terms of how you can be targeted with advertising. But as we've seen with what ICE are doing in America, that information builds up a personal profile, which can then be used to surveil and target and then detain and deport people. You know, you don't need intelligence agencies anymore. You just need access to this sort of data pool. And so I think the ways that that could be used to surveil and monitor and control all of us is one of the most sort of profound risks of the world that we are living in now.
0: Doesn't the UK government retain ownership of this data, though?
1: Yeah, so in the article, one of the articles which I wrote for The Nerve, there's somebody who I quoted in one of the articles, Marieke Schaake. She's a former MEP. She's at the Stanford Cybersecurity Center. And she basically says that the US Cloud Act and FISA, which is the Foreign Intelligence Surveillance Act, give US law enforcement and intelligence the right to access data anywhere in the world if it's owned by a US company. So I think in the position in which, you know, Canada is in, you know, I think this is a really, really important legal point that you should be aware of, basically.
0: Mm. Carol, it's been such a pleasure speaking with you and just hearing about your work. Oh. Thank you.
1: Thanks so much.
0: Carol Cadwallader is an investigative journalist.

0: With The Nerve. It's an independent journalism startup that focuses on politics, culture, and technology. For at least 30 years now, everyone from world leaders to school children have been talking about the issue of carbon and greenhouse gas emissions. Often we do it through the lens of reducing our carbon footprint, emissions from cars and airplanes, construction materials, and agriculture. But there's a silent contributor to climate change that's rarely part of the conversation: war-related emissions. By some estimates, the world's militaries account for over 5% of global greenhouse gas emissions. But without formal reporting mechanisms, that carbon footprint is difficult to account for. Tamara Krochenko is an associate professor in the School of Public Administration at the University of Victoria. She recently co-authored an article for The Conversation: Wars Destroy Lives and the Climate. Why aren't we counting military emissions? Tamara, welcome to Day 6.
1: Thank you so much for having me.
0: There have been several wars over the last few years: Ukraine, Gaza, Lebanon, Iran, Sudan. What kind of impact does even one of these have on greenhouse gas emissions?
1: The impact is huge. And one of the issues is it's not visible because we haven't been consistently accounting for these emissions. But there are groups doing excellent estimates and there are methodologies to do this, and we certainly should be counting in. I'll give you a few numbers. A recent study found, for instance, in the case of Gaza, direct combat emissions around 33.2 million tons. And that's comparable to the combined 2023 annual emissions of Costa Rica and Slovenia. So big, country's worth.
0: Now, military emissions aren't just about combat, right? There's a lot more in there. What else is involved?
1: So there's different methodologies to account for this. One is combat emissions. The other is the types of impacts on the land and the environment. So there are particular types of emissions that come out of bombing energy infrastructure, which are even more problematic than regular GHG emissions. And then there's also the cost of rebuilding, of course, and that's huge. So if in a lot of these estimations, if you factor in the cost of rebuilding infrastructure on top of everything else, then the figure just really, really balloons. So we're seeing entire cities destroyed, and that comes at a huge carbon cost.
0: I would also imagine that it's also when you look at sort of equipment that's needed and where it's shipped and all of that, that whole sort of supply chain, there's something associated with that too.
1: Yes. So militaries just in general are carbon intensive. And in Canada, for example, of any of federal government department, the military is the most high emitting. This is well known in Canada. And actually, Canada has a defense climate and sustainable strategy where they are committed to GHG emissions reductions, but only in particular things. So they're looking for net zero by 2050 in facilities and conventional fleets. But when you look at things like vehicles and the combat fleet, it doesn't really apply to that because that's hard to do right now. So it's interesting that in a Canadian context, we have a strategy and we are aware of what this industry contributes to emissions.
0: In climate discussions, when I think of sort of global climate discussions, lots of industries are scrutinized for their contributions to rising greenhouse gases, but not war. Why do you think that is?
1: It's been a blind spot. There's a reason for it, that military emissions went from fully exempt under the Kyoto Protocol to voluntarily reportable under the Paris Treaty, but only a handful of countries do that. So it's really patchy. It's really incomplete. A lot of the time it's missing altogether. And the biggest military spenders globally are the US, China, and Russia, and they submit no data or it's incomplete. And then the other thing is, when you're looking at wars, the emissions of the aggressor, a very clear example is Russia's invasion of Ukraine. The emissions associated with that belong on the aggressor's spreadsheet. There would be no war if it were not for Russia's invasion. So there would be no emissions, you know, related to that if it was not for Russia's invasion. So that's another issue, is whose balance sheet does that go on?
0: But my understanding is that countries have had to report emissions for so many other things. And wouldn't reporting on this be mandated in one of the global agreements?
1: The short answer is not really.

0: So under the 1997 Kyoto Protocol, there was this hard exemption, and there were two particular things here related to bunker fuels and multilateral military operations. And U.S. diplomats really advocated for this. The Department of Defense really lobbied during the negotiations to protect military operations from any binding emissions obligations. And then flip forward to the Paris Agreement, 2015, the exemption was lifted, but really voluntary reporting replaced this. So countries are not required to report military emissions. They can just not do it, and most don't do it. And the national security justification remains the key sticking point here. Governments are arguing that reporting this could reveal the scale and location of military operations. Mm-hmm. So there are lots of advocacy groups. One example is Transform Defense, and they're really pushing for the UN FCCC to require mandatory disaggregated military emissions reporting as a minimum. And the core argument for this is really that without this, the global emissions gap will remain totally underestimated. It's just incorrect not to include those. So that's good work that people are pushing for.
1: So without a formal reporting system of any kind, you've mentioned these numbers around Gaza and Ukraine. Where do these estimates that you're describing come from?
0: Yeah, so there's so many fantastic organizations doing this work, and I can name a number of them. One that I've been looking at are the Scientists for Global Responsibility. They have estimates of global military sector emissions. Their latest updated figures put total military carbon footprint at approximately 5.5% of global GHG output. So huge. And there's lots of other groups. There's a great group in Ukraine, Eco Action. They're an environmental NGO, and they have co-developed and published guidance on how you assess conflict-related emissions, including methods that have informed Ukraine and Gaza conflicts. There's the European Climate Foundation. They're a partner in how you do these assessment guidance. There's academic research groups like Queen Mary University of London with all these fantastic researchers doing emissions war-related estimates. So there isn't a reason to say we can't do it. We have lots of fantastic scientists working on this, and there are methods of making these estimations. You know, there is scientific validity here to underpin these types of assessments.
1: So what are you hoping for here? I mean, if the data is available, are you hoping to see countries make different decisions or be accountable for their greenhouse gas emissions on this front?
0: Yeah, there's a couple things. It would be wonderful, wouldn't it, if we actually accounted for greenhouse gas emissions associated with war and military in our official reporting under the UNFCCC. However, that not being the case with certain governments who are not interested in that type of reporting, we should have a chapter in our international reporting frameworks using these types of estimates that have been produced by multiple scientific organizations. We also need justice and accountability. So all of the work that these advocacy organizations and research institutes are doing is so vital. It should be seen as important. It should be funded. And we should seek justice and accountability, particularly in wars of aggression, for the environmental destruction and the impact of these emissions, not just on the countries being invaded. Of course, they bear the brunt, but the whole world is impacted by these wars when you look at the environmental footprint.
1: What's the goal here? What is your hope here? You know, is it to make militaries more environmentally responsible or something else?
0: Well, some governments that are authoritarian and fossil fuel aggressive petrostates, are they ever going to care? No, they're not going to care. But there should be international pressure for them for the environmental liability that they are creating. And there should be justice for those who face wars of aggression and the environmental liabilities that they create.
1: Tamar, do you see institutions and authorities that are responsible for coming up with these agreements, these global agreements? Do you see the dial moving towards accounting for wars and conflict in reporting, in data, in policymaking?
0: I see a lot of people doing very good work, and it's intertwined with other work. For example, this is related. The Beyond Fossil Fuel Alliance has a section of their website that is dedicated to tracking the number of European nations that are purchasing

0: extracting Russian oil and gas. So there's lots of good people doing this work. It's intertwined work. And all we can do is raise this issue, make it visible, and hope that there is more pressure on surfacing the colossal costs to all of us, to the whole world of these wars of aggression and their impacts on the environment.
1: Thank you for taking us through this.
0: Thank you so much for having me.
1: Tamara Korchenko is an associate professor in the School of Public Administration at the University of Victoria.
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1: It's Rift from the Headlines, our weekly quiz. Three riffs linked by one story in the news. And if you guess the story that links the riffs, you could win a Day 6 tote bag. First, a recap. Here's last week's clue.

Guns N' Roses with IRS, Sub Circus with 86th, and Roy Orbison with Windsurfer. And Angie Francis of Prince George, BC, correctly guessed the headline we were looking for. James Comey charged with threatening Trump's life in 8647 Seashell Post. Angie, congratulations. A Day 6 tote bag will be on its way to you soon. Now, here's this week's clue. So

0: what's the story that connects those rifts? Email us your answer to day6@cbc.ca. 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We'll pick one right answer at random. The prize is a Day 6 tote bag. 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

0: That's our show for this week. Day 6 was produced by Lori Allen, Annie Bender, Michelle Parisi, and Pedro Sanchez. Our senior producer is Gord Westmacott. I'm Manjula Salvaraja, in for Brent Bambry. Thanks for listening to Day 6.
1: Any Circuses of Mice and Men. We saw there were mice in the title and asked no further questions. Or Andy Serkis's Milton's Paradise Lost. Hey, a talking snake! We would get rid of the nudity, though.

0: Fitz and Arch are back.
1: St. Pierre has a serial killer?
2: Hell of a start to a day.
0: On a new case with an old pattern.
3: Why am I getting the feeling that you guys have seen something like this before?
4: Because we have.
0: And to uncover the truth, they must put everything on the line.
3: You are my partner. If you win, I win. If you

0: tsunami in the fjords of Alaska. All that and Penny Sarchet, managing editor at New Scientist, who is here to sift through the best of the research published this week. Penny, give us a tease.
1: I'm going to be telling you how little we know about dating over 50.
0: Fascinating and potentially sordid. First, is it time to make Pluto great again? Donald Trump's NASA chief certainly thinks so. The faint glint of a very distant Pluto was first seen in 1930. It was the only planet whose discovery was claimed solely by America. Yet in 2006, 76 Earth years, or about a third of a Pluto year later, it was deplaneted. A whole bunch of other Pluto-sized objects had just been found. No one knew what to do with them. It seemed there was a choice between having lots of planets or one fewer. And the International Astronomical Union met and decided to go for the latter. So before the planet had even had time to circle its sun once, it was decreed Pluto wasn't a planet at all, according to a criteria the IAU had just invented. Now, Jared Isaacman has said it's time to return it to its true status. Pluto was discovered by an American, and here's the NASA head speaking to US lawmakers about why it needed to take its rightful place in the firmament.
2: I am very much in the camp of make Pluto a planet again. I would say we are doing some papers right now on, a position that we would love to escalate through the scientific community to revisit this discussion and ensure that Clyde Tombaugh gets the credit he received once and rightfully deserves to receive again.
0: That's Clyde Tombaugh, who discovered Pluto. Now, we have astronomer Chris Lintott here. In the interest of full BBC disclosure, next month Chris is due to give a lecture at Gresham College titled Why Pluto is Not a Planet. Chris, this was always a confected anti-Pluto stitch-up, wasn't it?
3: Well, it's not surprising, if we want to be controversial, that we're hearing these claims from the US, because Pluto is, of course, the American planet discovered in Arizona by Clyde Tombaugh, as you heard there. And the truth is, we've got too many of these things lurking about, and this isn't a new problem. When, in the 19th century, astronomers started finding asteroids in the gap between Mars and Jupiter, they were celebrated as new planets. At least until they'd found 5 or 6 or 20 or 40 of them, at which point they invented a new thing, an asteroid, to explain the small rocky bodies of the solar system. Pluto was really just found too early. It was found in 1930, and it took another 60 years to find a second member of what's called the Kuiper Belt, the cluster of rubble that lives out in the outer solar system. And now we see Pluto is just one of the many things that are sitting out there. So you could call it a planet, but you're going to have a lot of them on your hands.
0: What was that criteria? Because it was a slight joke. What was the criteria that the IAU introduced in their planet definition that then meant that Pluto wasn't a planet?
3: Well, this was a classic fudge, and I remember watching a bunch of slightly shocked astronomers in a lecture hall holding up cards to vote live on BBC News at the time, and I don't think anyone realised the scrutiny they were going to get. So the rules are, you've got to orbit the sun. So that's a good start. It does leave us a bit stuck in planets around other solar systems. But for now, you've got to orbit the sun. You've got to be round. And what that really means is you've got to be massive. Things with lots of stuff, gravity pulls them into a round shape. So you've got to be round. And then there's this third criteria, because Pluto passes both of those, but so does, you know, the smallest member of the asteroid belt, Calum Noctu, for example, named for the Sky at Night BBC programme, would qualify. And so they said, OK, you've got to clear your orbit. You've basically got to be the biggest thing on the block. And this is where we get a problem, because that's a rather fuzzy definition, that the orbits of Neptune and Pluto cross. So the argument is that Neptune is the largest thing in that part of space. But you can find lots of other fuzziness about that. Really, I think there are 8 large bodies that orbit the sun, and then there's a gap in mass that takes you down to Pluto and Eris and Makemake and all these other things in the outer solar system. So I think possibly in trying to keep people happy, the International Astronomical Union made things more complicated. Now, I'm talking as an astronomer, somebody who uses telescopes to look at the sky. But if you talk to geologists or planetary scientists, they often have a very different view, because they think of planet as, you know, a world you could stand on and investigate, which has features like mountains or craters or a landscape and geological processes. And Pluto has all of those things. You know, it's as fascinating a world

0: as any of the others, you know, more interesting perhaps than some of the major planets. So it's important to realize that just because it's not a major planet doesn't mean it's not interesting, doesn't mean it has stuff to tell us, it doesn't mean we shouldn't study it. It's just a categorization.
1: So it's a problem here, humans rather than Pluto, that we have this wish to categorize things to sort of find the platonic planet on Plato's cave wall, and actually you just can't. Pluto is Pluto is Pluto, and we shouldn't try to fence it in with words.
0: Yes, I think that's right. You know, there's two things going on here. One is you learn the number of planets at school. And I had a friend text me the other day who said that their three-year-old had just seen an old episode of some educational program and was confused because there were nine planets and was now turning around and criticizing his mother who had told him that there were eight. You know, so this is a fact that people thought they knew, and we don't like change in our scientific facts. The other thing, as you heard there is this sort of patriotic nationalism that's happening. You know, they're talking about Clyde Tombaugh. When the New Horizons probe flew past Pluto in 2015 and sent back amazing pictures of this intriguing world, it was billed as completing the American reconnaissance of the solar system, of traveling to all nine planets. So I think it's this credit as well. It's, you know, For the Americans, Pluto's particularly close to home.
1: So is it your position that they can go ahead and include Pluto, but if they do, they then have to include the five other dwarf planets as well?
0: Yeah.
1: It's all irrational.
0: Yeah, well, many more than that. Yeah, so my in the lecture that I'm giving at Gresham, which is open to everyone and online next month, I'm going to say there are two sensible options. One is that we have eight planets and these fascinating other things, or I think you have to have about 35 known planets, and coming up with a mnemonic for that's really hard. And so I think there is evidence that there are two kinds of things in the solar system. There are there's eight big planets, and then there's everything else. But that doesn't mean we shouldn't study them. And as you say, it's not a scientific debate here. This is an argument about words and semantics and feelings, really, rather than about a debate that's going to tell us anything about the solar system.
1: Well, look, if only because of the merry havoc it would play with pub quizzes, I think I'm convinced that there should be eight. Thank you very much indeed, Chris Lintott. Penny, where do you stand? Are you pro-Pluto, or are you happy to stop things at Uranus?
2: I have to say, coming from a biology background, I find a grouping only makes sense if it's actually useful. So why put Pluto in if it's not like the others? It doesn't make any sense. So I think just for the fun of it, throw them all in. We shouldn't slim things down just because it's easier to remember. Why not have 35 or even 1,000 if we start letting the littler ones in?
1: Well, that would definitely make the pub quizzes difficult. But
2: exactly.
1: But yeah, look, I'm all for that. Wait, I can hear something. Flipper? What's that? Scientists have set up a prize to communicate with animals. They think thanks to advances in AI, we could be on the cusp of understanding and using animal language. Well, Flipper, that's very exciting. Can you tell us more about the criteria and rationale, along with this year's shortlisted teams? Ah, I see you want us to speak to Professor Yossi Yovel from Tel Aviv University and chair of the Collar Doolittle Challenge. Well, go get him. Shut up, Lassie. I'm talking to Flipper. Apologies for that. For listeners of a certain age, TV was full of talking animals. But maybe our world could be soon, in a way. This prize is extremely serious. Yossi, tell us about this prize. Why is its time come, and what do you hope to achieve?
3: So we initiated the prize 2 years ago. When I say we, I mean the Collar Foundation in collaboration with Tel Aviv University. The idea is indeed, as you said, that AI is now taking over our world and allowing us, giving us a lot of new opportunities. That's one thing. The other thing is that we're accumulating huge data sets of recordings of animals, and a combination of these two, AI on the one hand and huge data sets on the other hand, all together makes this a very, very interesting time to think about talking with animals.
1: Talk us through briefly the criteria, because it's a really big prize. There's an ultimate sort of $10 million prize involved, but there's also these small $100,000 prizes. What are the criteria? What is it you're looking for?
3: So the criteria for the small, let's call it the small prize, are you don't have to really have two-way communication. It's also legit to just decode, to make a serious advance in decoding animal communication. Okay, so if we think of a dolphin, for example, that is whistling, if there's a group that shows that they made clear advance in understanding what these whistles mean, that's already, that could be enough to win the prize. Of course, ultimately, we would like, we hope that somebody will develop, let's call it a machine, which can fully autonomously communicate with an animal. So you can imagine almost a conversation, although I'm a little bit skeptic about the word conversation, but let's just imagine, you know, a bird chirping, the machine answering, the bird then responding, and so on and so forth. In multiple contexts, by the way, we also emphasize it has to be in multiple contexts, not only in a single context.
1: We have a clip of finalist Catherine Crockford of the CNRS Institute for Cognitive Sciences in Lyon. And she's been looking at chimpanzees, and this she's found that the supposedly simple language of chimpanzees is more complex than we thought.
4: So perceived wisdom until about 20 years ago was that chimpanzees, their communication, especially their vocal communication, is very emotional and doesn't actually contain a lot of semantic content about the, you know, external environment. And we now know that this is very different. It's a very different picture. There is a lot of meaning-based information in their single calls and their repertoires. Even more interesting, now that we have the bedrock of knowledge about what these single calls are saying, we find out that chimpanzees have a lot of call combinations in their repertoire. So they're very flexibly combining these single calls into longer utterances, and that these utterances change the meaning of the composing calls. So an example of these compositional-like structures where calls are combined together would be the who plus pant example, where a who on its own might be given in a resting context. Sounds a bit like this. And a pant is given in an affiliative context, usually during an approach, and sounds a bit like this. And then when these two calls are combined together in one utterance, they are produced in a nesting context. So every night, chimpanzees build a nest far from the forest floor and usually with other chimps together. And this is when they produce this combination in this very specific context. So we see a kind of meaning shift here.
1: Yossi, what I find really interesting about this clip is we're talking there about one of our close relatives. And one of the things about humans, we're always looking for things that make humans exceptional. And one of the things we like to say is our use of language. Scientifically, are you looking to show that language isn't actually that special? Or are you actually trying to find out why human language is so much more complex and special than that of our chimpanzee relatives?
3: Yeah, I would say neither. I do believe that human language is unique. There is a leap there. It's different from any other animal communication system that we're familiar with because of its ability to, what I'm doing right now, to concatenate words into sentences that have different meanings. We're not aware of any animal that has that, but just like we've just heard about chimpanzees, we're discovering that animal, let's call them communication systems, are more complex than we've previously thought. Even when it comes to an animal, as you said, so close to us, chimpanzees, we really didn't know enough because people were just not collecting enough data.
1: Well, our common ancestor with chimpanzees is pretty recent. I think our common ancestor with the African striped mouse goes a lot further back. And we've got a clip of the African striped mouse talking now. Now, that's not actually what they sound like, because you can't hear what they sound like. It's too high-pitched. We spoke to finalist Nicolas Matavan from the University of Saint-Étienne, who has been using ultrasonic equipment to eavesdrop on their surprisingly rich conversations.
5: The conclusion of this is that the mice, they are able to understand the information. They are able to extract the information that is coded in the call, so they know if the calls come from a familiar individual, a neighbor individual, or a stranger individual. And of course, they behave differently depending on the identity of the caller. to put it in a nutshell, this acoustic communication, the acoustic communication system of the African striped mouse is probably amazing. It's very complicated, and it's probably related to the fact that their social life is quite complicated.
6: Yossi, if we ever get

0: your Doolittle machine. Do you think we'll ever really have a conversation with an animal, or cognitively, are we too far apart? Is it too difficult to know what it is to be a chimpanzee, or to be a fish, or to be an African striped mouse?
1: Wittgenstein famously said something like, you know, even if a lion could speak, we would not be able to understand it. And I agree with this interpretation. I think, you know, more important people than me have said it before, and I think they hit the point. We're very, very different from animals. As I said, even if we understand animal communication, their communication is probably so much more limited than ours that we will never be able to, in my opinion, communicate or discuss with animals as you and I are doing right now. This does not mean that we will not be able, I'm sure we'll be able to understand them much more, to understand what they're saying, to understand perhaps their needs. And of course, there's also a new direction, or I should say maybe old new direction, where humans are teaching animals to use human communication. Okay, so we're seeing a renaissance of this approach where, for example, dog owners are providing keyboards to dogs and allowing them to press different keys in order to communicate with humans. So this could be another avenue for improving our communication with animals that is not based on the animals' communications, on their own endogenous communication.
0: Thank you very much. That's Professor Yossi Yovel from Tel Aviv University and chair of the Collar Doolittle Challenge. You're listening to Inside Science from the BBC World Service. Tell us what science you think we should be investigating. Our email address is insidescience@bbc.co.uk. Now over to Roland Pease, who's been investigating the impact of last year's events in the remote fjords of Alaska.
2: A massive tsunami, the second largest ever recorded, apparently, tore through a remote Alaskan fjord called Tracy Arm last August, according to a multi-author paper just published in Science. The raging water ripped trees from high up the fjord walls and sent seismic signals around the globe, but fortunately killed no one. One of the authors, Canadian geoscientist Dan Sugar, was at the annual conference of the European Geosciences meeting to discuss this extraordinary event when I called to find out what started it all.
3: So early in the morning, 5:26 in the morning to be exact, a large chunk of mountainside in a fjord in southeast Alaska broke off and descended about a vertical kilometer into the fjord water. And, you know, if you were to jump into a full bathtub or a swimming pool and you were 64 million cubic meters in size, you know, you would make a pretty big splash. And that's exactly what happened here. The water really has nowhere to go but up when it hits the opposite fjord wall, which is only a kilometer or so away. And so as that water is squeezed between these very steep, very high fjord walls, the water wave that was triggered could rise up to a dizzying height above the sea surface.
2: How high?
3: 481 meters.
2: 481 meters?
3: It's mind-boggling.
2: You're talking about millions of tons of rock here.
3: Mm-hmm. Yeah, I think about 165 million metric tons, in that ballpark.
2: Yeah. And so this all slid down in... How long does it even take to hit the water?
3: Probably about a minute in that range for the entirety of the landslide to make it down to the water. And then the wave grew, hit the far wall a couple of minutes later, perhaps, and then made its way out the fjord. And, you know, as that water is exiting the fjord, or at least most of it is exiting the fjord, that wave is getting less high.
2: But how high is it? I mean, there's the run-up on the opposite face, but how high was that wave as it's going down the fjord at the beginning?
3: Well, so we've been able to simulate the wave with the numerical models, and at least initially, the breaking wave, you know, the part that you would surf if you had a death wish, would be on the order of 100 meters high. So even out in the fjord itself, the wave would be terrifyingly high. You know, in comparison, if we think back, you know, for listeners that were alive back then, to the Boxing Day earthquake and tsunami, you know, you might remember video from, you know, beaches in Thailand or Indonesia, and the wave there was maybe 20 meters high, something like that. So the wave in the water, you know, from your perspective in a boat, would be five times higher than that.
2: I mean, I guess this is pretty remote, so there was no one close by to witness this.
3: Yes and no. I mean, it's remote in terms of distance to the nearest community. The city of Juneau, the capital of Alaska, is on the order of 100

0: kilometers away, you know, as the crow flies. But it's not remote in terms of people going there. And so, you know, some of your listeners, no doubt, have been on cruises to the Mediterranean or Antarctica or Alaska. You know, it's a very popular place to go for cruise ships. Some of these cruise ships are quite big, and so the really big ones don't go all the way into the fjord. They would stop, anchor, and then send out a smaller tender to the face of the glacier. But, you know, the cruel irony is that ships will often anchor in shallower water, and in these fjord landscapes, those shallow areas are actually where the glacier is left behind a moraine, which is basically a pile of glacial debris, which are local shallow points. And so the ships will anchor on these because, you know, you need less chain or whatever. But the bad part is that the wave, as it's traveling over this ridge of material, actually grows in height. So ironically, even though those ships might be anchored farther away from, you know, right up by the glacier, they're in a much more dangerous spot than they would be if they were a kilometer on either side. And some of the smaller cruise ships, they would be going right up very close to the glacier itself. And, you know, I'm not a nautical engineer, but I don't see how there's any way that a cruise ship would survive a 100-meter-high breaking wave.
1: Dan Sugar of the University of Calgary. The tsunami was triggered when a large part of the mountain towering over the fjord broke off and crashed into the water. The team found a nearby seismometer had captured the tremors, speeded up here in this recording, that were radiated by the weakening rock face as faults in it developed over the previous day or two, accelerating and culminating in a tremendous crash. The minute-long slide of the rock mass descending nearly a kilometre. And all that rock failure was preceded by the retreat of the glacier in Tracy Arm that had originally carved out the fjord's oversteep sides and then for millennia buttressed them against gravity until last August. As Dan mentioned, accelerating global warming matched with increasing tourist traffic into these spectacular landscapes may result in a deadly catastrophe, unlike last year's in Alaska.
2: Thanks, Roland. Penny, what have you brought for us today?
3: There's this great story that my colleague Carissa Wong brought us this week. She's been at a conference all about love, run by the Royal Society in Edinburgh. And there was this great talk about dating in the over 50s, which is almost certainly on the rise, but we don't ever study dating the over 50s, so we can't know for sure. And I found this very interesting. There's a lot of reasons to believe that more people in later life are now dating. Of course, people are living longer, so there's more people in that age group. Divorce rates are pretty high. And then also, there's some suggestion that social attitudes have changed and it's become seen as more acceptable to repartner after a bereavement or a breakup. But it's very intriguing that we don't really have good data on this because of essentially bias in research. So I didn't know, but I was unsurprised to hear that a lot of what we know about love and romance and dating comes from giving surveys to undergraduate students. So that's a very different kind of population. And also, a lot of the studies, it seems, into romance and falling for someone and how we go about dating is often in the context of starting a family and finding a life partner because we're fascinated in producing the next generation. But sex isn't just for reproduction. So this talk at the conference was really exploring, well, we know that social connection is very important for people over the age of 52. There's other research that has really shown that not only is it important for mental well-being, but people who have good social relationships, they also age better. And there's now the beginnings of an effort to actually understand how dating changes when you are older. And there was some insight shared at the conference that, you know, it does change. You may not have a ticking biological clock anymore. As a woman, you might be more financially independent. And those kinds of things might change your decisions about what kind of partner you're looking for and how choosy you might get to be, which I thought was quite fascinating.
2: I guess the thing that's interesting in terms of getting data is there's been this revolution, as I understand it, in the field because of online dating, which has revolutionized dating. It's revolutionized the data about dating. I spoke to dating researchers

0: who they would run sort of, you know, 20-person speed dating events and get a small amount of data. Then suddenly Tinder gave them a million data points across the world. So we must be finding out stuff from that about preferences and what people are up to.
1: Yes, it feels like there are data sets there just waiting to be tapped into.
0: Great. Well, look, researchers, don't ignore the older Lotharios. Look, thank you very much, Penny. I think that's probably all we have time for on Inside Science this week. So it's goodbye from you.
1: Goodbye.
0: And it's goodbye from me. And I think the last thing that remains to be said is for me to bid goodbye to Wellington, my dog. Tell him to stop eating my slippers. Ruff, ruff, ruff, ruff, ruff, grrr. Hang on, haven't finished. Ruff, ruff, ruff, ruff.
2: That was Inside Science from the BBC. 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Here's Crowd Science.
3: Hello and welcome to Crowd Science from the BBC World Service, the show that's powered by your curiosity. I'm Anand Jagatia, and our question this week was sent to us from a beach in Australia.
4: Hi there. It's Alison here from Sydney, Australia. Today, I'm down at Cronulla, which is one of Sydney's southern beaches. It's a scorching hot day, the sky is blue, the surf is up, and I'm just one of many people down here today taking a dip in the ocean to cool off. Recently, I heard a report about oceans, which said that nations in the Pacific are experiencing sea level rise at a faster rate than the global average. But to me, that doesn't make sense. How can there be a global average? Surely all the oceans of the world are really just one big ocean. So how can parts of it be rising faster than other parts? So there you go, Crowd Science. Can you please explain how it's possible for sea levels to be rising at different rates in different locations around the world?
3: Thanks, Alison. I have to say I'm kind of stumped by your question. Surely you're right, and all the oceans are constantly sloshing into each other, so that any sea level rise in one part of the world soon balances out to the rest. To understand what's going on, first let's cover some basics. What's actually causing sea level rise?
5: So there are two key factors that drive sea level rise.
3: This is Jonathan Bamber, Professor of Earth Observation and Glaciology at the University of Bristol in the UK.
5: So thermal expansion of the oceans, as they warm, they expand, and that's about half of present day sea level rise. And the other half is due to changes in mass of the oceans. And that is almost entirely driven by melting of glaciers and the ice sheets that cover Greenland and Antarctica.
6: And so how much of the world's water is actually locked up in the ice caps and in glaciers?
5: So the ice sheet covering Antarctica in particular is huge. I mean, Antarctica itself is 1.5 times the area of Australia. It's a huge continent, and it's almost entirely covered by ice. And so if you take Antarctica and Greenland together, that is somewhere around 80% of the entire freshwater supply of the planet is just locked up in those two ice sheets. If you melted Antarctica and Greenland tomorrow, you would raise global sea level by about 65 meters.
6: Whoa. I mean, that's a terrifying fact.
5: That's the potential. Nobody is suggesting that those ice sheets are going to sort of dump all that ice into the oceans anytime soon. But if we look at, in particular, the satellite record, we see a general increase in mass loss from both ice sheets.
3: We'll be hearing more from Jonathan later. To answer Alison's question, we've travelled to a country in the Pacific, which is the part of the world that inspired her to get in touch. It's a place where sea levels are rising much faster than the global average, the island nation of the Philippines. Our first stop is a place called El Nido. It's a quiet tropical paradise famous for its coral reefs and pristine beaches. These are particularly beautiful, with white sand, sapphire waters, and lush green cliffs rising up along the coastline.
7: So we've just driven to the beach in El Nido, the shoreline, and there are a huge cliffs and mountains surrounding us and boats everywhere. It feels like paradise, really, but for the people that are living here, it maybe isn't, because just a few metres away from the shoreline, there are lots of buildings, houses, you know, hotels, restaurants, and the sea, as we can see, is pretty close. It's getting closer.
3: As we walk along the seafront, past a few bars, it's not long before we see a couple of small boats beached on the sand. One of the owners is Rami Rodriguez, who runs boat tours of the surrounding islands.
8: I've been here for 11 years, and every day I see the water sea level changes. Now it's coming closer to our homes, just like last year. When it's low tide, the water goes further away from our homes, but when it's high tide, it comes closer here.
3: Is the water reaching your house?
8: Yes, there are months, like last December, the water reached our house. We used to live here, at this place, but we were told we need to move further away because the water is reaching our home. But there will come a time that we also need to move again because the water is coming really closer to our homes.
3: We walk further along the beach, past a couple of bars and houses, to a small beachfront massage parlour. Its owners, Christy and Jenny, are sheltering inside from the heat of the sun.
8: If the water comes here inside our business, then we have no choice but to close the business because we have no other space to go. We have no other place to build our structure, our business. So we might close if ever comes a time that water will enter our business.
3: Do you worry about the future?
8: Definitely, we are afraid. There's fear in us because we will lose our job, not just for one day, for 2 days. It might be for months. Not only that we'll lose our jobs, but the things here, our equipment here will be damaged. So everything will be very difficult for us if ever water comes here inside our business.
3: Visiting El Nido, I can see for myself how quickly sea level rise is happening and how much it's affecting the people who live here. But how fast exactly? And how does that compare to the rest of the Philippines and the rest of the world? To learn more, we make our way to the University of the Philippines in Manila to meet someone who can explain the science behind rising sea levels.
9: I am Charina Lynn Repolo. I am an assistant professor, and I am an expert on physical oceanography. But currently, I'm also serving as the deputy director for research and development of the Marine Science Institute.
7: The Philippines is a country with over 7,000 islands and a huge amount of coastline. Does that mean that sea level rise is a particular worry for a country like the Philippines?
9: Yeah, so sea level rise is very important because as an archipelago, we have a lot of islands and that translates to a very long coastline. And most of our coastal communities live along these coastlines, low-lying coastal areas that really are significantly affected by even small changes in sea level.
7: We've been traveling around the Philippines and we went to a place called El Nido, and there the sea levels are rising. We spoke to local people about how it's affecting them. Do you have any figures for what the numbers are?
9: So El Nido has a sea level rise of about 9 millimeters per year, and in comparison to Metro Manila, which is about 13.13 millimeters per year. And for a context, if you compare it to the global sea level rise is about 3 to 4 millimeters per year. So those areas are experiencing like 3 to 4 times increase compared to the global sea level rise that we have.
3: So it's not just that the Philippines is experiencing sea level rise well above the global average. Even within the Philippines, there's variation. The seas around Manila are rising even more quickly than those around El Nido. But how do oceanographers like Charina actually measure that?
9: So a tide gauge is like, you know, it's an instrument that you install near the water. So it measures the variability of sea level. So it has like, you know, a floater. And then once it moves up and down, it measures the height. And then you can have the sea level as time goes by.
7: In El Nido, we spoke to some people who have buildings or businesses or homes on the seafront, and they have had to move their homes back

0: few metres away from the sea. And that's challenging enough, I think, dealing with people in a place like that. But in somewhere like Manila, which is a huge city with millions of residents and, you know, lots of buildings, that's going to be a huge challenge, right? Getting, just moving further back into the land.
1: There's no more space. There's no more space moving back. I think the best way to address is to, like, adapt. Move all your establishment away from the coastal areas.
0: Manila is one of the world's largest and most densely populated cities. And it's very low-lying, with some areas only just above or even below sea level, which means that any increases are keenly felt by the millions of people who call this place home. Charina is keen to introduce us to a place that's doing work across the Philippines to protect people from the effects of climate change, the Oscar M. Lopez Center.
2: Hi, sir. Hi, Dr. Foster. I'm Anand.
3: Anand, yeah.
0: We've come to meet the center's executive director, Dr. Riddell Lasco, a climate scientist and an author of several reports of the Intergovernmental Panel on Climate Change. He told us how their work is trying to help people in the country become more resilient to sea level change.
4: A key to this is early warning. So we have beefed up our Met office with newer equipment and more people, more training, more expertise. And part of our effort is to model what's happening with our seas and the rising sea levels. And we translate these models into tools that people can use. We call it scenarios. And this is a web-based tool, and people can see what could happen to their cities when sea level rises, and therefore see the risk, the vulnerabilities, and the exposure that they will be subjected to with sea level rise.
2: Thinking about the future can be scary in the times that we live in, even though we maybe have no choice but to face the reality that we're in. I'm just wondering, on a human level, does this stuff keep you up at night?
4: It's kind of a half full, half empty glass for me. I've seen the change over the past 25, 30 years. People are more aware. But at the same time, the reality is we're not doing enough. There is a window. It's fast closing, but still open if we do something now. But sadly, I don't see that kind of political commitment at the international level to really slow down the emissions of greenhouse gases. But we must not give up because change is possible. I have seen it. But at the same time, I am realistic enough to recognize that change may take time. But for the younger people who may be listening out there, don't give up. Keep on pushing. And I think change could happen sooner than later.
0: Listener Allison got in touch because she heard that sea levels are rising faster for Pacific countries than the world average. So far, we've learned how hotter temperatures are driving this change. We've seen that in Manila, sea levels are rising at almost four times the global rate, and that even across the Philippines, there's huge variation. But to tackle this question, we didn't just want to speak to scientists. We wanted to meet people who are living with the reality of rising oceans. And we'll be hearing more from them next. You're listening to Crowd Science from the BBC World Service, the show that rises to the challenge of answering your science questions week in, week out. I'm Anand Chakatia, and in this episode, we're exploring how sea levels can be rising at different rates around the world. Surely the oceans all flow into each other, so there's only one sea level. Even though that sounds like a reasonable theory, we've seen it isn't the case. And in places like Manila, sea level rise is happening alarmingly quickly. To see the impact of this change for ourselves, we're heading across the city to a part of town near the waterfront called Parola Compound. It's an area with high levels of poverty, where recent floods have been particularly damaging. This part of Manila has always been prone to flooding, but with climate change, it's becoming more frequent and more severe. We meet 44-year-old Robert Gonyo, who was born here and has felt the worsening impacts of sea level rise.
2: How have you been affected by the sea level rises in the last 5 or 10 years?
5: Mataas ang tubig pag may bagyo.
6: During typhoons, water really rises here, but even there's no typhoon at night. When the water level rises, when it's high tide, it reaches our home. The water goes up to my knee inside our house.
2: Does that cause a lot of damage to your house, to your property?
5: na...
6: Yes, my house has been damaged 3 times now and it's being washed away by the seawater.
5: Wala kami malilipat.
0: That sounds hard. Has it been difficult for you?
6: It's really difficult because I still need to pay for the water and electricity bills and I'm just a tricycle driver here.
0: So you grew up here, you've lived here for 44 years. Have you noticed the problem getting worse since you were a child? When you were a child, was the problem bad?
6: When I was a kid, when there's typhoon, water really reaches our house. But what I've observed is that as I grew up, even there's no typhoon or there's no heavy rain, water really rises through the years and it really reaches our homes.
0: Sea level rise is part of the grim reality of climate change for many people living in Manila. Even the Coast Guard have had to move offices here because of flooding. So how can the Philippines be facing faster sea level rises than the global average? Back at the University of the Philippines, Charina has an answer.
1: So there are places where sea level is rising and some are falling, and it's because of the geographic setting of the Philippines. Philippines is highly tectonic, so our islands are moving. So if you have like a sinking land, then it will enhance the sea level rise. And if you have like uplifting islands, then it will like cancel out the sea level rise. So that's very important.
0: Okay, so maybe a way to think about it is that even though possibly the oceans are flowing into each other, mm-hmm. at any one piece of coastline, what's happening to the land itself is also going to change
1: yes.
0: how the rising seas will balance out.
1: Yes, that's why we don't rely much on the global average of the mean sea level rise.
0: So does that mean that there could be some places where, even though globally the seas are rising, actually in some places sea levels will be falling?
1: Yes. So there are areas that we measured from tide gauges that also falling because of that. We also have very urban areas wherein there's a lot of groundwater extraction, and that also contribute to the falling of the land, the vertical motion of the land that enhance the sea level rise. So if you extract a lot of groundwater, so you're removing water excessively from the land, and that way, because there's no more water underneath, so the land will tend to subside.
0: So there you go, Alison. Sea level rise isn't just about the sea, it's also about what's happening on land. In places where the land is sinking, sea level rise will be accentuated. This is especially true in places like Manila, where groundwater has been removed, which also causes the earth to sink down. But is that the whole story? Do the oceans themselves also behave differently in different locations on Earth? Well, it turns out they do, as oceanographer Jonathan Bamba, who we heard from earlier, explains.
3: One of the things that is important to distinguish is the difference between what's called relative sea level rise and absolute sea level rise. Now, relative sea level is if you're at the coast, it's the change in the water level with respect to the land. And that can change because of changes in land elevation, primarily actually land subsidence. As we extract groundwater, the land drops. And so you can have no change in the absolute sea level, you know, no thermal expansion, no increase in mass, and you can get a change in the relative sea level if the land is sinking. So that would appear like sea level is, or well, it would be sea level is going up at the coast simply because the land is going down.
0: Okay, so that's one aspect of sea level rise, you're talking about relative sea level change to land. And then is there a sort of way of just measuring just the sea level, just in an absolute sense as well?
3: So that's the other way of framing the sea level problem, which we call absolute sea level. And that is typically measured by satellites. And that absolute sea level is literally just the change in volume of the oceans and the change in mass of the oceans with respect to some reference surface. And what I mean by that is some fixed artificial surface.
0: So it's almost like you've got a kind of virtual measuring ruler. Imagine almost sort of sticking a ruler that you might see at a swimming pool sort of in the middle of the ocean, and it's sort of fixed rather than it's on the land and the land is sort of

0: going up and down and then giving you changes in a relative way.
1: Exactly. What you have to think about with this ruler is that it's sort of fixed in a sense with respect to space, you know, with respect to the center of gravity or center of mass of the Earth. So it doesn't move in a virtual sense in space. Whereas if you had a ruler that was at the coast, for example, like a tide gauge, which is exactly what a tide gauge is, it's going up and down because the land is going up and down at that side.
2: Using this way of measuring sea level, which ignores the effect of land movement, reveals that the oceans are rising at different rates across the planet. And amazingly, part of the reason for that is gravity.
1: If you melt ice over Greenland and Antarctica, which is what is happening right now, and you stick it in the oceans, you actually change the gravity field of the Earth. That is the strength of gravity at different locations on the surface of the Earth. The gravity field is a function of how much mass there is in any one place. So, for example, if you fly over Mount Everest, the strength of gravity increases because you've got this huge piece of rock there. It's exactly the same with ice. And when you melt that ice and you put it in the oceans, you're spreading that mass over the whole of the oceans. And so what happens is in Greenland, and this is what's happening right now, the gravity field gets a bit weaker because the amount of mass over Greenland is going down. And what that means is the sea level around Greenland is actually going down because of the change in gravity due to that effect.
0: I understand what you're saying. So the gravity is caused by the amount of matter, right? But then how does gravity sort of affect the sea level in one place? Like, why would sea levels be higher if there was like more matter in one place that was ice and now it's no longer there?
1: Well, that's because in the absence of tides and other effects like ocean circulation and current, the surface of the ocean follows the gravity field of the Earth. So it's not completely flat. It's following the undulations in the large scale variation in gravity of the Earth. And so if the gravity field over Greenland gets weaker as the ice melts, which is what happens, then the water is pulled towards Greenland a little bit less. You know, there's less gravitational pull. And as a consequence, it goes down because it's not being pulled towards the land so strongly.
0: That's interesting that you brought up tides there, because we know that because the tides are caused by the gravity of the moon sort of pulling the sea towards it, we know that gravity, even though it feels like it should be a minuscule effect, we know that gravity can have a meaningful effect on the way that oceans move. And so you're basically saying that if you had a big lump of matter, it's sort of pulling water towards it, and therefore the sea level is going to be a bit higher. And then if you get rid of that matter, then that effect is no longer there, and then the sea level is going to drop a little bit.
1: Exactly. And superimposed on that gravitational signal is the signal due to thermal expansion of the oceans. And that varies globally because it depends on how much heat is being absorbed by the oceans in any one location. And that heat is then transported towards the poles by major ocean currents like the Gulf Stream or the North Atlantic Drift. And those currents are transporting large amounts of heat. They might be a little bit warmer than the surrounding ocean, and therefore they're a little bit less dense, and they're actually slightly higher than the surrounding colder water. And so you get these variations due to different amounts of thermal expansion in the oceans.
0: Okay.
1: So that's a second effect.
0: Yeah, that makes sense as well. So basically, when things get warmer, they expand. So there's more actual energy from the sun going into the water there. And then in the same way as when you run a bath and you have to sort of mix up the hot and the cold, that doesn't happen instantly because the Earth is so big. So the warmer water isn't evenly distributed and the energy from the sun isn't evenly distributed. So you get differences in the expansion.
1: Exactly right.
0: So to bring it back to our listener Alison's question then, what's going to be the biggest factor? And does that vary in different countries?
1: It totally depends on where you are on the planet. So in the tropics and somewhere like the Philippines, a big factor is land subsidence. But also in the Pacific, you have this thermal expansion component, which is much bigger than the global mean. And therefore, it's a kind of really amplified problem and a major problem for these small island states like the Marshall Islands and these Pacific atolls, which

0: are only 1 to 2 meters above sea level currently, and so are really seriously threatened by the amplified sea level rise you see there. You go to other parts of the planet, like the Southern Ocean that surrounds Antarctica, and the thermal expansion component there is below the global mean, so you're not seeing sea level rise rates as high as you are in other areas.
1: So, Alison, to answer your question, the way that our oceans respond to climate change is surprisingly complicated. You might think of the seas like a giant bathtub that fills up evenly if you turn on the taps. But in reality, water isn't uniformly distributed across the planet. Instead, it's being smushed around the Earth by differences in gravity and temperature. So, in an absolute sense, the seas are rising more in some places than others. Separately to that, the way that change is felt in a given place is also affected by land movement, which can exacerbate or counteract what's happening in the ocean. But whatever the root cause, as we've heard throughout this show, the impact of sea level rise is just as devastating. I'll give the last word to Charina in Manila, who told me how she feels about the future, given how quickly the seas are rising there.
2: I think personally, you know, it's so sad that, of course, if you already have like house near the front beach and you want to relocate away from it, it's like it's hard to let go of it. But climate change is real. It's here. It's happening. So to protect life and to protect yourself, you just have to adapt. I think that's the best way moving forward. Adapt and respond to the existing reality of climate change.
1: Thanks, Charina. And thanks, Alison, for getting in touch. Over to you for the credits.
3: 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The question was from me, Alison, at Cronulla Beach here in Sydney, Australia. The producer was Dan Welsh and the presenter was Anand Jagatia. If you have a science question you'd like the answer to, then please email it to crowdscience@bbc.co.uk. Thanks for listening.
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0: be monitored and tracked for 42 days from the time of their last point of exposure. Linda Ward, CBC News, Toronto.
1: Some Palestinians living in the occupied West Bank say they're struggling to make a living. 2 years ago, Israel canceled over 100,000 permits that allowed Palestinians to work inside Israel. Israel calls it a security
2: privacy concerns with robot cameras in very public places. And opposing city councillor Sean Orr says there are also disability concerns.
3: People are asking for more accessible sidewalks, and our response is, what if we filled them with little delivery robots?
2: The food delivery robots could begin operating in downtown Vancouver as early as this fall. Tanya Fletcher, CBC News, Vancouver.
1: In Major League Soccer.
4: Back it comes for Lionel Messi! Lionel Messi scores in Toronto!
1: Fans took in some history at the Toronto FC game last night as superstar Lionel Messi became the fastest player to reach 100 goals. Messi had one goal and two assists for Inter Miami in a 4-2 win over Toronto. He broke the previous record of 95 goals set by Toronto FC legend Sebastian Giafantino. And that is the world this hour. For CBC News, I'm Neil Kumar.

0: 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Now from the BBC, it's The Fifth Floor, featuring stories from BBC journalists from around the world.
1: Welcome to the documentary from the BBC World Service.
2: Estás escuchando The Fifth Floor.
3: The Fifth Floor dinliyorsunuz. Bizimle kalın.
4: Tumi Ekter, The Fifth Floor, Farnak Amiri Sobat.
1: This is The Fifth Floor, at the heart of global storytelling with BBC journalists from all around the world. I'm your host, Farnak Amiri. At 93, Paul Biya is the oldest head of state in the world. In June, he will have been the leader of Cameroon for 44 years and is currently serving his eighth consecutive term. It was announced in April that for the first time in his leadership, the position of vice president will be created in the country. The forming of this new position has drawn attention to the lack of certainty within Cameroon over who will take over from Paul Biya. BBC Africa's Paul Ngie is from Cameroon himself and joined me to tell me more.
5: Well, when Paul Biya came into power, he took over from President Ahmadou Ahidjo on health grounds, and he's been there ever since. And at the time, the country was under a one-party state, the Cameroon National Union, the CNU. And basically, it also came at a time when there were calls for the country to transition from that form of government. In terms of the political situation, his supporters believe that there's been progress, but the opposition say that it's not any different because there appears to be a repression of the opposition, civil society, and the media.
1: And what would you say are some of the hallmarks of his leadership?
5: Well, Biya has quite a mixed legacy, if you could call it that. Many people think of him as somebody who restored multi-party politics during the era where the wind of change was blowing across Africa for states to abolish the one-party system. And so Biya, after pressure from the opposition, instituted a multi-party system in 1990, and in 1992 we had the very first multi-party elections in the country. And so his supporters say that the fact that he could restore multi-party democracy, which had been hindered as far back as 1966, meant that he was a champion of free speech, of freedom, of democracy and democratic values. Other people credit infrastructural development to Paul Biya's reign and also say that he has maintained a friendly relationship with international partners. But when you ask people on the other side of the aisle, they have quite a contrasting view of Paul Biya, because many people criticize his longevity, you know, in power, 43 years that he's been in power and going to 44. And people believe that he has been able to maintain his grip on power as a result of rigged election, as a result of ruling the country with an iron fist, although his supporters and his ruling party, the CPDM, has refuted these claims, saying that Biya has always won legitimately during election.

0: elections, but there's also the corrupt nature of the country, which analysts say that is, you know, denting the image of the country internationally. He himself, President Paul Biya, has acknowledged on several occasions during several speeches to the nation that corruption remains a very big scourge in the country that needs to be repelled. He has launched several operations to, you know, crack down on corruption, but it doesn't really seem like he has his hand firmly on that. And another issue is his absentee leadership, especially in the past. That's what some critics and analysts have pointed to the fact that he spent for some time, a great number of time abroad. And according to the Organized Crime and Corruption Reporting Project that conducted an investigation as far back as 2018, they said that as at that time, he had spent at least 4.5 years of his rule on private stays abroad, and most of that was in Geneva, Switzerland. Mm. And that cost huge sums of money in millions of dollars. So you can imagine how people really have viewed his presidency here in Cameroon. But also, finally, if I could just wrap up as it pertains to the hallmarks of his presidency, it would also be the fact that under his watch, the country is, you know, riddled with armed conflicts and also Boko Haram insurgency. In the far north for over a decade now, the Boko Haram sect has continued to wreak havoc on populations, killing civilians, looting property, installing a system of fear, terror, and people are unable to comprehend why it is that the government has not been able to tackle this for such a long time. And in the Anglophone regions of the country, for nearly 10 years, there is an armed conflict brewing there. The Pope has just left Cameroon, and he visited the Anglophone Northwest region, specifically the town of Bamenda, which has been the epicenter of fighting, and he called for peace. But, you know, observers have said that for nearly a decade, President Paul Biya has been unable to tackle this, and they wonder if he will be able to solve it within his period as president.
1: And recently there is talk of him having a vice president for the first time. Why for the first time?
0: For the first time because as at when Paul Biya came into office, the position of vice president had been scrapped in a referendum. That was in 1972. The country used to be a federal state linking the Anglophone part of the country and the Francophone part, but that was scrapped in 1972 after a referendum to merge both systems as one form, and the country became a unitary state. So since then, the president has been ruling with a prime minister and other members of government. So it's been a semi-presidential system. And just recently, then, Paul Biya decided that it was time he reintroduced the role in order to make institutions and administration more efficient and also to reduce the burden on the Senate so that the Senate could focus on legislative affairs.
1: And do we know how the vice president is going to be chosen and who it might be?
0: That's a very good question. The vice president will be appointed by Paul Biya himself. Mm-hmm. He'll be handpicked, to say it bluntly. It's unclear who that person might be, but social media space has been replete with rumors, with, you know, speculation that the president might want to hand over power to somebody very close to him. And at some point, the name of his first son, Frank Biya, has been popping up in such open spaces. But the president himself has not openly commented about who will succeed him. Frank Biya himself has not openly commented about having presidential ambitions. But analysts and observers have said that sometimes by their analysis of things, there might be a semblance that something of that nature might be in the works. But again, I should stress that we have no confirmation of that. Paul Biya is very unpredictable, so he might just play a last-minute card on people. You never know who might be there. But so, in the past, we've seen the president's son attend, you know, international events with his father. And even as the Pope arrived, he was at the Unity Palace there to welcome the Pope. So it has prompted analysts to suggest that there might be something of a handover, a father-to-son, you know, handover of power, as has been the case in several other African countries. But the government has been, you know, quick to say that the president is free to choose whoever he wants. And it could be anybody, just anybody he feels is appropriate or best suited to

0: handle the role. So again, I'd stress that it is unclear who will take that role. The President of the Republic will appoint that person, and only then shall we be confident enough to say this is the person that is the Vice President.
1: And do we have any idea why now is the time that they want to look into having a Vice President?
0: Yeah, well, it comes at a time when there are concerns over Cameroon's succession plan. And off the back of those concerns are fears of possible political instability when the president is no longer in power. And that's primarily because many analysts feel that the elite might want to scramble for power at a time when there is no clear constitutional successor, and which might mean that if the president of the republic leaves power due to perhaps incapacity, perhaps a vacancy or death, then there might be a struggle among those who are still in place to want to cling to power. But now, with the decision to introduce the post of vice president, it would mean that that is the person who is going to take over power when the president is no longer there. Now the vice president will stay in place, finish the mandate, and then organize elections. But then the opposition are also criticizing this policy because they believe that the vice president needed to have been elected with the president and not appointed. And they fear that giving an unelected official a constitutional mandate to lead the nation might not be a legitimate thing to do. And that's why many people are very critical of the move, saying that it was done with little or no consultation with the opposition and civil society. And one senator from the ruling party even said that the process was rushed and also suspicious. So there's a lot of controversy surrounding this position of the vice president.
1: Mm-hmm. Paul, he's been in power for 44 years, as you said. How old are you?
0: I'm 28 years old.
1: So he's the only leader you've ever known. It must be really, really difficult for, you know, Cameroonians, for the public to imagine a Cameroon without Biya.
0: That's right. For most people in Cameroon, Paul Biya is the only president they've known. I, for one, have only known Paul Biya. I only heard of President Ahmadou Ahidjo and read of him in history books. The country is made up of mostly young people. So Paul Biya really is some sort of an incarnation of Cameroon, if I could put it in those words. And so people tend to attribute or refer Cameroon to Paul Biya. So Paul Biya is synonymous with Cameroon. And, you know, people now are starting to feel that, well, what would become of this country if the man who incarnated the state institutions is no longer there? It's true the opposition say that there will always be continuity, but it's really going to be some sort of a mystery that people will want to find out what would be the future of Cameroon. Are we going to be stable? Are we going to be in peace? Are we going to witness change from, you know, things as we used to know them before? Are we going to have a new president who might ensure that women and young people have more opportunities, who are going to ensure that there are jobs, that people are free to express themselves, the media are free to do their job without being fearful of whether they'll be repressed? So these are some of the things that people are thinking, that's on the minds of people. But I should say as well that most people have gotten too used to the president of the republic. And when you ask people from the ruling party, they'll tell you that, well, the president of the republic has been there. We know him. He's the wisest man in the country. So it's of no benefit to start thinking of what would happen when he's not there, because we need to make the most of his wisdom now that he's in place. And those are the words of his supporters in the ruling party. But the opposition also says that, well, we are hopeful that we've already seen 44 years of his leadership, and it's time that another person also came on board for us to measure or compare if at all there is any major difference between Paul Biya and the next person.
1: BBC Africa's Paul Ngie. You're listening to the documentary from the BBC World Service. This is The Fifth Floor, and I'm Farna Kamidi. Sasha is a young Russian man in his 20s. He lives in Germany on a humanitarian visa and cannot go back to Russia. This means he can't easily meet up with friends and loved ones who live back home. Recently, however, he came up with a unique solution to his problem, and the film he made about it for social media has attracted online attention. Tatiana Kovtun from BBC Russian joins me now from Riga to discuss this in more detail. So, Tatiana, let's talk a little bit about Sasha's circumstance and situation. He's living in Germany. Why?
2: Sasha, he's an immigrant. He moved to Berlin in 2022. At the beginning of the full-scale invasion, he was working at one of the Russian independent media outlets, Echo of Moscow. Actually, during that time, he was able to work from Russia, but then his editorial office was shut down by the authorities because of word censorship. Besides, the mobilization was already announced, so it became dangerous for him to stay in Russia because he was about 20 years old and could have been mobilized. So he emigrated to Berlin and joined one of the Russian media outlets in exile.
1: He had to seek asylum, didn't he?
2: Yes.
1: So for Russians like Sasha, who are in that situation, how easy is it to keep in touch with their friends and family who are back in Russia?
2: There is very, very complicated for that kind of immigrants, actually. Some of them are labeled as foreign agents and some of them labeled as so-called undesirable organizations. So you can face up to 6 years in prison. So for journalists who cover war-related topics, it's impossible to visit Russia because it's a huge risk. But our loved ones are staying in Russia. There are many circumstances for them. They cannot leave their home country because immigration is very expensive and not all of us have this kind of opportunity.
1: So what are the options? How can you meet with your loved ones?
2: It's very hard for Russians for now to obtain visas to Europe. I think the most common way is to go to a third country like Turkey, Georgia, Armenia, and Serbia. But still, it's not so affordable for Russian people right now.
1: Tell me, why did Sasha decide to meet his friends at the Russia-Estonia border?
2: So it was convenient for Sasha to go by bus to this Estonian town, Narva. It's on the Estonian-Russian border. On the other side of the river is also called Narva. There is a Russian side, the Russian town of Ivangorod, and it's just 100 meters between this Estonian town and Russian town of Ivangorod. Between these sides, there is a small river, just 100 meters wide. So Sasha was going to Narva, and his friends went to this Russian town, Ivangorod. It's a border zone controlled by security services. So you need this special permit. And they decided to wrote their application that they wanted to visit a museum. And they even booked tickets for that. So Sasha made a poster with his friends' names and the name of their hometown, Volsk. And he showed this poster on the Estonian side of the border. And on the other side, his friends could even see the letters on this poster. And they spoke with each other by phone, but also they could hear each other from the sides of this river. Even that gave them like very strong emotions. This fact that all of this was possible.
1: Wow. I think we have a clip from Sasha who talks about how he met up with his friends. Let's have a listen.
3: The meeting was only about 20 minutes, but we're very happy to see each other. It's not the same feelings like when you talk on a video call. Even now, when I talk about it, I still get goosebumps. Of course, we could have met in a third country like Turkey, but it just wouldn't have felt the same.
1: It's clear how emotional he is and how important it was for him.
2: A lot of Russians who are also away from home found this video very, very emotional.

0: they could relate with the story, and they really wanted to do this kind of meeting with their friends also.
1: Thank you so much, Tatiana.
0: Thank you so much.
1: Thanks to Tatiana Kovtun from Deep Sea Russian. In March, a 24-year-old Thai drag performer called Godland won the third season of RuPaul's Drag Race UK versus the World. Godland is the first Thai winner of the All-Star Series and also the first non-native English speaker to win. Her triumph took some by surprise, but for fans of Drag Race, she's seen as a trailblazer, planting a flag for East Asian drag queens. For BBC Thai, Panisa Emochas sat down with her, and Panisa joins me right now from Bangkok. Welcome to the Fifth Floor. It's great to have you.
2: Hi, Swadika. Thank you for having me.
1: Panisa, who is Godland? What's her real name? What is her background?
2: So Godland's real name is Tarateb Tawipun, and we have to emphasize on her first name because we're going to circle back to that, because that is actually her inspirations of the stage name Godland. So when she went to the competition, she was only 23 years old and actually grew up in a quite humbling and financially challenged situations. But he came to Bangkok to study and graduated from a top university in Thailand.
1: So what does her name refer to, Godland?
2: So in Thailand, a little bit of background, everybody's first name have a meaning. So Tarateb means god of land. Mm. So hence the god land, but the god with new ways of spelling to make it jazz it up a little bit. So that's the inspiration of the Godland stage name.
1: Ah, I love that. And she's relatively new to drag performing, isn't she?
2: She is. So when we sat down with her and interviewed her, she said that she only has a few year, maximum 4 year in drag performance before go to like the worldwide internationals competition. But she said that she learned from these drag queen in Thailand, in Bangkok. And she said that she learned it from real world experiences, and she listened to a lot of criticism. So that's why, despite she only have a few year in her back, she could back the crowd back home.
1: Wow. And she, from what I understand, she actually competed in the drag race in Thailand, but she didn't win the title. Tell me about her and that competition.
2: So actually, one of the viral moments, she lost, right? But she said that she took it in for a split second, and she said she will come back and compete. So that tells everyone how she's so resilient and like she will fight back.
1: So we have a clip from the interview you did with Godland, and she is explaining why this win is so important to her.
3: I come from the countryside, from the north of Thailand, and that was where the dream has started. And I just dream big since I was a little kid, and I just want to go further. I want to prove them wrong. I want to prove people around me when I was young that they are wrong, that I cannot go far, that I'm gonna, you know, end up in poverty, that I'm not gonna find the success in my career. Today, I mark my history, not just my history, it's Southeast Asia history, that anything can happen as long as you try hard, as long as you work hard for that, as long as you, you know, put your effort in it, one day it's gonna reward you.
1: That was quite a powerful thing to hear from her, wasn't it?
2: Yeah. I mean, in Thailand, even though we, last year, right, in January 2025, we legalized the same-sex marriage. Mm. But when you are an LGBTQ, especially from the rural area, and you want to go into like the performance industry, it has always been looked down upon. That's why she said that she wanted to prove them wrong, because it feels like you, for the older generation, it feels as if you're selling your body, you won't go far. This is one of the reasons that drive her to her success as well.
1: What do you think was her secret to success?
2: Yeah, I mean, apart from her drive, her hard work, we could see the one thing that's make her outstanding is actually her outfit as well. So I actually have talked to the designer that worked with her as well. So the competitions were 8 weeks. So basically you have at least 8 dresses. I talked to a designer that helped decide 2 of her dresses. And one of the dress, I would argue that is one of the most iconic dress in the drag race competition is the Siamese fighting fit. So this fighting fit, Siamese fighting fit, was originally designed for a Miss Universe competitions a few years back. But then when Gotland sat down and talked to the designer, they come up with a more dramatic and more drag-like, if I might add, to that dress. So I would say Tainess is part of it as well.
1: Yeah, it seems that she has this sense of duty and responsibility to represent Thailand, and she's quite proud of it.
2: Yeah, she bear the name of being the representative of Thailand.
1: Yeah.
2: Everybody who's in her shoe, I would argue that they would bear the same feeling, like you want to make them proud, right? So it, on one hand, it is very exciting and very some things to be honored to. On another hand, that's a lot of pressure for 23 years old. And not only that, because in order for her to went to the UK and compete, it took about 1 million Thai baht. That's about 23,000 pounds. Of course, some of the fund come from the TV program itself, but it's not enough. So she has to go to like the senior in the drag community, tell them that, please lend me money and I will bring back the crown. So that's a lot of like pressures that put into her for that person's to do, but she also want to do it. But for the Thai-ness, as in like the dress, she said that this is something good about Thailand, about Thai aesthetic. I will pick and choose things that suit with the competition. So a lot of layers into that.
1: Yeah. So how has the win been received in Thailand? Are people talking about it?
2: Enormously. Drag queen and the competitions like for Drag Race Thailand is more of a niche interest, but no one got the same level in Steam's interest as Gotland did, because she has been on like the first page and she got her headline. She go to main media stations in Thailand constantly. Like she said that when I did an interview with her, it was about 2 weeks after the announcement, and she said that I haven't been asleep yet, and I go to all like medias, and a lot of people are congratulating to her, and some of them didn't even know about RuPaul Drag Queen Drag Race Universe before, but they started to kind of be more interested in this because, oh, it's the first Thai person to win, it's the first ASEAN, Southeast Asian, Asian person queen to win.
1: Well, best of luck to Gotland and the other drag queens of Thailand. Thank you so much, Panisa.
2: Thank you for having me.
1: Thanks to Panisa Emocha from BBC Thai. You've been listening to the documentary from the BBC World Service.
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6: Foreign nationals who are illegal in our country, they must go back to their country. 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We are changing the status quo of our country. South Africa belongs to South Africa.
7: In recent weeks, Nigeria, Ghana, and now Mozambique have all raised concerns about attacks on their citizens living and working in South Africa. 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Protesters say illegal migration is driving up unemployment, straining health services, and fueling crime. 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But one question keeps coming up. After years of protest, diplomatic complaints, and public anger, what has actually changed? This is Africa Link, the podcast that connects you to the stories that matter across Africa. I am Ajua Tinkrama Domina, your host for today.
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7: Anti-migrant frustration is surging again in South Africa. Foreigners are being blamed for job losses and overstretched public services. In late April, thousands marched toward the seat of government, demanding tougher action on illegal migration. And some of those protests turned violent with undocumented migrants.

0: migrants in the crosshairs. Now, the tension has now spilled into a diplomatic row with neighboring African countries. President Ramaphosa has warned against letting these grievances, quote, breed prejudice and hatred towards our fellow Africans. But beyond the statement, what's really changing? Are policies shifting? Are communities safer? Or is South Africa stuck in the same cycle of outrage and violence? To unpack all of this, let's bring in Ngabuto Nicholas Mabena. He's Secretary General of the Africa Diaspora Forum. I also have DW's Thuso Kumalo in Johannesburg. Welcome to you both.
1: Thank you for having us here and greetings to your listeners.
0: Thuso, it's been a week since you covered the protest led by March and March, which is a citizen-led movement advocating for stronger immigration enforcement. Has anything changed on the ground since the protest ended?
2: As far as sentiments are concerned, nothing has changed. If there's anything, tensions between foreign nationals and South Africans have heightened. I mean, there's great fear amongst migrants. You speak to any migrants after those marches, everyone will tell you, we're now afraid to go to town. We don't know what will happen. We are seeing many isolated videos of some anti-immigrant march leaders confronting foreign nationals individually or as groups, demanding that they go back to their countries. This includes recently one video. You see Malawians coming out of a mosque and they are being confronted. They're told point blank that they should return to their countries, not even minding whether they are legal or illegal, just told point blank, you should go back to your countries. You didn't come here to pray. Other videos show individual migrants being confronted and told to leave also as individuals. So you see these things happening, even these people going to some workplaces. You see the videos on social media with migrants locking themselves inside there. So if anything, it seems this tension has heightened and the fear has heightened and the anger, of course, from certain groupings of South Africans has also heightened, making the situation very tense and unpredictable. So after those marches and after all the messages that were given, the explanations that were given, that has not subsided. In fact, it has flamed up more than it was during those marches.
0: I'm going to stay with you for a while longer because I know President Ramaphosa has said a few things, you know, on Freedom Day when he said that, yes, you have concerns, but don't let these concerns breed hatred for your fellow Africans. Is it not resonating with South Africans?
2: Not at all. That message seemed to have not reached home. I mean, he put it plainly that, of course, everyone should come into the country legally and no one should confront the immigrants outside the law. Police should be allowed to take their place and immigration. But we don't see that happening on the ground. Despite, I mean, if you speak to some of the leaders, they will just tell you that they are clearly opposed to what President Ramaphosa has said, because according to them, for this crisis of illegal immigration in the country, they put it right on his doorstep. So they are saying he cannot provide solution now as citizens. They want to go out and correct what the government has failed to do. So that message, despite his strength and the way it was said by President Cyril Ramaphosa, if you go to on the ground, it seems ignored by quite a number of people. And of course, sometimes we'd understand the number of migrants that are here and, of course, some incidents of crime being committed by migrants. You could understand the anger, but the message has been ignored. Anti-immigrant sentiments, targeting of immigrants seem to continue unabated.
0: Nicholas, do you see this as an immigration problem? Or is it a failure of institutions problem? Or is it just anger among South Africans or frustration, you know, from the state of current affairs in the country? What exactly do you see is happening?
1: I think it's linked to South Africa's past in the fight against the apartheid. As we know that in the 80s and 90s, there was what was called the black-on-black violence, particularly in the province of KwaZulu-Natal and Johannesburg, or Gauteng, as we call it now. The people that were instigators of black-on-black violence were mainly Zulu-speaking. In Gauteng, they would reside in the male hostels. When they were marching, they would be carrying traditional leaders. This is what we see today happening. Similar things happening

0: those that are leading those demonstrations are from the province of KwaZulu-Natal. So we believe that there is a third force involvement, either for political reasons. For instance, there is a small town in KwaZulu-Natal where a mayor then was mobilizing communities to demonstrate and drive out what they term illegal migrants in their communities. We also remember the 2021 violence, the looting that happened when former President Zuma was sent to prison. So we think there is a third force which is meant to destabilize the South African government. So the issues of migrants becomes attractive in that you appeal to the frustrations of South Africans who sit with about 31.4% unemployment. And the question is, who is funding these individuals for them to have capacity to mobilize in the manner in which they are doing?
1: There seems to be a confusion, at least in my mind, about what exactly South Africans want. In one breath, we hear loud and clear that they are targeting illegal migrants. But on the other hand, there are reports that in some areas, people are being attacked regardless of whether they have the right documents or not. Is there a lack of understanding of exactly what is happening, Nicholas?
0: Indeed, it's a lack of understanding. There is a gentleman by the name Zwelinze Mavavi who leads one of the largest trade unions. He did put out a flyer recently outlining why the economy of South Africa is going down. And he was saying that it is not because of the presence of migrants, but it is because of the economic policies that South Africa has been following since 1996. It is about corruption in the state. As you'd know, there's a commission of inquiry that investigate police corruption, which now extends to local government authorities. But because migrants are just a scapegoat, and if you want to destabilize a government, you have to evoke the migrant name. If you want to win votes on the 4th of November 2026 in the local government elections, you have to say that the government is lenient to migrants. Interestingly, the Minister of Sport, who actually got votes because of his anti-migrant sentiments, these days is a bit quiet about migrants recently. So it's political in that political parties want to win votes, a third force behind it, in the sense that there is a mission to destabilize the South African government.
1: It's interesting you have mentioned that there may be political undertones, because I'm currently looking at the 2025 unemployment rate in South Africa. And I'm looking at a decreasing trend, that unemployment is decreasing in South Africa. In fact, in the third quarter of 2025, it decreased from about 31.9% to about 31.4%. It has significantly also decreased in this year. This document I'm looking at was released on February 17 this year, 2026. Is it the case that the government is creating jobs, but it's not enough for the people? And so when they see migrants, you know, taking up certain jobs, then it feels like, yeah, why are you taking up our jobs when you can go into your own country and make things work? Is the government failing to probably communicate or properly educate the people about the jobs it is creating, the opportunities that are available to South Africans? What role should the government be playing that it's not playing in this matter?
0: Well, we think that they are not really communicating well. But even though the people that are demonstrating, the leaders of these anti-migrant organizations, they've never specified which jobs are being taken away from them, because they want to create a perception that there is an industry where South Africans were working, they were fired, foreign nationals were then hired. It is not the case. So the campaign is not directed at the employers. The anger is directed at the victims, because these are people that in the majority of them are

0: neighbors of South Africa, they get recruited, they work in these spaces. But instead of confronting the employers themselves, then they use mm-hmm. rhetoric and they target the weak, who happens to be the workers.
1: Thank you for that, Nicholas. So Nicholas makes a very interesting point, and that is the next point I was going to come to. There are people who say that this anger against migrants is misdirected, because if you look at the scheme of things, if it's a job you're looking for, then it's the employers you should be targeting. If it is, you know, hospitals, access to healthcare and all of this, it's a government you should be targeting. You have been speaking to some of the leaders of these protests. What has been their response to the question that it seems their anger is misdirected?
2: For most of these leaders, just to credit them, they put it clearly that they are targeting illegal immigrants in the country who have come and who are working in spaces that should be taken up by South Africans. What is problematic with that is that for ordinary people who follow them, the actions then do not talk to illegal immigration in the first place. I mean, despite the fact that even with illegal immigration, the government has specified no citizen has a right to stop or ask somebody whether they are legal or not in the country. If they suspect, the police should be called in to do that, to avoid exactly this violence that we're seeing. But on top of that, that messaging, which is kind of mixed messaging, when it comes to the ordinary South Africans, they just look at migrants and think all of them must go. I mean, there was an instance where for a long period of time, migrants were being stopped from entering hospitals. Those guys standing in front of the hospitals, they were just wanting somebody with a South African ID. Whether you are legal or not legal, they'll just tell you, passport, go. We don't care about your permit. We want South Africans only to access them. So you see that whether it's illegal or documented or undocumented, when it comes to actual actions, it doesn't show. Those lines are blurred out. I'll give you an example. When I was covering this last march which happened in Johannesburg, some lady just goes onto a loudspeaker on top of her voice, shouting that here is one of foreign journalists who always talks about bad about us on DW. Please don't allow him, ask him to go. He must go back to his own country on a loudspeaker. So these things, they always get out of control. So the messaging in terms of what they are trying to communicate, whether intentional or not intentional, eventually these things run out of control. So they always say, we are fighting against illegal immigration, but you go on the ground, everyone becomes a victim. Like I said earlier, all immigrants, legal or not legal, they are fearful. In 2008, when xenophobic violence erupted in South Africa, killing almost 62 people, including South Africans, no one was spared. So when these things are happening in that heat of the moment, there's no separation between legal. That's why it's important that the government insists that it is police and the Home Affairs who deal with these issues, because they are educated. They know how to check. They know how to identify. Than meeting people on the street, meeting Malawians coming out of a mosque and you are telling them to go, meeting somebody on the street asking for their documents and are not a police. So that's a recipe for disaster. I think it should be done better. They should communicate better. And the best way is, of course, to approach the government departments, to approach the government instead of confronting the migrants on the ground.
1: Nicholas, how do we begin to deal with this? I mean, at the end of the day, immigration is something that, if it's a problem, it has to be tackled. You can't go into somebody's country without the right documents or stay there without the right documents and expect that they smile with you, they dance with you and all of that. But beyond the right to anger, which I see clearly people are expressing, there's also the example other countries have led. Other countries have equally cracked down on immigration, on people who are staying in their country illegally, but they have done so through certain channels. What lessons do you think South Africa can learn from these countries, and where should the solution start from?
0: The solution should start firstly with the media. The media must be objective in its reporting, because in the main, if a foreign national is arrested for having committed a crime, they label that as a Nigerian or a Zimbabwean. The perception then out there is that Nigerians are drug dealers which is not the case, because one person is

0: the drugs is of Nigerian origin. The media will report that one Nigerian was arrested, one Zimbabwean was arrested for armed robbery, and so forth and so forth. So if the media were to be objective to treat crime as crime, not label people, those that have been arrested in terms of their nationality, we think it will reduce anger towards migrants. So media must be objective. Secondly, we think that particularly within the SADC region, the South African foreign policy must be reviewed, or its relationship with its neighboring countries and the broader Africa. Because, for instance, I'm Zimbabwean, and I feel that the African National Congress has over the years been protecting ZANU-PF whenever it rates elections. And we believe that the late Morgan Tsvangirai should have at some point been the president if it wasn't for the ANC government. Now, if such things are happening, and the ZANU-PF, as an example, cannot turn the economy around, what you then have is an influx of Zimbabweans to South Africa, because we share a border with South Africa. So if South Africa's foreign policy is to support regimes across the African continent that rigs elections, the people in those countries will simply flock to South Africa, because South Africa still has a very strong economy. Thirdly, the AU and the SADC must really discuss the industrialization of Africa. How do you rebuild our economies in the African continent to an extent that we should not be moving across borders to seek employment in South Africa? We would want to see a South African who goes to live in Lilongwe, Malawi, not because he's desperate, but because he enjoys the weather or the climate in that area. So these are the issues that we believe should be addressed.
1: Thank you. So does it look like the government has any intention to tackle the problems that are happening at the moment? Are you seeing any signs on the ground that suggest that they are strengthening the border control authorities and all of that? Do you see anything happening?
2: Indeed, the government is saying the right messages. I mean, if you listen to the message by President Cyril Ramaphosa, trying to discourage that. And through the Department of Home Affairs, there are a lot of initiatives. Now they are using drones in order to try and curb illegal immigration. But of course, that's not enough because of issues like corruption. Others are able to come in. And I think those are things that should be done more. I mean, the government is doing something, but I think more should be done to curb that, because the fact is there is an immigration crisis in the country, and that needs to be addressed to the satisfaction, of course, of South Africans. I mean, the numbers of people who have come here, like our guests have said, a lot of these countries, the economies are shattered, and a human being will always go for greener pastures where they can at least survive, get bread to put on the table. So that is opened by allowing other economies or African countries to collapse, and South Africa being the only one left, so people will always come. So the government is trying, but as it tries to close, as more pressure is being exerted to citizens in other countries, and they keep coming, they keep forcing coming in. So until that gate is closed by making sure at least the regional economies, the African economies are developed, I think that good action or good messages from the South African government will always fall on deaf ears, because a hungry person will always make sure that they do their best to go and do whatever they can do to survive.
1: Nicholas, let me get your final thoughts on this. If migrants leave South Africa, will South Africa become a better place?
0: Not at all. There's a wrong perception that if migrants were to leave South Africa would be a land of milk and honey. In fact, the economy will go down because historically, it has been migrants that started living in high-rise buildings, particularly in central Johannesburg, because of apartheid. So landlords make their money through migrants. The hospitality industry in South Africa is thriving because of migrants. The construction industry is one of the best in Africa thanks to migrants. The manufacturing sector is thriving because of migrants. The farming sector is thriving because of migrants. So if migrants were to leave South Africa, the economy of South Africa will certainly go down. But of course, we know that there are many South Africans out there who are progressive, who accept this reality, who disagree with what is happening, these demonstrations, because if you followed closely these demonstrations, they also take an ethnic dimension. Even if you are South African, but you are of Bed origin or Venda origin, you can't speak Sizulu, you are then referred to as a Kwere Kwere, which it then angers other South Africans who are not of Zulu origin, particularly the leader of the Economic Freedom Fighters, Julius Malema, and others.
1: Thank you so much for your time. Ngabutso Nicholas Mabena, he's Secretary General of the African Diaspora Forum. Earlier, you heard DW's Thuso Kumalo also joining us from Johannesburg. Thank you so much, gentlemen, for your time.
0: The pleasure is mine.
2: Thank you.
3: Well, we've heard from our correspondents and our analysts, but what are ordinary South Africans actually saying about this?
4: Foreign nationals who are illegal in our country, they must go back to their countries. Foreign nationals, they must go and fight their laws. We are changing the status quo of our country. South Africa belongs to South Africa.
5: Remember, we can't import or we can't have rejects from all over the world. People that they don't even add anything of value to our national fiscus. They are here. We compete with them for smaller things. They are concentrated in our informal market. Those foreigners that come here legally, we don't have a problem with that. As long as they respect our visa regulations.
6: I think the main problem here is that these people that are protesting are not directing their anger to the root cause of the problem. The root cause of the problem is, number one, that the South African government is not taking illegal migration seriously. At the end of the day, there's a lot of corruption that involves government officials and the police. And then when people are put in a corner, they believe that they are vulnerable enough and they are vulnerable to migrants, because when you look at the South African population in general, many of them are very poor. And when people go poor and go hungry, they will target the next person. So the lowest lying fruit here, because they cannot access their officials, they cannot access the corrupt cops. They then look at those that they believe are the lowest hanging fruit, and migrants become the easy target in that kind of a situation.
3: South Africa appears caught in a cycle of protest, backlash, and diplomatic strain, with ordinary people paying the price. Leaders warn against xenophobia and call for unity. But the real challenge is actually turning those words into policy, protection, and change. Can this be resolved without violence, exclusion, or blame? 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And don't forget to subscribe to our DW Africa's YouTube channel so you never miss an episode. This show was co-produced and edited by Eddie Micah Jr. I am Ajua Tinkrama Domina. Bye for now.

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0: Protégé Award. Rising Canadian opera singer Emily D'Angelo, who received a $25,000 prize. The gala also honored his humanitarian work, including the Elton John AIDS Foundation. A night of glam, gratitude, and unforgettable performances honoring the 15th laureate of the Glenn Gould Prize, Elton John. Christine Pagulayan, CBC News, Toronto.
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2: Good morning, I'm Saroja Coelho, and this is CBC Radio 1. 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
3: Hi, this is David Rutledge. Welcome to the Philosopher's Zone on ABC Radio National and ABC Listen. Great to be with you. We're exploring some really interesting terrain this week, where reason and intuition clash. It would be a lot more comfortable for us if our gut and our brain perceived the world in the same way, but sadly they don't. And this can lead to the kinds of moral and existential paradoxes that make us uncomfortable or even make us a little terrified, depending on how far we care to push them. For an example of the uncomfortable clash between reason and intuition, you can't do better than the famous trolley problem. A runaway trolley is headed towards five workers on the track. You're on the footbridge standing next to a large person, and if you push that person onto the track into the path of the trolley, that person will die, but the trolley will be derailed and the five track workers will be saved. And while we intuitively feel that it's wrong to deliberately push someone to their death into the path of a speeding trolley, there exist several ironclad philosophical arguments to the effect that we actually should push the person off the footbridge. And if you want to go past moral discomfort and dabble in a little existential terror, consider the possibility that, in spite of what you take to be the evidence of your senses, you don't exist. That's another one where what we feel is contradicted by what appears to be bulletproof reasoning. Well, I find these paradoxes where reason and intuition fail to coincide endlessly fascinating. And so I was really interested to come across a book recently that explores a number of examples. It's titled Too Weird to Believe, Too Plausible to Deny, Mind-Blowing Philosophical Ideas. And it's a roundup of historical and contemporary philosophical arguments that come into direct conflict with what we take to be the world. And if we think about them hard enough, these arguments can fundamentally change our view of reality. Another wonderful thing about the book is that each chapter is written by a different author, and it's a truly stellar cast of philosophical talent. The editor is Cliff Sosis, who's a principal lecturer at Coastal Carolina University, USA. He also runs the website, What Is It Like to Be a Philosopher?
4: From a psychological point of view, we have intuitions which provide us with snap judgments. And even though they might not be perfectly accurate, they're efficient and they don't require a lot of energy expenditure on our part. They don't require a lot of focus. Whereas reason, you know, requires focus, it requires energy, it requires time, but careful reasoning can get us, you know, more accurate results in certain circumstances, but it's going to be circumstance dependent, right? If you were to always be thoughtful, you would get the wrong result in some circumstances. So I think that's also an interesting way to dissect intuitions or categorize intuitions.
3: But reason is what's going to help me solve the problem of crime in large cities, but it's intuition that's going to tell me whether or not to walk down that dark alleyway.
4: Yeah.
3: In the moment itself.
4: Yeah, that's right. That's right.
3: So when reason and intuition come into conflict with each other in philosophy, is it generally the case that one should submit to the other? You know, it's tempting to assume that when philosophy throws up an idea that is too weird to believe but too plausible to deny, it's the too plausible to deny aspect that should come out on top. And that in a clash between reason and intuition, I should usually go with reason. That's what my intuition tells me. What do you think?
4: So I think like our intuitions about how the world is or how we ought to think about the world are like really easy to undermine. So we have a lot of common sense intuitions about the way the world is, but we might think that like being biased prevents us from seeing the world clearly, or we might think that you should think for yourself when you're thinking about important issues. But it turns out bias helps us understand the world. Without bias, you know, the world would be incomprehensible and indescribable.

0: And that kind of conflicts with our common sense understanding of the role that bias can play and stereotypes can play in our understanding of the world, right? And I also think that when you're talking about reasoning, like a lot of people, you know, will celebrate independence of thought, and they'll celebrate people who have looked into, you know, the research. But that's a case where common sense actually gets the wrong result. What you should do is you should, you know, rely on experts. You should defer to experts. I mean, even experts defer to experts. Your doctor will defer to like a cardiologist if you're having a heart problem, you know. However, when you're thinking about like ethics, when you're thinking about moral issues, that's an area where you're thinking about whether or not your intuitions are informed by or a reaction to the facts, but you're also wondering how important your intuitions are relative to each other. And you might realize that some of your intuitions are more strong than other intuitions. And you might realize that when you reflect on certain cases, hypothetical cases, that your intuitions are different than you thought they were, you know? I mean, a good example of this would be like giving to charity, right? So we usually think that like giving to charity is a good thing, but it's like not morally required. And if you fail to give to charity, this doesn't make you a bad person. But then like you think of the example of the child drowning in the pond, the child you can easily save. And then you realize, well, like saving that child is morally required. And then when you think of charity again, when you think about that example, you realize that you could easily save a lot of children, and you don't, because you don't think it's morally required. And you realize that like that is a mistake, that intuition is misguided, you know? So reason helps you realize that you're wrong and that common sense intuitions have misled you. We also, I mean, interestingly enough, we realize that our intuitions are different from other people. We realize that different people have different intuitions when we're doing ethics. So that creates another interesting problem. Like you realize that there are some people who think that when they reflect on all of these cases, there are some rules that you should never violate. Like Kant believes that you should never lie even to save a life, right? So what's interesting is like you get philosophers who all agree that common sense is mistaken, but don't agree with each other. They continue to disagree with each other, you know? And that's part of what makes philosophy interesting, right? Is that diversity of perspective.
1: I just want to pick up something you said earlier, which is that bias is essential to our understanding of the world. I know that's a whole chapter in the book, and I don't want to make you deliver the whole chapter here, but tell me a bit more about that.
0: Yeah, okay. Yeah, so like the idea is like, if you were to try to understand the world without categories, in the absence of judgments, in the absence of assumptions, right, you wouldn't be able to give structure to your sensory experiences. An interesting example of this is like language, right? If you didn't have categories to understand the noises other people make, you wouldn't be able to understand what they're saying. So categories and assumptions are going to be absolutely indispensable when you're trying to organize the raw flow of sense data. And there's this traditional conception of objectivity, which is like, when you're trying to be objective, you need to get rid of all of your biases. But if you try to get rid of all of your biases, you wouldn't be able to understand anything at all. So then the question becomes, well, what biases are good and what biases are bad? And then you have to explicitly articulate the criteria for what makes a bias good, you know, rather than bad.
1: I was very pleased to see that in the introduction to the book, you bring up David Hume, because he's one of my favorite exponents of this idea that reason can take us into some quite bizarre places. Right. Tell me about Hume and inductive inference and why I should keep my mind open to the possibility that I can fly.
0: Oh, okay. Yeah, you know, I was a little worried about including this in the book because, you know, I was worried that like, you know, people would read the book and they would like try to jump off of the roof. I don't talk to my kid about Hume because I worry that he's going to think this is permission to try to fly. But I think to understand Hume, right, you need to understand induction for your listeners who might not know what induction is, right? Arguably, most of the things that we know about the world are on the basis of induction, especially the physical world. When we use induction, we take a large random sample of a population, then make a generalization about the population. We believe that water boils at 100 degrees Celsius. It's not because we've boiled all of the water in the known

0: universe. We've boiled an infinitesimally small percentage of water in the universe, but we've taken a large random sample of water and noticed it has certain properties. And then we've assumed that the population also has those properties. And this isn't just water. We believe what we believe about the behavior of subatomic particles and elements and compounds, you know, the building blocks of the physical world on the basis of induction. When we formulate the laws of nature, when we like observe, you know, the forces of nature, we haven't observed the entire universe. We've observed a small part of it. And then we formulated mathematical laws that describe these regularities we've observed. So then Hume asks this question, like, when we make these generalizations, it seems like we are assuming that the future will resemble the past, right? And it's funny, like, his argument isn't that complicated, but it is so, you know, disturbing. And it's basically like, well, how are you going to justify that assumption that the future will resemble the past? Like, if you were to try to describe the past, nothing about the past guarantees anything about the future unless you assume the future will resemble the past. And then when you try to justify induction by appealing to the fact that it has been successful, you're using induction to try to justify induction, and that's circular, right? It's like a politician arguing that what they say must be true because they're not a liar, and then that wouldn't cut it in that case, and it shouldn't cut it for induction either. And I mean, another way of thinking about it, because it is hard to wrap your head around, is like, and maybe this is too trippy, but you aren't a god, right? Like, you have the past and the future, and you can't like stand above the timeline and see whether or not the regularities you've observed in the past are reflected in the future. So Hume says we have no idea if the future actually resembles the past, right? So then back to this question of like, do you believe that you can fly? I mean, I don't feel like I can, but I have no idea, honestly. I mean, when I'm being like intellectually honest, I can't say that I'm sure. And I can't really say that somebody who thinks they can is insane. That is like, I can't give a good argument for thinking that they're wrong because of what Hume pointed out. So like, you might think Hume's arguments are disturbing, but they're also liberating. And reason, he shows how reason can free us from the prison of common sense.
1: 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I'm David Rutledge, and my guest this week is Cliff Sosis, who has edited an excellent new collection of essays setting out the kinds of philosophical arguments that can really make your head spin. It's titled Too Weird to Believe, Too Plausible to Deny, and you can find publication details on The Philosopher's Zone website.

0: Well, let's get into some of the paradoxes that are outlined in the book. I have a favourite, and that's this one from Kevin Richardson at Duke University, and that's that sex is socially constructed. Bit of a cultural, political hot potato, this one.
1: Yeah.
0: Because we're not talking about gender, we're not talking about one's identification as a man or a woman. The argument explored in this chapter is that biological sex itself is socially constructed. I think about that one a lot. Can you take us through that?
1: Yeah, it's funny. I just taught this in my class. And the reaction was mixed. but the reason I got into philosophy is because I enjoy challenging my students and I enjoy being challenged, right? So like as you point out, right, many people tend to think that there are two human sex categories and they reflect clear, distinct, purely observational, brute biological facts. They're supposed to be facts that are simply reported, like when a doctor says a baby is a boy or a girl. And Kevin points out the scientific reality is more complicated than this narrative and common sense suggests. Kevin acknowledges that there are biological facts about chromosomes and hormones, reproductive abilities, genitals, and body shapes. Kevin is not arguing that you can will yourself to be pregnant, that to be clear, right? But Kevin points out that these things have a dynamic relationship to each other, and that relationship between, again, chromosomes and hormones and genitals and body shape is mediated by the environment. And which of these facts we consider markers or indicators that you're members of a sex category it's a choice we make. And that choice isn't entirely based on scientific considerations. And this becomes obvious when you start like thinking about the nitty gritty biological details, which a lot of people who would resist this idea actually ignore. The people who claim they're defending science will gloss over some of the issues that Kevin tries to accommodate. First of all, there are more than two chromosomal variations, right? Most people aren't aware of this fact, but if you actually look at the chromosomal possibilities, I think I've seen like 10 different chromosomal possibilities, right? You get people with non-standard, if that's the appropriate way of putting it, chromosomal variations. And there are cases in which chromosomes and genitals don't match in the ways that your common sense sex categories would suggest they should. And then when we try to like identify sexes by appealing to like reproductive capabilities, we could give examples of people who would be male or female according to common sense, but lack reproductive capabilities. And so what do these examples show? They show that when we try to identify sex categories, these supposedly biological sex categories, our criteria shift, our definition shift, and what we consider relevant shifts. And the shifts go from chromosomes to hormones to reproductive abilities to genitals to body shape. And then it becomes clear that for most biological and medical purposes and political and social purposes, and that's just an accident, what really matters are those honest-to-goodness biological features of people. Those are real. The categories are something that are, in part at least, if not entirely, a social construct.
0: Right. And of course, this is a much misunderstood point. Like, this is what gets flung at Judith Butler all the time. How can Judith Butler say that there's no such thing as biological sexual difference? And the point, of course, is not that biological sex differences in and of themselves are a construct, but that the assignment of those sex differences into one of two rigidly demarcated classes, male or female, that's where the social construction comes in, right?
1: Yeah. That's right.
0: There's another very interesting moral counterintuitive put forward by Neil Levy, who's a professor of philosophy at Macquarie University in Sydney. This is the idea that nobody is responsible for their actions, meaning that nobody deserves to be treated better or worse just because of something they've done. That's a bracing proposal. How does that one track?
1: Okay, so common sense suggests that we are in control of our actions and we are responsible for the bad and good things we do. So if you murdered somebody in cold blood, you deserve to die or spend your life in prison, most people would say. And when people impress us, we want to praise and celebrate them. We want to reward them. And it's funny because even though that's what common sense seems to recommend, we're interested in the life stories of good and bad people. And when we look at those life stories, like the, like, for instance, like when we look at the life story of Mother Teresa or like Jeffrey Dahmer, right?
0: Jeffrey Dahmer, the serial killer. Yeah.
1: That's right. I don't know if you saw that Netflix documentary about Jeffrey Dahmer. It's very good. I highly recommend it.
0: Yeah. Yeah.
1: Yeah. It starts to dawn on us that like good and bad people are the way they are because of a combination of their genes and their environments, right? It's hard to watch a detailed documentary about Jeffrey Dahmer and like not walk away with the impression that he wasn't in control of any of this. It's a result of bad luck. Like whether or not Jeffrey Dahmer received help or whether he was disposed to seek it out is also, it seems, a matter of luck. Jeffrey Dahmer didn't design himself. He wasn't the author of himself. Luck designed Jeffrey Dahmer. Bad luck, right? And so when you think about it, this is true of all of us. All of us. It isn't just the bad people and the good people. None of us has control of our genes or our environments. And in an important sense, who we are, our beliefs and desires are also a result of luck. And when you realize that bad people are the victims of bad luck, good people are the benefactors of good luck, it seems unfair to punish bad people for things beyond their control.
0: I guess what one of the common intuitions that's really confronted by this idea is the intuition about what prisons are for. Mm-hmm. And how people in prisons are supposed to be treated. Could you speak to that a little?
1: Yeah, so like Dirk Paraboom and Greg Caruso have spoken about this. They also suggest that we aren't morally responsible.

0: for our actions for somewhat different reasons. But, you know, they suggested that prisons are punitive. And the kind of operating assumption is that you're punishing somebody because they deserve it, because they made a decision. It was a bad decision and it's their fault. It's something that they had control over. But if you don't think of it as something that is their fault, you start to think that maybe a prison should be, you know, a correctional institution. It should be something where people get therapy, where it should be the type of place where we try to help prisoners become better people. It should be the case that, like, we change their luck in prison from being bad to being good. And, you know, there are some prisoners who have that experience in prison, but it's very rare, and people seem to resent it when people, like, reform themselves in prison. They want people to suffer in prison. They don't want people to be fixed. That's one of those cases where they're hanging on to those pre-theoretical intuitions. And who knows how people would feel if they were more familiar with arguments like the one that I outlined here.
1: Should philosophers be in the business of providing solutions? I'm always interested in this question. Like, if we have a conflict between reason and intuition, do we just enjoy them, you know, savor the ambiguities? Because it seems to me that in questions of metaphysics, that's definitely an option. You can just sit there and think, yes, this is interesting, and then go about your business. But I'm not so sure when it comes to moral philosophy, like those questions of how should I live, what should I do, what should I not do, they seem to demand an answer, you know, coming down off the fence. Would you agree with that?
0: With all due respect, I don't think I do. So, like, I don't think philosophers have a single function. And I think, like, in the case of ethics, you would like it for there to be a consensus, you know? I would love it if there was a consensus. But, like, the reality is, in ethics, is that you have a bunch of smart people who have gone to, you know, to college and gone to grad school. They've examined the real and hypothetical cases. And it seems like in the case of ethics, they genuinely have different intuitions about those cases, you know? So they formulate different theories that capture their intuitions about these cases. And they subscribe to different principles that capture their intuitions about these cases. And it seems like it's going to be difficult to reconcile, you know, those conflicting intuitions interpersonally. And then there's also the fact that you have, like, intrapersonal conflicts. So, you know, I think a lot of people aren't, like, purely utilitarian, even utilitarians. Like, I think that they have some of those pre-theoretical intuitions. It's just that they choose to ignore them because they think that ultimately the theory gives them reason to ignore some of those intuitions. You know what I mean? And there's also a question of the source of the intuitions, because the source of your intuitions can affect how seriously you take them. And so you think, like, an intuition is a result of something politicians told you your entire life, or a religious authority that you don't have reason to think is a genuine religious authority. Or if your intuitions are a result of, like, the environment of evolutionary adaptation, you might realize, like, in the environment you are now, you can ignore them or you should ignore them because they were useful. They're not useful now. And you might not be able to get rid of them, but that doesn't mean that they should be taken seriously.
1: I like to think of the audience listening to this conversation, or maybe reading your book and, you know, riding along in the bus or just sort of eating a sandwich in the kitchen or whatever, and gradually feeling the rug pulled out from their entire sense of themselves and what the world is like. Okay. And I'm interested in how the process of putting this book together has affected you as a philosopher, as a person. Like, do you see the world differently as a result of having spent all this time swimming around in moral and existential paradoxes?
0: I mean, I think, like, you know, I've been into philosophy for a very long time. I remember when I visited my college before I went, and I picked up philosophy books at the bookstore, you know, and I was, like, into Nietzsche and Sartre and all the existentialists when I was in high school. So, like, I kind of, from the beginning, have been comfortable with views that challenge common sense. But, you know, like, just before I put this book together, I did start, like, wondering what philosophy was for and how long. I mean, I don't mean to be dark here. How long philosophy could survive? And

0: how I can approach teaching it that makes it relevant to my students. Because I teach quite a bit. And when I like looked at the philosophical landscape, it seemed like a lot of philosophers were articulating and clarifying common sense, which, you know, I think from a psychological point of view, common sense is fascinating. And from a sociological or anthropological point of view, tradition or the status quo are interesting. But like philosophy wasn't appealing to me because it catered to like the public. I think a lot of people are interested in what we have to say because we think outside of the box, you know, we're a voice outside of the box, and they don't get that perspective from anybody but us. I mean, they can get weird perspectives, but they can't get like the rigor that they get from a philosopher, arguments and evidence that support these kind of, you know, interesting and weird things we say. And so before I started putting the book together, it also seemed to me like a lot of philosophers were imitating scientists in a way that kind of diminishes the uniqueness and significance of philosophy. Like they were like kind of latching onto science because they're not sure if they have anything original to say. I want to be very clear here. There are many philosophers who are doing important scientific, philosophically informed work. Philippe de Bergard, who contributed to this volume, is an excellent example of that, right? But that said, I don't think you need to do science to do good philosophy. You could do good philosophy the way Socrates did it, right? Reflecting on the world and then offering insights about it, and maybe even reflecting on science and offering insights about it. And then like also when I was in the process of putting together this book, like I was thinking about how like all of us who have studied philosophy professionally are like overly obsessed with minutiae. We offer minor variations of old philosophical positions that do not seem to make a difference to like the important underlying philosophical debate that has like been around for a while. And I think the reason we do that is because like, you know, philosophical problems are difficult, if maybe impossible to solve in some cases, who knows? And so the way you distinguish yourself as a philosopher is to demonstrate like your command of nuance, right? But the problem with that is that I'm not sure that it's interesting to people outside of the philosophical community. You know, I mean, it's interesting to me because I was trained a certain way, but I don't know if it's interesting to non-philosophers who we have the ability to inspire, right? So putting together the book helped me realize like, I think philosophy still can create like a radical change in perspective and behavior by extension. That's what makes philosophy like awesome.
1: Cliff Sosis, he's a principal lecturer at Coastal Carolina University, USA, and the editor of Too Weird to Believe, Too Plausible to Deny, Mind-Blowing Philosophical Ideas. Publication details on the Philosopher's Zone website, where we're also putting a link to Cliff's website, What Is It Like to Be a Philosopher?, where he interviews philosophers about their work and their lives. It's a fantastic collection of conversations, and I highly recommend a browse. The Philosopher's Zone is produced on the lands of the Bundjalung people by me, David Rutledge. Thanks so much for joining me this week. See you next time.

0: That was the Philosopher's Zone from ABC Australia. You're listening to CBC Radio 1. From Germany's DW, this is Science Unscripted, a show that brings you into labs and institutions and reveals fascinating stories about scientists and their research.
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2: Hello and welcome to Science Unscripted. It's Connor here.
3: And Gabe.
2: And we have one very, very lovely email in particular that we're going to start off with here.
3: I'm going to read this in full because it's a special one. Hello, Gabe and Connor. I've been listening to your podcast for quite some time now and enjoy it a lot. I started listening because of the broad topic selection and keep coming back not only for it, but for your good hosting. You could talk about almost anything and it would be a good listen. The last episode about advertisement just confirms my belief in the benefit of banning ads altogether. There is no good in marketing for problematic products, being it fat and sugary snacks, alcohol, both of which I consume, by the way, or the latest fashion trend for the 50th pair of trousers. The argument of the responsible and independent consumers is a myth in the face of unconscious patterns, as shown in the study. And the study that we were discussing had to do with beer, right?
2: It showed the causal effect, how if you force people to pay attention to beer advertising, in this case it was a video, while they have access to a beer, they will drink more of it. Mm-hmm. That's causal. So if you have a soda ad, and have them pay attention to that, it won't have the same effect. This is what they showed with that study, which is just important to know.
3: It's taking a highly addictive psychoactive substance. You show them perceptions of that thing, leads immediately directly to more drinking, causally. It causes you to drink more.
2: And you had a great question there. Are some people more inclined to pay more attention by default to that kind of advertising?
3: Because of the neurochemistry in their brains? Yeah.
2: Yeah. And the answer there was also yes. But the answer is also yes to all of you out there. If for some reason you're tricked or coerced into paying more attention to an alcohol ad, in this case specifically beer, you are more likely, if you have access to it right that second or maybe within the next few minutes or hour, to actually drink more. That's been established.
3: Getting back to Leonard's email, saying the playing field is even. Now, this is going back to generally advertising. And everyone can use ads is only in theory true due to the massive imbalance of monetary capacity. Liberty isn't freedom for ads, but freedom of choice, which is not distorted by the people who only want to sell stuff. I'm well aware that many ads today are seen on the internet on private platforms, so at least let's keep the non-virtual public spaces clean. Recently, the city of Amsterdam put a ban on advertisements for meat and fossil fuels. That is a step in the right direction that many governments lack. I just felt like getting my take on that topic out there, and here we go. By the way, this is not only the first time I'm writing to you, as in Science Unscripted, but to any podcast, magazine, so you better feel special now. Greetings from the neighborhood, Leonard.
2: Leonard,
3: I do.
2: I do, yeah. That does make me feel special. With magazine, what he means there is any 30-minute broadcast on radio or television, anywhere. That's a huge compliment. Thank you, Leonard, for writing in. I'm going to transition to our first kind of science news story by sticking to, he referenced Amsterdam, where the advertising has changed. And last night, just before midnight, a 65-year-old German woman left Amsterdam, or she did 3.5 hours earlier, in a convoy of medical vehicles, ambulances, fire trucks, police up in front, going down the highway at 80 kilometers an hour, 50 miles an hour, to the Dusseldorf University Hospital, where she was transported in one of those sealed bubbles because she was one of the people on board this now notorious cruise ship that left southern Argentina, South America, and her close partner is the wrong word. The person she was traveling with is unfortunately one of the three people who died on board that ship as a result of the hantavirus outbreak or infections that have spread on that ship and have caused an international reaction. A lot of people discussing it online, a lot of people very scared. and asking out loud, is this the next one that we've all been worried about since the SARS-CoV-2 outbreak or the novel coronavirus, which turned into the COVID-19 pandemic? And I'm here at the very top, the very beginning, just to quote all of the health agencies from around the world, or not all of them, but some of the big ones, to say it is very likely probably not that. The ECDC, Europe's version of the CDC, is saying that the risk to the general population in the EU from ANDV, this is the Andes virus for short, spreading from this cruise ship outbreak is very low. The US CDC is saying it's very low. The WHO says it currently assesses the risk to the global population from this event as low. Although, of course, it's going to continue to monitor it.
3: And they know enough about this strain of virus to make those claims? Because I remember back in, March of 2020, when some claims came from the

0: WHO that in retrospect now we can say weren't necessarily correct. We know enough about the hantavirus or the Andes virus strain to say that with certainty?
1: That's a really, really good question because that's the first thought a lot of people. Oh, I remember this part.
0: Remember that?
1: Yeah, I've been here before. Yes, we know enough to say that because, first of all, there's a clear case study for this. Any of you want to go out and look this up and read it, it's in the New England Journal of Medicine, and it's called Super Spreaders and Person-to-Person Transmission of Andes Virus in Argentina. It's looking back at an infection that you probably never even heard of. November 2018 to February of 2019, this was a person-to-person Andes virus infectious event. It was spreading between people. In that case, there were 34 confirmed infections and 11 deaths after kind of like a big party situation, and they contained it. We've been here before, and we've contained it before, and that's different than the novel coronavirus. I'm going to emphasize that word, novel coronavirus. Whoa, what is this? We haven't seen this before. Wow, it's spreading. Do we have control? We've seen this before. There are about 100 infections every year of this hantavirus. And I say that because the more common infection comes directly from certain rodents, their saliva, their feces, their urines. If you happen to get that into your body somehow, even if it's kind of an aerosol, that's typically a rodent to person, and it stops there. This is what happened in the case.
0: So it's a zoonotic. Zoonosis.
1: Yes.
0: Animal to human, and not necessarily human to human, at least this strain?
1: Correct. This is what happened about a year ago with in the case of the actor Gene Hackman, who passed away in New Mexico, the U.S. state of New Mexico, after his wife contracted it from a rodent. And it did not spread. We heard nothing more about the spread. This is different. This can go human to human. It does happen, but it's been contained before, and that's the expectation here.
0: Mm-hmm. Right now, there is about an 8.7% chance. So the odds are relatively low that this will become the next pandemic. And I'm referring here to Poly Market.
1: I was just going to say that is not an official assessment. Let's make that clear to everyone around the world. No health body is saying that. It's a bunch of random people on the internet?
0: Yeah, well, if you guys know what Poly Market is, or Kelshi, the American equivalent, these are what's known as prediction markets. This is the way, if you've heard about this, that you can bet on global events happening. You can bet on whether the hantavirus will become a pandemic, or you can bet on how much snow is going to fall in Detroit in December, or you can bet on the temperature in your hometown, anything. Yep. Via these online prediction markets. And that one there, 8.7% right now, those odds aren't set by the Poly Market website or the house or the casino as we used to know it. Gambling the way we used to know it, you would go into a casino and they would set the odds for something. They would tell you it's an 8.7% chance. This is right now, 8.7% of the people betting are saying it will become a pandemic, and 91.7% are saying no. You're betting against other people. Polymarket is the platform. You are betting against other people. Therefore, you would think it would be 50-50, right? The Wall Street Journal looked into these prediction markets and found that your odds of actually winning anything, if you are an individual bettor, you go and say, hey, I think the hantavirus, there's no way that it's going to be a pandemic. I know the R level right now is so low. Yeah. I just heard Connor tell me that it's so low. I'm going to go and bet there. If you use these prediction markets, you're probably going to lose money.
1: Right.
0: The odds are extremely not in your favor that you're going to make money, even though it should be 50-50. You're betting against other people. You're not betting against a house that has all the odds. The odds aren't stacked against you in that sense, but they are stacked against you. So why? The Wall Street Journal found out that the people who are winning aren't actual people. They're bots. They're using a form of artificial intelligence to make very, very, very many bets. And only in certain circumstances, because that's the way to game the system. It's not that I know that the hantavirus is not going to become a pandemic. I know that it's going to snow 2 inches in Detroit. Those feelings, we're normally not right with those, because human beings have what's known as the optimism bias. And in the Wall Street Journal report, where they looked into this, they didn't get into the science, but I think it's really important.

0: because these prediction markets are becoming way more popular to get into the science of why you will probably lose. Human beings, we overemphasize the positive events that we've had in our lives. So the times that we have won money on something, that we have won a bet, that we did, our decisions led to a win, we overemphasize those. And researchers in Paris looked into this to find the origins or to provide proof or show how this works. And what they did was they analyzed the brains of people either winning money or losing money. And what they found was we have three times more neural activity when we win something. So that when we see a green dollar sign, and they were also tracking their eyes. So the amount of time, even though it was milliseconds. So you would say, well, that doesn't matter. It does matter. Our brains focus more when we on winning, and it translates into us thinking that our decisions will lead to more winning. We are way too optimistic. Please know, and that if you take nothing else from this show, the scientific knowledge that you probably aren't right, even though you think for sure you're right.
1: Do you have any questions, comments, anything you'd like to say? I do have to add here right at the very end that just for the purpose of clarity, that when we're talking about the Andes virus, the reproduction rate in an uncontrolled setting, at least in the example I was talking about from 2018, 2019, was up to 2. Oh. But as soon as they realized what was happening, they got that number below 1 and effectively eliminated. So if somebody's going to come out there and say, no, it actually has a high one in an uncontrolled setting, but it also has a very, very slow incubation phase, 2 to 6 weeks rather than the roughly 6 days with the novel coronavirus, meaning we have a very different situation that is slower moving and more controllable than before. And that's the feeling that I want to leave you with.
0: But that doesn't mean you should bet on it.
1: Don't bet on it.
0: The title of that paper, The Computational Roots of Positivity and Confirmation Biases in Reinforcement Learning, that was the University of Paris from 2023.
1: Anything else to say? We are su@dw.com.

0: you're in a social situation. Just imagine this. There are a lot of people around, and you don't necessarily want to talk to any of those people. It could be a birthday party. It could be something work-related, whatever. This is the dreaded small talk scenario.
1: Dun, dun, dun.
0: Yeah. Uh-oh. Here it comes. And now you see someone walking your way or with that friendly smile. You're waiting in line to get some food at the buffet. It's going to happen now. And it's with somebody you're not even sure. Like, do you have anything at all in common? Probably not. And what should you do? Should you walk away or try to go for it?
1: It's an important decision whether you engage in that conversation or not.
0: Yeah.
2: Science Unscripted.
3: Hi, my name is Elizabeth Trin. I'm a behavioral scientist at the University of Michigan, and I just published my research on how conversations about boring topics are more interesting than we think.
1: Elizabeth, how did you conduct the experiment?
3: So, how or why?
1: How did you determine that boring topics are better for us than we think?
3: Yeah, sure. So I decided to conduct this research because so many people avoid conversations. They'll think that'll be boring. So things like small talk, or we dread networking events, or just assume certain topics like the weather or commuting won't be interesting. But there's a longstanding literature about how conversations are generally good for us. It's not just research. It's, you know, actual experiences that conversations tend to be good for us. So I was curious about why do we expect them to be dull or draining?
0: And did you force or compel actual people, participants in the study, into these conversations, or how'd you do it?
3: Well, we received their consent, so I don't want to say we forced them into these conversations. We went through the correct protocols to receive, you know, consent. But what we did was we had participants rate variety of topics on a scale of boring to interesting. And those topics included things like World War I, World War II, cats, vegan diets, and so on. Then we had them predict how the conversation would be. We had them talk to another human being, both in person and online, friends and strangers. We manipulated a variety of different variables to see if it made any difference. And then we had them rate the same questions that they rated before on a separate survey after the conversations.
1: So as an example, let's say I'm taking part in this study. Okay. At the start, I say that a topic, let's say science. Mm-hmm. I say science is boring.
3: Yes.
1: And then we have a talk about science, and then I rate it as not as boring as I thought it was going to be. Or what did you find? What were the results?
3: Yeah, so you got that correct. Our hypothesis and our findings were really simple. So people underestimated how interesting and enjoyable conversations about boring topics would be. And so they predicted that before these conversations occurred, they would assume that they weren't very interesting. But actually, after having had the conversations, they reported that they were more interesting, enjoyable, and connecting than they had expected.
0: Is this a way of arguing for small talk? I mean, I know a lot of people personally who say they hate small talk. Does this research suggest that they should possibly engage in it anyway because they're going to enjoy it more than they think?
3: Yeah. So what seems to happen here is that, you know, people are focused too much on the topic itself. If we think about small talk and we hate it, then we just think, oh, I'm going to dread it. I'm not going to engage in it. But they're not focusing enough on the fact that they're engaging with another human being. And it's the interaction, the back and forth, the responsiveness, the small moments of connection that is what makes these conversations engaging. So I would recommend leaning into small talk, but there is a difference between lowering one's bar for having conversations about boring topics and agreeing to having any and all conversations about boring topics or all conversations that involve small talk. And at the extreme, if people adopt that latter as a rule of life, then I do think having the small talk may become less fruitful over time.
1: My problem personally with small talk is not necessarily that the topics are boring. It's that sometimes it can get awkward. Like, did you learn anything about the participants in your study? Did any of them suffer from social anxiety? And did that stand in the way of enjoying the conversation or getting more out of it than they thought they would?
3: Sure. So, I mean, there could be individual differences in personality types, or those who suffer from social anxiety. But I think what we find here, I don't think I know what we find here is on aggregate, regardless of if you're shy, if you're socially anxious, if you're extroverted, whatever it may be, you will benefit from engaging in small talk more so than you think you would.
0: Is your study as applicable to real life as it first seems? The longer I think about it, I'm kind of reflecting on how years ago I used to help Germans learn English through mediating conversations and correcting and helping them. And those conversations were incredibly fruitful because they had a mediator forcing them to talk about things that I'm not sure would happen in small talk, right? Small talk, you go to a party and you're, like Gabe was saying, you're both kind of like struggling to find the next topic, or you know it's about to peter out and wind down. You're like, oh shoot, what's the next thing I'm supposed to ask? So yeah, I guess that, how, for the people out there who struggle with this and who are listening to you saying, no, this is more enjoyable, what do they do the next time they want to apply your research in a real life setting?
3: Yeah, I think what they should do is, rather than in your head focusing on what am I going to talk about next, how am I going to continue the conversation, I would recommend people focus on two things. So first, like I said, the interaction, the engagement, you know, asking questions, sharing details about one's life, like really just being present as opposed to thinking about what can I come up with, what's interesting. And then the second thing is reframing conversational goals. So instead of going into a conversation thinking, will I enjoy this? Maybe change that to, what might I learn from this? And that might help you approach a wider range of conversations with greater openness than you otherwise might have. And it might help you facilitate conversations, right? And engage in conversations than you might have otherwise.
0: Do you thrust yourself in the conversations now based on what you know?
3: I think I tried to, right? So the real world implication here is that we might be missing out on connection because we misjudge how conversations will feel. So

0: We'll avoid talking to someone because we assume that this small talk will be boring. Like, we'll avoid talking to the coworker at the coffee machine or a stranger at an event. Or I do this a lot, but like the neighbor in the elevator. But in doing so, we might be unnecessarily depriving ourselves of small moments of connection that could improve our mood, sense of belonging, reduce loneliness. I don't know if you have heard read a couple years ago, the Surgeon General came out with a report saying one of the biggest issues that we Americans and people in the world, more broadly speaking, are facing is loneliness. And so this research suggests that we should be more willing to lean into everyday conversations, and that even small talk or talk about ordinary topics can lead to really surprisingly meaningful conversations.
1: I know at a very personal level that there are mornings where I'm flat out cranky. Mornings aren't necessarily that great. And then I walk my dog very quickly, 15 minutes, and I have to end up engaging in small talk with the other dog walkers. I've noticed it. I felt it inside me that I come back in a much better mood. Like it's so obvious to me that I'm actually aware of it. And I guess my question for you is, how robust is the literature on this? Is this something we can all say with certainty that when someone says, hey, I hate small talk, can I say with the certainty of science, you might hate it, but it's absolutely good for you and your mood or your well-being or your mental health, or what can I say?
0: This is the hill I'll die on. But it's that there has been so much research, including my own, saying that talking to people, be it strangers or close others, talking just helps you feel better. And it also can help you work through your problems. It can help you feel like you belong. So regardless of whether you want to or not, you know, the encouragement here is it's lean into it. And that people not only underestimate how much they'll enjoy talking to other people, but realize that what you talk about matters less than what you think, and just having conversations in general will be very healthy for you.
2: That was Elizabeth Trin speaking to us from the suburbs of Ann Arbor, Michigan, where the University of Michigan is located, on a topic that sounds, I don't know, kind of playful or maybe less serious, but actually can be probably very important.
1: Yeah.
2: If people are avoiding these conversations because they don't think that they're going to like them, not only are you missing the enjoyment that you get out of it, but also the well-being, the benefits for your health.
1: Right. Yeah. And
2: psychological and physical possibly.
1: I say this as somewhat like probably like everyone listening right now, who's somewhere between the introvert and extrovert spectrum, somewhere in the middle. We all need our recharging time, the me time, the taking care of myself time, but then, yeah, I think what she's saying is very important, that you need those social interactions. Human beings need them in order to feel better sometimes, and that it can become a self-reinforcing situation if you're not feeling that great, so you avoid them, so then you feel less great, so you avoid them more, and that sometimes it is healthy just to engage, whether in the line at the supermarket or on the bus or standing at a street corner, even saying hello to, hey, how's it going? I know that's a very, Germans would say that's a very American or North American way of looking at the world, all this superficial small talk that you Americans do, that's a critique aimed at us. Yeah. And yet this research suggests that it can be very helpful.
2: Yeah, I mean, I love, I guess, deep thoughts too, but sometimes the only way to get to those deeper topics is by starting with the superficial. If you don't, if you avoid talking to people because you don't want to talk about superficial things, then you might never ever get to the deep topics. You don't want to talk about God and mortality right away with people. You shoot the breeze first. I remember being on a, last summer when we flew to Frankfurt, I was sitting next to this old dude, and he starts talking to me. I remember feeling the dread. Oh no. Oh no.
1: It's happening.
2: Oh no.
1: It's happening.
2: 8 hours. Come on, man. Get out your book or turn on your TV. No. We talked for 8 hours and it started with that dread. But by the end of it, I know that this guy's in a band. He's got like 40 different Fender Telecasters. He knows the difference between a single coil pickup and a humbucker pickup. And he told me all this stuff that I never would have known. I know that he had a stroke. And his wife got him through that, and yeah,
1: it enriched you.
2: I know that
1: it enriched you.
2: Yeah, it started with him asking. I don't know. I forget how it started. It doesn't matter.
1: Yeah,
2: but it got to somewhere deep and real, and I remember it.
1: Are you still in touch with him?
2: Well, no, because after the flight, I said that I was going to say goodbye to him, and I kind of just ditched him.
1: Well, that's okay, though.
2: I promised him that I was going to go and visit and see his band play. He was up like 2 hours away from here in Braunschweig.
1: We all have good intentions.
2: And I just ditched him.
1: Yeah, okay. It happens in life. But that was also like the participants in the study. It happened in the space and stayed there. And they were better off for it. Do you have any stories like that? Let us know, su@dw.com.
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11: From CBC News, The World This Hour, I'm Claude Fay. The cruise ship linked to the hantavirus outbreak, the MV Hondius, has finally reached Spain's Canary Islands. As the CBC's Linda Ward reports, the remaining passengers and crew, which include four Canadians, will disembark today.
12: The WHO held a briefing providing detail on protocol and new information about Canada's exit strategy.
13: Some countries will actually put passengers together. The United States and Canada, for example, are discussing sharing a plane. There are some planes that will carry EU passengers.
12: The Public Health Agency of Canada has not confirmed whether that is indeed the plan. We know the 17 U.S. passengers on board this ship are expected to arrive home via charter flight. As for where the Canadians would go if they do, in fact, hitch a ride on that U.S. plane, we've asked public health officials for those details as well. The ship with 30 crew, all of the luggage, and the body of a German woman who died on board that ship will head forward to the Netherlands to be fully disinfected. The WHO is recommending that any passengers leaving that ship be monitored and tracked for 42 days from the time of their last point of exposure. Linda Ward, CBC News, Toronto.
11: Some Palestinians living in the occupied West Bank say they're struggling to make a living. 2 years ago, Israel canceled over 100,000 permits that allowed Palestinians to work inside Israel, now seen as potential danger. Tom Perry reports.
14: In a video.

0: to fill the gaping hole in its labor force. Foreign workers who need to be brought in and housed in Israel are more expensive, driving up costs, but for now, Israel isn't softening its stance, with Palestinian workers still shut out. Tom Perry, CBC News, Ramallah.
1: In Vancouver, food delivery robots could soon be zooming along sidewalks. The city has approved a pilot project, which is the first of its kind in Canada. Tanya Fletcher reports.
2: Food delivery robots, the size of a big cooler with unmistakable cartoon-like eyes, have been approved by the City of Vancouver for a six-month pilot project. Councillor Mike Lawson.
3: It's a way of doing something that's automated and hopefully more affordable in the long run.
2: Robots have already been delivering food in cities across the U.S. for years, says Ian Tostenson with the BC Restaurant and Food Services Association.
4: People's expectations when they go to a big city, they're going to expect these services because they're seeing them in other places.
2: But critics point to potential privacy concerns with robot cameras in very public places. And opposing City Councillor Sean Orr says there are also disability concerns.
5: People are asking for more accessible sidewalks, and our response is, what if we filled them with little delivery robots?
2: The food delivery robots could begin operating in downtown Vancouver as early as this fall. Tanya Fletcher, CBC News, Vancouver.
1: And finally, in Major League Soccer.
6: Back it comes for Lionel Messi!
1: Inter Miami star Lionel Messi became the fastest player in MLS to reach 100 goal contributions. That's goals and assists. Messi had a goal and two assists for Inter Miami in a 4-2 win in Toronto. Messi broke the previous record set by Toronto FC legend Sebastian Giovinco. And that is your world this hour. For CBC News, I'm Claude Fay.
7: Good morning. I'm Saroja Coelho. This is CBC Radio 1. 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
9: Obama is younger than the a lot of former ex-presidents. 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
8: Welcome to the New Yorker Radio Hour. I'm David Remnick. The Obama Presidential Center opens next month on the Chicago Lakeshore. It has the usual replica of the Oval Office and many floors of art installations by some spectacular living artists. But it also describes itself not as a museum, but as a center for civic engagement.
10: Yeah, we've got a storytelling booth. So we want every visitor to go in there and talk about their own lives and what's happening in their communities and what frustrations they have and what changes they think they could bring about. Much like working did back then, except this will be digitally recorded.
8: Tickets to visit went on sale this week. When Barack Obama left office in January of 2017, his approval ratings were relatively high, and yet he was handing over the reins to a man whose policy and character was in every way a repudiation of what Obama meant to people. Trump promised to undo Obama's accomplishments, nearly every one. He would end the Iran nuclear deal. He would certainly go after Obamacare. And to this day, Trump insults the Obamas in blatantly racist terms. So the question of Barack Obama's legacy is clouded and complicated.
12: Peter Slevin, who lives in Chicago and covers politics.

0: Politics for the New Yorker, has reported on Barack Obama's post-presidency in the magazine, and he recently met with the former president. Peter, we have been talking about Obama for a very long time. I remember very distinctly being in Chicago with you on Election Day in 2008. It's been a long time. And now Obama's in the wilderness. He's an ex-president for quite a while now. And over and over and over again, I would hear, you would hear from all kinds of people, where is Obama? And that, in some way, was the generating question of this piece. Tell me a little bit about that question and why it exists at this late date.
1: So the world is on fire, as an awful lot of people think. You have Donald Trump's presidency. He's running roughshod over the rule of law. He started a war in Iran. He doesn't seem to be listening to most anyone. The guardrails are down. And the question is, who will lead the opposition? Who could make a difference in leading the country forward into the midterms, into the 2028 election? And so many people say, well, what about that Barack Obama guy? He seemed to be pretty popular. He seemed to have some ideas. What's he doing exactly?
0: But the where is Obama question has long roots. It began immediately after he left office. And, you know, you saw a guy who, after 8 years in office, was suddenly hanging around with Richard Branson and kite surfing or whatever he was doing and having a good long extended vacation, started making money in Netflix. And suddenly you started hearing, this is before the second term. Suddenly you started hearing in all kinds of corners, where is Obama? Why isn't he more in the thick of things? And his answer was always, I can't be a political commentator. It was a traditional response to what the post-presidency is.
1: That's exactly right. He said he wanted to be quiet a little while, is how he put it. He said he would speak up when his values seemed to be challenged. But he really didn't expect Trump 1.0 or 2.0 to be as bad as it was. He thought he could not exactly coast over the horizon, but that he could just take a big step back, focus on his family, focus on some projects that he cared about, and learn how to kite surf.
0: Yeah.
1: And pretty quickly, people said, well, wait a minute, why are you kite surfing and hanging out with rich people when we need you?
0: Now, you've spent time with Obama just recently in Chicago. And one of the things he told you is that if he spent more time in politics, he'd have trouble at home.
1: He said there is genuine tension, that's how he put it, with Michelle Obama about how involved he is in politics. He said he recognizes how many people are calling on him to ride to the rescue or do even more. And he said, look, my wife Michelle didn't expect this to be happening at this point in our lives. We gave it the office for all those years. It was really hard. There's a scene in the story where she talks about flying away from Washington, D.C. on January 20th, 2017. And she gets on the plane to fly to Palm Springs, where they'll have the beginnings of a vacation. And she said she sobbed uncontrollably for 30 minutes. She said this was so hard. These 8 years were so hard. There was so much pressure. And of course, she was always a reluctant recruit to politics. She's never cared for it. And she wanted to get away, and she thought it only fair that her husband get to get away too.
0: Peter, you wrote a biography of Michelle Obama, an excellent book. Is it your impression that in sum she really disliked the White House years?
1: I think she had very mixed feelings about the White House years. She certainly grew into the role after having a hard time at the beginning. She focused on issues of race and class. She focused on things that she cared about and really used her platform. I remember a moment where she was talking on stage about how first ladies are seen and how much it's a question of their fashion. And she had bangs at the time. Mm-hmm. And she said, you know, one hopes that after a while, people stop looking at the bangs and they look at what you're standing in front of. And she felt that she, I think, used her time really well and made a bit of a difference in significant ways, but she was ready to move on. Yeah. She never liked the political part of it. She didn't like the political part of it even when, you know, Barack Obama was in the state Senate here in Illinois. At one point, I believe she said, you know, Barack, why are you doing this? It's not noble.
0: Now, you started asking the question of where is Obama months ago in your reporting. And inevitably, when you start doing that, that question gets back to the subject. It gets back to Obama. It gets back to his people. And you indicate in your piece that that question, where is Obama, makes him very unhappy.
1: He feels he's doing an awful lot more than any modern president has ever done or been asked to do. And he feels that people actually don't recognize, haven't recognized what it is that he's doing. And he thinks he ought to get some credit for that. The contrast is pretty clear with, for example, George W. Bush. We know that he has very strong feelings about Trump. In the reporting, someone told me of a conversation with George Bush not long ago who had, quote, scathing things to say about Donald Trump. But he's in Dallas, he's painting, and he is keeping his own counsel, as he said he learned from his parents.
0: Let's listen to what Barack Obama tells you about the question, where is Obama and why isn't he doing more? You brought this up in your conversation with him in Chicago. Let's listen.
2: I understand why people feel that way, because people aren't looking at me like a historical comparison to other presidents. You know, they don't care the fact that, you know, no other ex-president was the main surrogate for their party for four election cycles after they left office. I think the real answer there, A, I'm doing more than you think, and B, I promise you, if I was out there every day, you'd be tired of me. I also think, though, that the fact that people want me to, quote unquote, be doing more is a good sign. There has not been as decided a shift in American attitudes as we are making out.
0: Let's take that answer one piece at a time. I think what he's saying is that the fact that people are asking, where is Obama, insofar as they do, let's not overestimate it, but insofar as they do, means that we're in a state of real crisis. But I have to point out, as you do in your piece, that when Donald Trump was elected initially, Obama said that he expected his own achievements only to get rolled back by a measure of about 15%. That was a mistake, wasn't it?
1: He acknowledges that he underestimated the impact of Donald Trump and where Donald Trump would go from there. It's interesting. That day he met with Donald Trump, the traditional post-election meeting in the Oval Office that you reported about in your terrific piece from 2016, I was told that Obama went in to make a bit of a pitch to Trump. Don't give up on the Affordable Care Act. Don't give up on the Dreamers. Definitely do not give up on the Iran nuclear deal. And Trump said, well, you know, I'll consider that. And Obama thought, well, you know, just maybe. He wasn't going to put too much weight on that, but he thought just maybe that was true. And he essentially felt that the center would hold. Needless to say, he, like a lot of us, underestimated the damage that Donald Trump could do. And, you know, after he had his final parties at the White House, he went off to Chicago and he gave a speech, his farewell speech. And he talked rather optimistically about how, in very Obama form, we all need to get along. We need to recognize that everybody loves America. We've got to find a way to talk. And essentially, he was saying, it'll be okay. So I asked him about that speech and the message that he delivered in Chicago in January 2017, and whether he had lost some confidence in the prospect, in the American prospect. And he said, I would be dishonest if I didn't acknowledge that.
0: A little tinge of, if not despair, that Obama's really lost some faith, at least, in where America is today.
1: Yeah, I mean, Obama's not a despairing guy. We know that about him. Some things are so consistent with him. He's a glass half full man. But the events since then, on many fronts, shook his confidence in his confidence.
0: I'm speaking with contributing writer Peter Slevin whose reporting

reporting on Obama's legacy is at NewYorker.com and part of the recent issue on America at 250 Years. Our conversation continues in a moment. 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

0: This is the New Yorker Radio Hour. I'm David Remnick. In the New Yorker this week, we published a long piece of reporting by Peter Slevin about Barack Obama and his legacy in the age of Donald Trump. And I've been speaking today with Peter Slevin about that reporting. Peter spoke with the former president and dozens of people around him, and he tended to start with this question. If Obama remains one of the most popular politicians in this country, and the Democrats are failing to mount an effective opposition to the Trump presidency, what exactly are Obama's obligations? What exactly can he do almost a decade after leaving the White House? We'll continue our conversation now. How does Obama's day-to-day life compare to other presidents? Is there really a typical model for an ex-president? Is Obama doing more than others had in their years out of office? I mean, a lot of people will point to Jimmy Carter and say, well, he was the ultimate idealist and to such a degree that he was probably a better ex-president than he was a president. And then you have somebody like George W. Bush, who's a kind of invisible man as an ex-president. He's not making any mark at all.
1: It's striking that Obama is younger than a lot of former ex-presidents. You know, he was elected when he was 47 years old. He's only 64 now, turning 65. And he does enjoy his time away from the White House. He used to joke, even before he left the White House, that the best job in the country is ex-president. So there's a certain reveling in that leisure time. But at the same time, he has a whole raft of projects that he has embarked upon that do seem distinctive, that are different from certainly any recent ex-president. He is mentoring other people. He got deeply involved in the redistricting fights in California and Virginia, where he, in fact, became the face of the Democratic move to carve out more Democratic seats in those two states after Donald Trump called Greg Abbott in Texas last summer and said, hey, give me five more Republican seats in Texas. And of course, he plays a lot of golf.
0: He plays a hell of a lot of golf, but he also, in fairness, when election time comes around, he throws himself into it. Why does any of this matter? Why does an ex-presidency matter at all? In fact, are we being sentimental here? You know, his variety of center-left liberalism, I think, probably would strike a lot of young people in the Democratic Party as something of the past and may not be an answer for a lot of people about what's necessary now.
1: I think that's right. And these are questions that he asks himself. He himself doesn't think that he's necessarily the right avatar for the party. He relishes the role of being an elder, of mentoring younger leaders. And yet at this moment, there is this not insignificant sense of desperation on the left and among Democrats for a leader, for momentum and even a movement to drive past Trump and Trumpism and the MAGA world. And Obama, as we learned in the reporting, is seen as someone who can still mobilize an awful lot of people.
0: So in your interview, Obama pushes back on the idea that he could somehow be the savior for the Democratic Party. First of all, he's not positioning, but the Constitution tells him he can't run for president again. And he clearly doesn't want to be.
2: What I strongly believe is that my highest and best use now is to help find the next set of leaders who are going to move us forward. And part of it is because I think the very best leaders can tap into the zeitgeist of the moment. There's a element of lived experience. I can understand things intellectually that I haven't gone through. When I was running, I could talk about student loans that Michelle and I had because I had just paid them off, right? We could talk about Michelle's challenges when I was on the road and we're thinking about childcare. And some of those things still exist, but
1: you sort of feel like you're the wrong person for the moment.
2: Generationally, you get rooted in what you went through. And so the freshness with which you can speak to some of these issues, I think, is important. You take somebody like Mom Downey.
1: Mm-hmm. Who I gather you still talk to some.
2: Yeah. His authenticity and facility in communicating digitally is very much, a part of the fact that he's 33, maybe he's 34 now.
0: That's really an interesting moment, because I think of Mamdani's ideological views as to the left of Obama, and yet here Obama went out of his way to name check him singularly in his conversation with you. What did you think of that moment, Peter?
1: It's striking in two ways. He sees Mamdani as an extraordinary communicator. He's able to connect. We all remember those fabulous Instagram posts and those little short videos, the halal guys, the taxi guys out of the airport at LaGuardia and so on. He's charming and he's effective as a communicator in a way that maybe echoes Obama and his great success, particularly in the 2008 campaign, which was in some ways the first digital campaign. But the other thing is this point of Obama's that there really does need to be a new generation. And he said in the interview that this next generation of leaders is going to have to, as he put it, pretty substantially reform, revise, refresh, update our institutions so that they can work in this new age. And he feels that this next generation is the best position to do that.
0: What does that mean?
1: What it means is moving on past maybe sort of a more establishment view of where we are as a country. And it means not just going back to, let's say, pre-MAGA, but moving on maybe more assertively to find ways that where institutions, particularly government, something Obama cares about, is connecting far better with people, what they need, what it can do for them.
0: You talked to Obama at his new presidential center on the south side of Chicago before it opened. And he sees this as some sort of campus to help develop new leaders, a kind of training site almost, as well as a tourist attraction. And part of that is a museum there of American history. It's not just about Obama and his career in politics. Let's listen to Obama describe what the place is all about.
2: Well, I want to start with the Declaration of Independence and the abolitionist movement and the suffragist movement. You know, one of the things that I spend a lot of time doing, working with younger leaders, is refuting the notion that things have never been worse. I say, no. You know what? Civil War, really bad. Jim Crow, tough. And I say that not to try to pull rank on them, but rather to pull them out of any kind of sense of hopelessness about the situation.
0: So that gets to the theme of what we were discussing earlier. But also, I'd love to know what your view of that presidential center was. What's the experience like to be there?
1: It's really striking. It is a museum in several different levels. And I asked him, well, why doesn't the story of the museum start on August 4th, 1961, when you were born? And he said, well, because of where I came from and because of he wants to express this view that he has that seems unchanged, that the road to progress is long and it's jagged and it's messy and there are setbacks, but it's going to be okay. And so what he does is he, in the museum, he tries to create an experience where visitors understand history at a time when the Trump administration is supposedly restoring truth and sanity to American history, as they put it, and carries the visitor through to his unlikely election as president and then beyond, and basically asks, what can I, the visitor, do to make a difference?
0: Something really curious. Donald Trump clearly has terrible animus about Obama and has for a long time since the birther conspiracy theory, and that was many years ago. Recently, he posted a video of the Obamas depicted as apes. He's posted other pretty terrible videos and statements about the Obamas. He constantly refers to him as Barack Hussein Obama to emphasize what in his view is his otherness. What is Obama willing to say about things like these videos and about Trump on a personal level?
1: He said it bugs him when people go after his wife, his kids, but as far as he's concerned, he's not particularly bothered by it. He's gotten used to it. At the same time, though, I was talking with Ben Rhodes, who was his former deputy national security advisor and still does some work with Obama. And he said, oh, yeah, there are times in the wee hours when the former president will send off an email about what Rhodes called some dumbass thing Donald Trump has just done.
0: So it does irritate him.
1: It does. And inevitably, I mean, he's seen Donald Trump run roughshod over all kinds of things that are really important to Barack Obama that he didn't really expect to be losing.
0: Some ex-presidents like Jimmy Carter, and he's a rarity, have thrown themselves completely into public service, and money has nothing to do with their existence after the White House. Some people have taken a different route. Al Gore, who was vice president, has made a fortune. He's not alone. Tell me about Barack Obama and money.
1: Well, they don't have to worry where their next meal's coming from. They have made a whole bunch of money. I mean, their original book deal for the two of them seemed extraordinary at the time, a $65 million advance. Well, they have way out-earned that advance. They're reaping millions more above that, even. I mean, Michelle Obama's first book, Becoming, sold more than 17 million copies. And between them, they have produced a number of other bestsellers. They've bought property in Martha's Vineyard. They have a beautiful house in Kalorama in Washington, D.C. They have a property on the water in Hawaii. They have these pet projects that make them, I think, pretty happy, including in Hollywood. And Michelle Obama has a very popular podcast, IMO. She even says herself, I really feel fully in myself in my 60s now.
0: Do they see their post-White House lives in precisely the same way, Michelle and Barack Obama?
1: Well, I think one way we know they see it differently is that he is involved in politics more than he would prefer, as he told me. And he does feel a need to get out on the campaign trail, whereas Michelle has moved away from politics. She never cared for it. She's not out on the campaign trail, though she did give a couple of memorable speeches at the Democratic National Convention since they left.
0: It seems to me, Peter, in conclusion, really, that the Obamas would like to see Donald Trump and the Trump era end, not only for political reasons and for the sake of the country, but maybe for their own lives.
1: They would love to step back and love to see Donald Trump be gone and be able to move on with the projects that he's carved out.
0: Peter Slevin, thanks so much.
1: Thank you, David. Great pleasure.
0: The Obama Presidential Center opens in Chicago next month. Peter Slevin is a professor in the Journalism School of Northwestern University, and you can find his reporting on Obama's legacy at NewYorker.com. You can also subscribe to The New Yorker there as well, NewYorker.com. This is The New Yorker Radio Hour, and we'll continue in just a moment.

0: This is the New Yorker Radio Hour. I'm David Remnick. Harriet Clark's novel called The Hill is one of the most anticipated works of fiction of this year and has won some extraordinary reviews, including by James Wood in The New Yorker. It's a story of a girl growing up visiting her mother in prison where the mother is serving a life sentence. And although The Hill is a work of fiction, it follows the contours of Harriet Clark's own life quite closely. One of the book's enthusiastic readers is Rachel Aviv, a staff writer at The New Yorker.
1: When I was reading Harriet Clark's The Hill, I felt almost this kind of sickness that I remember feeling as a kid when I read a book where, like, being apart from the book, it was like a vacuum. Like, there was something about it that felt like I was doing the wrong thing if I was not reading the book. And one of the things that I found so compelling was the way that she captured the internal life and clock of a child. There's that sense of being a creature who can sense things but not comprehend. And the book really focuses on the relationship between a mother and daughter. One is inside of prison, one is outside of prison, and they're kind of trying to figure out who the other one is as they both age.
0: Here's Rachel Aviv with the novelist Harriet Clark.
1: Before we start talking, I thought it would be helpful if you could just explain why your mom was serving a life sentence and who was caring for you in the early years of your life.
2: When I was 11 months old, my mother drove a getaway car for the robbery of a Brinks truck that was supposed to raise funds for the Black Liberation Army, an underground black nationalist group. And three men were killed in the robbery. Nine children lost their fathers. My mother was not a shooter. She was not present when anyone was shot. But for various political reasons, she did not put on a defense and wasn't present for her trial. And she received three consecutive life sentences and was incarcerated in a facility about an hour out of New York City, where I grew up visiting her every week.
1: I think a less skilled writer might have written a memoir about this. Can you talk about how you made the choice to write a novel, or what a novel allowed you to do that a memoir wouldn't have?
2: I think there are really two answers to that. One would be that if I've learned anything from my life, it's that the things we do affect other people. And there's really no way for me to write about my life that doesn't risk exposing or upsetting or misrepresenting other people. Most significantly, the survivors of my mom's crime, but also the women at her facility, and certainly my own family. So partially, the decision to write fiction was an attempt to be respectful and protective of other people. But the second reason, and maybe the realer reason, is that I love novels. You know, they're where I learned I was like other people. My grandmother raised me to not tell people that my parents were in prison. I think she was afraid people would treat me differently or see me as different. And novels are really where I learned I wasn't different.
1: Was there a particular novel where that felt evident to you? Like, why did you think you were so fundamentally different?
2: I mean, I think most kids feel different. And actually, part of one of the kind of strange aspects of my life is that from the outside, I think people have often thought that my parents' incarceration and my family's political history are

0: the kind of defining aspects of my life. But from inside it, the biggest experience was that I was raised by the elderly. Mm-hmm. And so I think part of why I felt different from other kids is that I do think if you're raised by old people, you're living in slightly different atmospheres and rhythms and just a different culture than people who have parents who are younger. So I actually think it was far more, you know, probably that made me feel a little bit different. But again, I think luckily fiction is perpetually populated by people who feel misfit. And so in that sense, I think I related to almost every book I read when I was young.
1: Did you grow up feeling like your mom's sentence fit within your view of what was fair? Or how did you sort of bring to bear your own ideas about justice to your mother's situation?
0: My mother always raised me to believe that she was in prison because she deserved to be. She always raised me to understand that she had contributed to causing great harm and that these were the consequences of that. And I think that actually, this was very grounding for me as a child. I think if I had felt otherwise, if I had sensed that in any way we were inside an experience of injustice, that would have obviously been an additional aggravation. But I understood that my mother had contributed to great harm, and I understood that this was the consequence of that. And I think I was much older before I began to understand that no one deserves to be in prison forever, but also that she was in at that point less for the harm she had caused and more for her decision not to put on a defense.
1: You've said that there was an officer at the prison who would greet you as you came into the visiting room, and he told you that, don't worry, the people in there grow gills. Can you explain what he meant by that?
0: There was an officer at the prison when I was young who was sometimes kind to me. He wasn't one of the kindest, but sometimes he would be personable. And sometimes while we were waiting for the gate to open and for me to go through, he would say, don't worry, they must grow gills to live underwater. And I do believe he meant it as a comfort. And I think that it's a comfort people often offer themselves, this sense that people who are in situations of great difficulty have somehow adapted to it, and therefore their experience is not the torture it would be for you. And on the one hand, I think it is true that people adapt to some extent to horrific conditions. And on the other hand, I don't think you can ever adapt to horrific conditions. You know, nobody should be living their life under these conditions. And so there was also some way in which I think that kind of myth of adaptation was a way to not reckon with the active torture that was fundamentally happening on the top of that hill.
1: Mm-hmm. There have been a lot of books about the families of people who are incarcerated and how their communities were affected. And were there other ideas that you were kind of pushing back against in terms of creating your own contribution to this body of work?
0: I mean, the first thing I'll say is that actually, considering that, you know, over 5 million children in America will have a parent in prison at some point in their upbringing, which is 1 in 14 children or 1 in 4 Black children. And the number goes up a lot if you include now parents in immigration detention or parents under parole supervision. So actually, I was primarily struck by our glaring absence in the literature.
1: Yeah.
0: But it was definitely important to me to try to airlift the prison in my book out of all of our cultural scripts about prison and, you know, free the reader from any ways they're used to feeling about prisons so that they could encounter for themselves how they ended up feeling in the book. You know, I think one of the ways that prisons legitimate themselves in our society is by seeming very normal. You know, they seem ordinary to us, and so they appear reasonable. And the thing I wanted to try to get back into the tone of the book was how extraordinary this is, right? A child looks up a hill and knows that her mother is going to be trapped on the top of this hill forever. That's extraordinary. She's young and she's looking out at a room and she knows the entire life she'll have with her mother will take place in that room. That's extraordinary. I didn't really want to do any spectacle or kind of like images of horror or coercive images. I just wanted us to re-encounter how extraordinary it is that, you know, that family separation continues to be the primary way, not only that we punish people, but that we attempt to control and disempower communities in this country, you know, from the beginning and now on through the escalating deportations. And so I think that idea that we've tried to make this degree of family separation ordinary is something I wanted to push back against.
1: And how did you work through the dynamic of both presenting prison in the novel as like a fundamentally unbearable place, but also as a place where real relationships happen and people grow up?
0: I mean, I think for me, getting that balance of lightness and weight was very important in the book because I actually wanted it to be a very enjoyable book to read. You know, I was going to be walking the reader. Thank you. I was going to be walking the reader through these dark realms. And so I wanted there to be humor and buoyancy. And I also wanted to make the reader somewhat complicit in perhaps not fully registering how unbearable the environment is for a lot of the book, because I think my narrator, Susanna, isn't totally aware of what's really going on around her. Of course, I wanted to conjure the atmosphere of that bewilderment because I think most children live inside a certain kind of atmosphere of incomprehension. You know, all kids are proximate to and at the mercy of the adult world, which is a world they can't really understand. And so I think most kids have that sense that they're surrounded by secrets. And the secret is everybody else's life. You know, the secret is everything going on around you. And that was the sense I wanted the book to have.
1: So the book took 20 years to write. And for the majority of those years, your mom was in prison. Then she was given clemency and released. How did your work on the book change, if it did, by just sort of the fact of her now being a free person?
0: I think that there's a very good chance that if my mother hadn't gotten out, I would never have really been able to look the tragedy in the face. You know, my mother having life in prison was something I was very well adapted to. But the truth is, eventually life in prison becomes death in prison. And so I think if I had really had to engage with her aging and illness and eventual death inside, the nature of the tragedy would have changed, you know. And so I do think that something about her getting out probably allowed me to finally look more fully at what we had been through. And after she got out, sometimes people would say, oh, does your book now have a happy ending? But actually, you know, her getting out is what allowed it fundamentally to be a tragedy.
1: How much, as you were writing, were you thinking of her as your reader?
0: I mean, very luckily, the majority of time, I did not imagine anyone as my reader. You know, I wrote for many, many, many years with no expectation or desire to publish or certainly to share with anyone in my family. But fundamentally, I think it was a real act of generosity that my mother never attempted to kind of impose on my writing life at all or to ask questions about the family or the mother
1: in the
0: book. Did she
1: want to read a draft while you were working on it? Or
0: did she want to? I don't know. She didn't. I don't think she ever asked me to. You know, and I think, you know, my mother is the person who knows better than anyone that the mother in the book is not her. You know, I had this internal rule that nothing said or done in the book could have come from my own life, you know, and that was largely an attempt to protect the women at my mom's prison and to make sure that I didn't take any material that really wasn't mine to take. There are a few exceptions to this, I will say, in terms of things the grandmother in the book says.
1: That rule, you know, nothing said or done in this book could have happened in your life. Were there moments where

0: where you've been surprised that maybe your grasp of what had happened in this life was murkier than you'd realized, and it sort of emerged through the book?
1: Most certainly. there were these small instances. There's a comment that the grandmother makes about Stockard Channing, that the strange comment my grandmother did used to make, and this apocryphal story my grandmother used to tell about my mother throwing her shoes off the boat on the way to the Soviet Union. And there was a nun at my mom's prison who used to say, "You can't let yourself get discouraged. You can't take out your own heart." Those were three instances when I knew that I was taking something from my life, and I allowed it in those three moments. But then I had this very strange thing happen where the week my grandmother died, when I was 16 years old, we put all of the belongings of that home into a storage unit. And for the next 30 years, I paid $88 a month for that storage unit. And starting a few years ago, my wife kept insisting we had to empty the storage unit and stop paying that $88 a month. And initially, I'd always said, "Oh, I can't empty it. You know, what if my mom ever wants any of those things?" And so once my mom got out, almost immediately after my mom got out, my beloved wife's focus was this storage unit and getting out of these monthly fees. And so she had us drive up to it, her, me, and my mom. And there's a scene in my book when the grandmother is dying. And I very consciously remember deciding to put in this detail about the grandmother having trouble seeing out of one eye. And so the narrator puts like a piece of magazine over one side of her glasses to block that eye and to make her less dizzy. And I had very consciously come up with this as a way to make that scene kind of more absurd and a little comic and just give some visual life to the scene. I knew I had made it up. And when we went to empty the storage unit, you know, I opened the drawer of my grandmother's dresser, and there was this pair of glasses with a piece of magazine over one of the lenses. And it was absolutely harrowing, because it really did make me realize I was no expert on myself, that I cannot distinguish necessarily what has come from memory and what is my imagination. And so at this point, it's true that I shouldn't say with too much confidence that everything is made up. I would say, you know, related to that, the way I feel about the book, it's fundamentally that for me, it was a fictional setup for a real reckoning with my own life. You know, of course, this is the place in which the questions of my life were kind of addressed. And one of the places where I have an experience of that is that in life, I have never cried about my mother's incarceration. Mm-hmm. I have no memory of ever crying leaving the prison. I have no memory of ever crying talking about the prison. But when I wrote the very final paragraphs of the book, which are a scene that never happened in real life, it's a kind of hallucination the mother has of the daughter. And often when I read them, I do cry. Mm-hmm. You know, that there's something about it where clearly I had to write this whole fictional take on everything to finally feel what I am not capable of feeling in my lived life.
0: I wondered, I was sort of imagining you as this extremely observant, precise, writerly child, and wondering at what point in your childhood or adolescence you began to see what you were experiencing as material.
1: Well, first of all, thank you, and not at all. I think in many ways I was an incredibly, you know, unobservant child. I think I definitely had what one could consider a kind of narrative distance from my own life. But I think it would be somewhat inaccurate to say that was because I was planning to write about it. I think I just did have certain forms of detachment. But I think the more accurate thing is to say that what I always knew growing up was that I would not write about my mother's prison. Mm-hmm. And that was partially because, you know, I would have these experiences inside. Like, for instance, in the summer at the prison, they have this remarkable program called the Summer Program, where kids come to the area and stay with often wealthy families in the neighborhood. And then you visit your mom every day, 5 days in a row. And in the evening, you hang out with other kids who also have moms inside. And it's a really important

0: program. And when I was quite young, about 8, a documentary film crew came to cover it. And it was for very good reasons. It was to bring the program, to try to bring the program to the UK. So this documentary, you know, was a righteous cause. But I remember feeling very uncomfortable. You know, even as a young kid, I could understand how they were positioning us. You know, they were having us hold the bars at the fences and standing in front of barbed wire fences. And, you know, there's this one scene where they lined all the kids up and they asked us, "When do you most miss your mother?"
1: Do you remember what you said?
0: Yes. You know, I will say another kid gave an answer that was so upsetting, it will make me cry just to think of it, which I won't deliver here. But when they asked me, I said, "I don't miss my mother. Sometimes I even forget I have a mother."
1: Oh, wow.
0: Which was maybe true and maybe not true. But either way, I felt a pretty willful refusal to play the heartbreaking role they wanted me to play. Again, it was for good reason.
1: Did you ever have a conversation about your response, or did she watch?
0: Oh yeah, my mom saw it. We've laughed about it because all the kids give very beautiful, heartbreaking responses, and then there I am. And so I think that because I always felt like there was something, I couldn't quite define what it was, but it felt problematic in how people would come to the prison and then represent us. I would feel when I would notice something in the environment that I almost had this kind of like observational, like that would be a great detail. I would have a pretty strong, like, don't take this, don't use this sense towards it. I think in part, honestly, because very often when you're struck by those sorts of details, it's because they're somewhat coercive, you know? And I hate to be coerced, and I really didn't want to coerce readers.
1: What would be a coercive detail?
0: Like, so I used to do these overnight visits with my mom, and they had a basketball hoop and a barbecue outside. But at some point, soon after the basketball hoop went in, the basketball got caught on the barbed wire fences and deflated, and then it happened again, and then it happened again. So when you would do these, there was no way to actually play. There would just be these 3 deflated basketballs, you know, in the barbed wire of the fence. And the fence was actually multiple fences you were looking through. And it was such an intense image, you know, in a certain way.
1: Yeah.
0: And I thought, you know, I'm exactly never writing about that. And again, I think, like, in part it's because, you know, I wanted the book to feel more like a dream, like you're in the presence of meaning, but you can't quite say what that meaning is. You know, the arrows are pointing in multiple directions. And I really wanted to, you know, I think that the environments of most kids' upbringing have a kind of mythic quality to them, you know, and so I wanted the prison to have this kind of mythic sense and not this 3 basketballs deflated on barbed wire sense. That was important to me.
1: Yeah. Harriet, thank you so much.
0: Thank you so much.
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5: 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I'm Saroja Coelho. 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

0: 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Expecting a mix of sun and cloud today. A high of 11 for your Mother's Day. Happy Mother's Day to all the mothers out there. Tomorrow, increasing cloudiness in the morning and windy, gusting up to 60 kilometres an hour in the morning. That's coming in from the south, though we are expecting a high of 17 degrees tomorrow. Tuesday, windy with a chance of showers, a high of 16. But Wednesday, sunshine and a high of 22. Excuse me, next Saturday's a high of 27? What do we think? Are we skeptical? My eyebrows are raised. Oh, Bruce doesn't want to participate in the conversation. He thought it was a rhetorical question.
1: I definitely
0: avoiding eye contact to see that I'm looking at him expectantly.
1: You're right on the ball this morning.
0: Why avoiding eye contact? What happened? What's wrong?
1: It's just this. Huh? You know, this load of shame I carry on my shoulders. Don't ask questions that you don't
0: want the answers.
1: Want really to hear.
0: Oh, you know me. I go deep or I go home.
1: See ya.
0: None of this short, small talk. How was your Saturday?
1: It was okay. How was yours?
0: Unusually productive.
1: Wow.
0: Usually on the weekends after the show, I am sleep-deprived and in zombie-like state.
1: Mm-hmm. Tell me more.
0: Had to go mattress shopping. Check.
1: Mattress shopping.
0: Yes.
1: That's never fun.
0: No. And this one was not as painful as I thought it would be.
1: Ah.
0: So that was good.
1: Gave in right away.
0: Nope.
1: Paid the sticker price.
0: Haggled, as per your advice,
1: yes,
0: as per your suggestion.
1: This is a lost art. This is a whole conversation that we don't have time to have.
0: Yes. So that was fun.
1: Winnipeg is a deal-making town, and people don't... It's aged out generationally now.
0: Like, remember with your, what was it, dryer? Tumble dryer?
1: Tumble dryer.
0: Or was it a washing machine?
1: Hmm.
0: You had cash in hand.
1: Remind me? Oh, yeah. Yeah, the dryer. I'm not paying that.
0: Exactly. And he just threw the money down in the man's face.
1: I was quite
0: what
1: rude
0: choice
1: about
0: did
1: it.
0: He have?
1: Yes.
2: This is World Report.
3: Good morning. I'm John Northcott. A complex medical evacuation is unfolding right now in the Canary Islands. A cruise ship crippled by a deadly hantavirus outbreak has finally been allowed to dock. 3 people are dead, and we can now confirm passengers, including 4 Canadians, have begun leaving the vessel under heavy guard. The CBC's Briar Stewart is on the island with the latest. Briar, you've been watching the first launches move away from the ship. What can you tell us about who is being prioritized and where are they being taken?
4: Yeah, I'm at the port and a few hundred meters offshore. That's where you have the MV Honduras has anchored. And the process is underway for disembarking the more than 80 passengers on board. And, you know, they've been on this boat since the beginning of April. It started probably as a dream voyage. And now it's at the center of this global outbreak. But it's basically all being done in a pretty carefully controlled manner. You had health experts that boarded the ship first thing this morning in protective gear. They were checking to make sure that the passengers were on the ship. Were feeling well, that they were asymptomatic, and we understand that that is still the case. And after that, you have passengers basically being allowed off in groups. And so a group from Spain went first. We understand that most of the passengers will be taken off the boat today, including the 4 Canadians. And we spoke a little earlier with Spain's health minister, who's here overseeing the operation, and she talked about just the number of countries involved.
5: 23 countries are involved in this operation. I want to thank all the institutions, the WHO, of course, and all the passengers remain asymptomatic.
4: And so that's the good news for right now.
3: Briar, that's the latest. What are the next step for the ship and its passengers?
4: everybody is going to have to go into some kind of isolation. And it does seem that that will vary depending on where they're headed back to. So in the UK, passengers will go to a hospital. In the US, they're going to go to essentially a quarantine facility in Nebraska. We aren't quite sure about the four Canadians yet. We haven't got those details from Global Affairs Canada. But there will be some type of isolation. And in terms of the ship, it will stay here likely for a few days. Then it's going to head to Rotterdam. There are

0: The agency is prepared to investigate.
1: A referendum like the one in Alberta that may have a divisive effect on society is rife for amplification or for, the sort of disinformation or foreign interference that we've seen from players like Russia in the past.
0: Rogers won't say directly whether that interference is happening right now, saying he can't comment.
2: Season. It's what motivates Hagley and his colleagues to study how well the public is understanding avalanche forecasts and danger ratings.
3: My objective is to make sure people know what they're getting into.
4: How much longer will we have ski seasons? There's so much change.
2: At home in Whistler, BC, Hannah Hughes has had a lot of time to think about her own relationship with backcountry skiing and risk.
4: I make decisions in the backcountry to never get caught in an avalanche. And obviously now I have been, and I never want to be in another one.
2: Molly Siegel, CBC News, Vancouver.
5: And you can hear Molly's full story this morning at 11 o'clock, 11:30 in Newfoundland on CBC Radio's What on Earth with host Laura Lynch. And finally, Vancouver has a new plan to allow high-tech food delivery robots. The industry says automation will make service faster and cheaper. Critics argue the robots create new hazards for seniors and people with disabilities. Tanya Fletcher has more on the debate over who really owns the sidewalks.
6: Food delivery robots, the size of a big cooler with unmistakable cartoon-like eyes, have been approved by the City of Vancouver for a six-month pilot project. Councillor Mike Clausen.
7: It's a way of doing something that's automated and hopefully more affordable in the long run.
6: Robots have already been delivering food in cities across the U.S. for years, says Ian Tostenson with the BC Restaurant and Food Services Association.
8: We need to move quickly on this kind of stuff because people's expectations when they go to a big city, they're going to expect these services because they're seeing them in other places.
6: But critics point to potential privacy concerns with robot cameras in very public places. And opposing city councillor Sean Orr says there are also disability concerns.
9: People are asking for safer sidewalks, smoother sidewalks, more accessible sidewalks. And our response is, what if we filled them with little delivery robots?
6: A previous attempt at robot delivery in Toronto failed. In 2021, the city banned micro utility devices, including delivery robots, on sidewalks and bike lanes. People had raised concerns about safety for seniors and people with disabilities. Werner Antweiler with UBC's Sauder School of Business says there's a potential impact on the gig economy as well.
10: A lot of artificial intelligence solutions are about automation. And that means ultimately that will displace workers.
6: The food delivery robots could begin operating in downtown Vancouver as early as this fall. Tanya Fletcher, CBC News, Vancouver.
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11: 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That conversation in the 8 o'clock hour. In the 7 o'clock hour, it's Mental Health Awareness Week, and we're going to find out how simple home improvements can actually help improve your mental well-being. That conversation at 10 past 7. But up first, our early bird will tell us about the puffins and chickadees that she's creating out of simple blocks of wood. That's up first this morning on the show. The time is 11 minutes past 6. Matt Humphrey is here with news headlines.
12: Good morning. Ontario police are investigating a social media video that appears to be of high school students spraying an unhoused man with a water gun in Kenora at night and when it's cold out. It could have happened as part of a game trending among grade 12 students where the students spray each other with water, Nerf, or pellet guns. Police are warning the fake guns could be confused with real guns. And this morning, we're hearing reaction to this video. We'll hear more at the bottom of the hour. A mix of sun and cloud today in Winnipeg, a high around 11 degrees. Pleasant. mainly sunny in Brandon, a high around 13. In Dauphin, sunny and 13. Flin Flon, sunny and 12. Thompson, clearing skies, a high

0: of 7. Churchill, a chance of flurries, a high of minus 1. And I say it's pleasant in Winnipeg at a high of minus 11 because I'm used to winter, but it isn't seasonally pleasant.
1: We've been conditioned to accept that
0: yesterday
1: 11 degrees is pleasant.
0: It was so chilly.
1: I know. And then just before sunset, it got sunny, like the hour before
0: right
1: sunset.
0: Then, how was your grass?
1: Oh.
0: I shouldn't ask. Should I not ask?
1: You know what? Before it was just the fat rabbit, and now it's the fat rabbit and the birds.
0: Oh, really?
1: And I called Bruce up in a panic.
0: Oh.
1: Because they were just tormenting me. And I didn't know what to do about it.
0: Was he any help?
1: It's like a hotline, really.
2: Which one of the characters was it? Snow White walked, you know, just as they're walking, the birds were flying around and landing on them.
1: Yeah, my shoulders. That's, they can sing to me, nice, and be my friends. They don't have to eat my grass seed.
0: They do your laundry and stuff.
1: Yeah, I could do with a helping hand.
2: I just have a couple of questions.
1: Yeah.
2: Where is it? A little patch? It is a small area that you're reseeding?
1: It's various little patches, bald patches on my front.
2: And the birds are going directly to there?
1: Yeah.
2: And are you sure they're eating the seeds?
1: Yeah.
2: Well, I believe that more than I believe the rabbits are eating the seeds.
1: Oh, right, yeah.
2: But.
0: So were you helpful when Nadia called? Or?
2: I don't remember.
0: No, it was 8 o'clock
1: no,
0: last
1: night. First of all, I wanted to make sure I wasn't interrupting his Blue Jays time.
2: No, the game
0: his
2: was
0: his birds.
2: The game was over by then. No, the baseball game.
0: Yeah,
2: Blue Jays.
0: I know.
1: Who wants to be interrupted?
2: So the reason I said I don't remember is because we quickly transitioned into other topics during the phone call,
1: and Bruce got quite heightened, shall we say?
2: Yeah, the whole thing was.
0: Oh, you got into it.
2: I got into one of my rants. Yeah,
0: one of your famous diatribes.
2: Yeah. So the grassy conversation is a blur.
1: Yeah, exactly. It's a good one.
0: You know what? This one reminds me of the 70s. Let's go to this thing. I remember this one time in 1976
1: when Bruce goes into monologue mode, it's quite, you know, just make yourself comfortable.
0: Yeah, my 8-track got stuck.
2: I thought about that after.
1: Sell in.
2: I thought about that after we hung up. I thought she wasn't saying much. She's just
1: about 80% of our quote unquote conversations.
0: Oh, I've
1: had
0: so
1: much
0: many interactions.
2: Waiting for it to be over.
0: Where I come away saying, man, that was not a two-way conversation.
1: Also, it was just like a helpful suggestion.
2: I've got a lot on my mind.
1: All I had was a helpful suggestion. Anyway, listen.
2: That was helpful for the following reasons.
1: Matthew, you're the best.
0: Back soon.
1: CBC's Matt Humphrey.

0: Have you considered wood carving?
1: Personally?
0: Yeah.
1: Well, something involving wood is very therapeutic. I don't carve it, but yeah.
0: Well, stay tuned, okay?
1: All right.
0: Stay tuned. Because the Prairie Canada Carvers Association's annual spring show and competition is happening this weekend in Winnipeg. And today is the final day to check out all of the beautiful carvings and maybe even bring one home. It's happening from 9 a.m. to 4 p.m. today at the Pembina Curling Club on Pembina Highway. And Linda Baxter is here to tell us all about it. She's the co-chair of the Prairie Canada Carvers Association. Good morning, Linda.
2: Good morning, Nadia.
0: How's the weekend been so far?
2: It's been exciting. We've got well over 200 carvings entered in our show, an increase from last year.
0: Oh, really?
2: Yeah, absolutely. We have people from across Manitoba. We have people from west. We have a contingent in from Edmonton and that area, and some people from Saskatchewan. Gentleman that comes every year from the U.S. He's a good friend from the U.S. We're having a great time.
0: So people can still check it out today. So I'm glad we caught you midway through the weekend. What actually happens at the show and competition?
2: Well, people bring in carvings. We've got everything under the sun, from caricature kinds of things, some wonderful songbirds, fish, imaginative things. We have a theme going on that's the enchanted forest, where people use their imagination and create little carvings and bring them all together to create a great display. And we have a competition. People can enter at either a novice, intermediate, or open level, and they actually get judged and can get feedback on their carving from judges if they're developing skills. Today, what's exciting is that all the judging has been done. So we have a giant

0: the show winners table with all of the carvings that have kind of risen to the top in the competitive end of it. And they create quite the display.
1: What goes into the criteria when you're judging for wood carving?
0: I think skill in carving, knowing carving techniques, putting it all together. If you're doing a realistic carving, whether something is anatomically correct, you can get into real detail that way. Whether a particular carving has been mounted in a habitat that really adds to showing how the bird or the fish or whatever it is might look in the real world. Imaginative things can be judged on their creativity. There's a whole host of criteria that can be used.
1: And what is the size of some of these carvings? Like, do you have a limit or can it be any size?
0: We have different categories and they have different requirements. We have things that are one category that's called the cocktail carving category. And these are carvings that can be, I think, maximum. The idea is they fit in a cocktail glass. So they're about 3 inches high.
1: Oh, funny.
0: And fully detailed. We have a cedar wax swing done this year by Tom Park. And it is detailed. It has a fabulous habitat. And it's all 3 inches tall. Excuse me. We also have larger things. We have life-size fish. We have a wood carving that's been done that's about 2 feet tall. If it can be carved, somebody tries it and we display it.
1: Did you submit anything for this year's competition, Linda?
0: I did. I had a couple of chickadees that I've been working on for a while. Quite pleased with those because I played around with trying to get the paint just right and trying to find a way to mount them, and I left that till the last minute and just about drove me crazy. It wasn't just me, but there's lots of people that are painting till the deadline.
1: You really?
0: You can jump in the car and take your carving in. I hope not to do that next year. I also did another one that was a playful one where I did a couple of puffins and I painted one and I clear finished the other one so that it's just natural wood and mounted them together, looking at trying to show the contrast between different ways of finishing a carving. So, you know, there's a whole range of things you can try. And you try different things from time to time because you're always learning new skills as you're carving. And you're learning from others. The carving community is a group of people who are very generous in terms of sharing your ideas and your time. And, you know, how did you create that? And that branch is fabulous. What did you do to get it to work for you? And there are lots of conversations that go on at our show that are really quite interesting.
1: How did you get into carving, Linda?
0: How did I get into carving? My husband's family originally started collecting carvings when they were sold out of the craft guild that used to exist downtown years ago. And we're all enjoyers of outdoors stuff and animals and birds, and it just became a bit of a collection for us. And then a friend of mine found a carving group demonstrating at Folklorama one year. So it shows how all of these things connect. And she started carving and called me and said, you're retiring. Carving starts tomorrow. I'll pick you up.
1: Aww.
0: Come have a look. And that was probably about 15 years ago, and I'm still carving.
1: Oh, shout out to your friend who got you into this.
0: Mm-hmm.
1: So you went from collecting to learning how to carve. You started these classes. And so is it easy to do? Do you pick it up quickly or does it take time to master the skill?
0: You can do something simple fairly quickly. I carved a letter opener first and I did it badly. And when I realized how bad it was, I sanded it all down and redid it. But from there, somebody said, I'm running a little workshop and doing a bear. Come on along and I'll mentor.

0: you through it. And lo and behold, my bear looked like a bear. And then you sort of create enthusiasm. And you end up learning a whole pile of things, taking a carving from knowing how to cut a pattern to knowing how to carve the image in wood to using a wood burner to burn in detail, and then learning how to paint. Painting is a whole different ball game. And then you suddenly decide that you need to learn how to solder to put feet together, and then you get interested in habitat. I can remember my first workshop learning how to make a daisy out of metal, sheet metal, and it came out looking fabulous. And you just, you realize that the sky's the limit. You start looking at different things and thinking, I'd like to try that. Let me see if I can find somebody that can help me and show me how to do it.
1: Yeah. So you mentioned sheet metal. I mean, I'm assuming carving is usually, though, out of wood, though, correct?
0: Yep.
1: What is it about the medium of wood that you really enjoy working with?
0: I think the versatility. You learn about different woods. Many carvings are done that are just natural wood. I just recently carved a couple of cranes, and it was entitled Dancing Cranes. We had a workshop on it yesterday, and they came out just absolutely beautifully because they were a couple of different kinds of wood, and they were clear finished, and the wood just popped. Other things you learn to work with the grain of woods, and you start to understand what's going on with those. And it's, you can just potter away working on a carving, and your whole head and body get involved in it. And it's actually a really, almost therapeutic kind of thing to do, and can be quite exciting, can be really frustrating too, but then you solve the problem, and that's satisfying in its own way.
1: I was just thinking of the word therapeutic as well, as you said that, using your mind and your body to make something out of your own hands. Tell me about the Prairie Canada Carvers Association, of which you're co-chair. What do you do?
0: Prairie Canada, this is our 38th show.
1: Oh, congrats.
0: So there certainly is interest. It started way back when there were a bunch of guys that were wildlife enthusiasts, some of them involved in the field, some of them hunters, some of them just bird watchers, having an interest in birds and decoys, wildlife. And they got together and decided that there could be a show to show off what they were doing. And they pulled together, figured out a format, and set off the first show, which I think was probably as many decoys as anything else. And it's just evolved from there. And families pitch in and help. It's sort of a movement that is self-sustaining. People see them come to the show and say, show me how to do that. But there's actually some of the originals that still show up to the show and still are part of the cheering section to keep it all going.
1: Very special. So that people can check out the spring show and competition today from 9 to 4 at the Pembina Curling Club on Pembina Highway. Admission $7. Kids under 13 are free, right?
0: Between 11:30 and 1, we actually have some visitors from Wildlife Haven. So we bring in the real thing to stand beside the carvings.
1: Yeah.
0: Kind of two different art forms. The imitation and the real life.
1: Very cool.
0: And I urge people to check out. We have an active junior section, and we've got some fabulous carvings that were done by people that are 12 and under and young carvers. So it's quite the art form. You will see beautiful stuff if you show up. We also have a cocktail auction with the cocktail birds I talked about. We auction off at about 2:00. And there's a chance for a bargain to get some wonderful carvings to take home. And we certainly urge all the proceeds go to supporting the show. It's definitely worth the trip. And if you're looking for a Mother's Day outing, I don't think anybody goes away unhappy.
1: Oh, well, I'm so glad you made some time to come on the show and tell us about it. Thank you so much, Linda.
0: Okay. And anybody that's looking for it, it's Pembina Curling Club. They have hosted.

0: this, and we want to give a shout out and a thanks to them for their generosity in terms of supporting our show.
1: There you go. Linda, you get to choose the first song of the show. Which song have you chosen?
0: I started thinking about it, and you ask your family and you get some really weird feedback about what kinds of things. But after thinking about it, decided to kind of go with a bit of an oldie and do Snowbird by Anne Murray. It fits the bird theme.
1: Yes.
0: It fits the get the snow to go away theme that I think we need.
1: Yeah.
0: It was written and sung by a Canadian, which I think is a theme that we are all, that's near and dear to all of us in these days. So, and it's got a little bit of a good tempo for this time of the morning.
1: So much thought went into the song selection. Our musical director, Bruce Layden, is very appreciative. He's nodding and concurs with your choice. Thank you so much, Linda. Enjoy your song and have a fabulous final day of your Prairie Canada Carvers Association Spring Show and Competition.
0: Thank you so much, Nadia. And it's wonderful to have you back.
1: Oh, thank you.

0: 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Cheers, Linda. Thank you to our early bird this morning, Linda Baxter. 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
1: This is CBC News. At 6:30, it's sunny and minus 7 in Dauphin, plus 1 and partly cloudy in downtown Winnipeg. Good morning, I'm Matt Humphrey. Police in parts of Canada are warning high schoolers about a trending game where they target people with water guns. Ontario police are investigating a social media video showing teenagers spraying an unhoused man with water in Kenora. Community activist Tanya Cameron says typically the goal of Senior Assassin, as the name is called, is to eliminate other players by shooting them with a water Nerf or pellet gun.
2: It was really disturbing to see that video. It made me mad. It made me hurt. It does look like a genuinely fun, harmless game amongst graduating seniors. But when you decide to target people that are unhoused in our community, especially with the weather being as it is, like, it's not safe.
1: Senior Assassin is usually banned in schools. Ontario and Alberta police warn people may think the guns are real weapons as well. An appeals court judge has upheld a decision ordering Quantum Minerals to remove equipment from Nipomang Park. The Vancouver-based mining company has a lithium mine project in the provincial park. A conservation officer ordered them to remove the equipment from the area 2 years ago, saying it was unpermitted. The company had argued its mining claim allowed it to occupy parkland without the permit, but the courts disagreed. CBC News reached out to Quantum Minerals, but it did not respond. A high-stakes medical evacuation is unfolding right now in the Canary Islands. A cruise ship crippled by a deadly Hanta virus outbreak has finally been allowed to dock after a days-long standoff at sea. Three people are dead. And

0: can now confirm the first passengers have begun leaving the vessel under heavy guard. Four Canadians are among the passengers. The CBC's Briar Stewart is on the island with the latest.
1: The process is underway for disembarking the more than 80 passengers on board. They've been on this boat since the beginning of April. Basically, all being done in a pretty carefully controlled manner. You had health experts that boarded the ship first thing this morning in protective gear. They were checking to make sure that the passengers on the ship were feeling well, that they were asymptomatic, and we understand that that is still the case. And after that, you have passengers basically being allowed off in groups. They're essentially only allowed to go if there's a plane at the airport waiting to take them on to their next destination and to repatriate them. And we spoke a little earlier with Spain's health minister, who's here overseeing the operation, and she talked about just the number of countries involved.
2: 23 countries are involved in this operation. I want to thank all the institutions, the WHO, of course.
1: We aren't quite sure about the four Canadians yet. We haven't got those details from Global Affairs Canada, but there will be some type of isolation. Briar Stewart, CBC News, Tenerife.
0: A mother-daughter duo is spending Mother's Day running a craft market at the Red River X. More than 150 vendors are taking part in the Scattered Seeds craft market. Emily Schwartz manages it alongside her mother, Deb.
3: We work together now. I've got three other kids, and one of my sons, he lives out of town. He's in Vancouver, so he flies in and does the videoing for us. So my kids are all together, and I don't really need much more than that.
0: The event has high tea, mocktails, and a craft-making station for children. It runs until 4 today. The RBC training ground stopped in Winnipeg at the Duckworth Center. It's a talent search for national sports programs. Dozens of young athletes went through physical testing. 14-year-olds Colin Klessens and Ryder Lowen came from Altona to show their skills.
4: I know I can, like, keep on pushing and try and get better.
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0: 100 athletes from across the country will make it to the national final. 35 will be selected for money for travel, competition, coaching, nutrition, and other sports-related costs. For news anytime, head to cbc.ca/Manitoba. A mix of sun and cloud today in Winnipeg. Still not as warm as it typically is at this time of year. A high of 11 today in Winnipeg. Brandon, mainly sunny, a high of 13. Dauphin, sunny, a high of 13. Flin Flon, sunny, a high of 12. Thompson, clearing skies throughout the day, a high around 7. And in Churchill, a chance of flurries, a high around minus 1.
6: Apparently next Saturday it's going to be 27 degrees.
0: Right? We just got to make it. We just got to hold on. It's probably going to snow a few more times after that.
6: But long as by Saturday it's 27, whatever.
0: Oh, that'd be sweet. Wind, too. It's the biting wind.
6: Yes, exactly. You have to
7: layer it. Prairie wind.
0: You want an anecdote?
6: Please.
0: When I was moving here, when I came from BC, when we were landing, it was windy. And I remember looking out the window and thinking, oh, it's really windy out. And the cabin crew were talking about how windy it was. And the flight attendants were talking amongst themselves, and they were saying, yeah, it's always windy in Winnipeg. And they kept referring to how it was always windy. And I hadn't known that. I thought, oh, that'll be fun. But it is. It is really windy. It's a windy place.
6: And you
0: pretty
6: just
0: lame anecdote. But
6: I overheard the flight
7: attendant. Notice you did not wait for my answer to that question.
0: What's your question? Oh, do you want to hear my anecdote?
7: Nadia said yes right away. I was pondering.
0: Well, normally they're good.
7: No, that was a good one.
0: It was a good one because it was like the flight here.
6: Yes, even then.
0: It was
6: then,
0: the very beginning.
6: Even then.
7: Probably got here quicker because of the wind.
0: Weather journey, yeah.
6: Think about it.
0: Yeah, back soon.
6: Thanks, bye.

0: time for our female composer of the week.
1: Unbridled fun. That's what we have here.
0: I know.
1: All right, here it is. Our female composer of the week is Danny Howard. I had thought to myself, you know what? Let's go contemporary with our next female composer. And then I kind of got drawn back into the sort of classical genre. But Danny Howard was born in 1993 in Hong Kong. She was very little and loved music and loved banging on things and being percussive. The percussive part of music is something she says always interested her. So she wanted to play the drums.

Even before she went to school, when she did go to school, and she was enrolled in a music program, she picked the drums again. And then after about a year of playing in the school band officially, when she was very young, her parents relented and actually bought her a set of drums. They were mostly concerned about the neighbors since they lived in an apartment in Hong Kong, but they allowed it. And eventually her mother thought it would be a good idea for Dani to learn other instruments as well. So she signed her up for piano lessons. Dani says that she liked her teacher when she was young, but she could not get excited about playing the piano. And eventually switched because she was very interested in the cello. And she said the first time she heard a cello, it immediately had an effect to change the way that she understood music. And even went so far as to say that she realized that classical music was what she was attracted to most. And the contemporary side of composition was adding what she called an exciting edge to classical music. Brahms' cello sonata in E minor is what set her on a path of combining classical music with contemporary sounds. And when she was 18, she moved to London to attend the Royal College of Music, where she studied composition, graduating in 2015 with honors. And her first orchestral work that she wrote in her early 20s, called Argentum, premiered at the Royal Albert Hall with the Royal Liverpool Philharmonic Orchestra. She loved the experience so much that she promised to work with them again and wrote her trombone concerto in 2021 for trombonist Peter Moore, incorporating the Philharmonic once again. And that's what we're going to hear, a movement from her trombone concerto. It won an award, actually. It won the Royal Philharmonic Society Award and was described by the London Times as an instant classic. So this is the third movement of the Trombone Concerto by Dani Howard. Trombone is played by Peter Moore. This movement is entitled Illumination.

0: That was the third movement from Danny Howard's Trombone Concerto entitled Illumination. I really liked that the first time I heard it.
1: I did too. I like that you're mixing up contemporary this week.
0: It's not much information on somebody who's like 30 years old out there. So try to get a little biographical information. Throw it down for your listening pleasure.
1: We appreciate it. Thank you, Bruce. Mm. What's next?
0: I don't know.
1: Oh.
0: Well, I've got options.
1: Okay.
0: Let's do this one here then. This is a trio from San Diego. They're called The Sacred Souls. And they're kind of a throwback R&B soul kind of group. This one is called Live For You.

0: You might think that is an old tune that you've heard before, but...
1: I like that you're bopping your head as you talk.
0: Yeah.
1: You can't help it, can you? Even when the music stopped.
0: I'm a little old for my neck to be moving this way.
1: But... Yeah, but when is that from?
0: It's very recent.
1: Contemporary.
0: That's just like a, yeah.
1: Really nice.
0: Three guys from San Diego called The Sacred Souls. It sounds like Marvin Gaye to me.
1: Mm-hmm.
0: It's Marvin Gaye vibe there. I liked it.
1: I did too.
0: Now, I don't know if I should do this, but I will. We're going to do something a little spiritual.
1: Oh, okay.
0: Is that all right?
1: Sure.
0: Take a break here and think about things.

0: What are you looking at me for?
1: Nothing.
0: Yeah. Get your own radio show, play what you want.
1: No, I actually really appreciate it. You know, we play all different kinds of music.
0: That was a band called Salo. Bless your name. Apparently, my dad liked that one.
1: Hmm.
0: According to my mom.
1: Nice.
0: Who apparently played it for him repeatedly.
1: I love that.
0: Until he liked it. Yeah. Tomorrow's a year since my dad passed.
1: Mm-hmm.
0: Thanks to Nan in California, who's listening at 4 a.m, sent me a nice little email.
1: Yeah.
0: There you go.
1: I like that. Thank you, Bruce.
0: Time for one more?
1: Please.
0: Back to the 70s.

0: Yeah, it's a band called Motherload from London, Ontario, I think. Somewhere in Ontario. Yeah, London, Ontario.
1: Hold on. From when?
0: 1969.
1: Ah.
0: Well, that's when it was released, but it hit number one in 1970.
1: I enjoyed that one. Mm-hmm. Thank you, Bruce.
0: Mm-hmm.
1: It was a good half hour. I enjoyed it.
0: Well, so did I. It's Mother's Day.
1: It is in Mom's North America. Listening? Well, Mother's Day in the UK was like, I think, in March,
0: oh, that's
1: which
0: right.
1: is always confusing.
0: That's right.
1: So
0: we missed it.
1: I was deeply dependent on my sister who lives in the UK

0: To remind you.
1: To take care of that on that side of the Atlantic. But happy Mother's Day to everyone. Hope you are going to have a lovely day today. It's 6:57, time for news headlines with Matt Humphrey. I hope.
0: No, he's not there yet.
1: Oh, okay. He's doing it from the booth.
0: He's, this is,
1: So hard to predict.
0: Well, it is,
1: But I'm sure it's going to happen any moment now.
0: You see.
1: How would we know when he's ready?
0: I don't know if he would appreciate me sharing, but I like to pull,
1: no,
0: back,
1: don't,
0: the, pull
1: don't,
0: back the curtain.
1: No,
0: no, he's not feeling well. So he wants to isolate himself in the booth a little bit. I mean, it's got to be a reason he's not here. In the
1: How
0: studio.
1: Do we know when he's ready?
0: He's there now.
1: Okay, cool.
0: Yeah. There he is.
1: It's 6:57, time for news headlines with Matt Humphrey.
2: Dozens of young Manitoba athletes showed off their skills this weekend. Hopefuls underwent physical testing for scouts as part of the RBC Training Ground. It was at the Duckworth Centre, the RBC Training Ground. Participants have to showcase their power, speed, strength, and endurance to representatives of more than a dozen national sports organizations looking for future Olympians, all with a chance to receive financial backing. We'll hear more about it throughout the show. How do you know I'm there? Because of the on-air light? What do you do?
0: I just happen to see you on camera here.
2: Oh, you have it up?
0: Yeah, I don't. Well, it's up. It's been up since for the week. Nobody turned it off. So.
2: Oh, crazy.
1: Wait, hello. Bruce.
0: The information radio setup that we have when we broadcast it on YouTube Monday to Fridays was left on. So there's
2: so you
0: a little,
2: can see me in here talking to myself.
0: There's a little square on the bottom. Yeah, I can barely see it.
1: Listen, it means nothing to the listeners, all right? Don't know that we're all in separate rooms, nor do they care. thank you, Matt.
2: Thanks.
1: CBC's Matt Humphrey.
0: Well, thanks for bringing us all back to reality.
1: Yes,
0: here.
1: Yes, exactly.
0: Just chatting away casually.
1: Still to come after World Report, cue the music. It's Mental Health Awareness Week. We're going to find out how some simple home improvements can help improve your mental well-being. That's coming up, and some more music. And, of course, Abandoned Manitoba. We'll be back in 10 minutes.
3: 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Management drop them. That's a big sign something happened here.
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9: You may be getting or gifting some flowers on this Mother's Day, but those bouquets are far more than pretty sights and smells. Coming up, discover the fascinating ways that flowers have shaped our world.
2: This is World Report. Good morning, I'm John Northcott. The first evacuation flight is underway, having departed Tenerife carrying Spanish passengers from a cruise ship hit by a deadly hantavirus outbreak. They're being flown directly to a military hospital in Madrid for quarantine. While no one currently on board is showing symptoms, health officials in hazmat suits are overseeing the high-stakes removal of more than 140 people, including four Canadians. The CBC's Briar Stewart is on the island with the latest. Briar, you have an update. Tell us about the Canadians.
10: Yeah, that's right. The Canadians have actually started to leave the ship. In fact, we saw a boat go by with a couple of people on it in the full protective gear. I'm pretty sure that was at least some of the Canadians. And they were the second group to go off after the Spanish. And so now they're going to go through this process, a very short process, only about 10 minutes, where there's a quick assessment done. And then they have police officers here at this parking lot where they check their paperwork or check their passports. It's sort of functioning like an international border right now. And then they'll be driven right to the airport on that bus and taken right to the entranceway of the plane. And I asked Spanish authorities just how the Canadians were being repatriated, because we hadn't heard from Global Affairs about the exact details of it and whether or not they were going to share a plane with the U.S. Here's some of my conversation with the Spanish authorities.
11: They were sending their own plane, so they are going directly, I guess, to Canada.
10: Yeah, so that's right. And what he was saying was originally they were going to share a plane with the U.S., but in the end, Canada sent its own plane. The Canadians have departed, and we understand that the Americans, because there were quite a few Americans that were on board, they will be departing later today along with other nationalities like the Brits.
2: Briar, a lot of passengers still on the vessel. What happens to the process now?
10: Well, so it's going to be at least really another day till all the passengers are off, because the passengers from Australia and New Zealand will not be departing until tomorrow. After that, the boat might be here one other day because there needs to be some refueling and restocking. After that, it's going to go to Rotterdam, and there is around 60 crew members that will still be on board the vessel. And on top of that, you also have the body of the German national that died from on May 2nd. And so that's on board as well. So they will all go to Rotterdam. And then obviously the other big thing in all of this is everybody that was on that ship will have to go through some kind of isolation period.
2: CBC's Briar Stewart in Tenerife, Canary Islands. Thanks for this, Briar.
10: You're welcome.
2: Iran is issuing a new warning to the United States. Tehran says if its tankers are hit, U.S. sites across the Middle East will be targeted in response. It's also threatening any country that follows Washington's lead in imposing sanctions. The CBC's Julia Chapman is following the story from London.
12: Iran's military spokesperson

0: who is passing on her mother's love of crafting through a Polish embroidery workshop. It is Polish Heritage Month this month here in Winnipeg. That conversation in the 8 o'clock hour. On this hour, Gordon Goldsboro will be here at 7:45 with another edition of Abandoned Manitoba. Today, Gordon's going to share the Manitoba Historical Society's nominations for this year's Margaret McWilliams Local Book Awards. But up first, we will find out how simple home improvements can actually help improve your mental well-being. That conversation first this hour on the show. The time is 11 minutes past 7. Matt Humphrey is here with news headlines.
1: Good morning. Ontario police are investigating what appears to be a social media video of high school students as part of a game trending among grade 12 students where the students spray each other with water, Nerf, or pellet guns. Police are warning the fake guns could be confused with real guns, and this morning we're hearing a reaction to that video. We'll hear more at the bottom of the hour. Quick look at the forecast. We are looking at a high of 11 again today in Winnipeg with a mix of sun and cloud throughout the day. Brandon, a little warmer, a high of 13 in the Wheat City and mainly sunny. Dauphin, sunny and a high of 13 there. Flin Flon, sunny and a high of 12 degrees. Thompson, clearing skies, a high of 7. And on the bay in Churchill, a chance of flurries, a high around minus 1.
0: Any more anecdotes, Matt? That's just for the 6 o'clock hour.
2: What do you got?
1: Our editor or our assignment producer, Aaron Broman, who we talk about sometimes, who runs the newsroom on the weekend. After that anecdote, she G-chatted me and was like, nice, yeah, great. Like, great contribution.
2: You know what, though? You got me thinking of Vancouver and how much I love it there.
1: Oh, yeah?
2: People say, you know, it's cold here when they land or it's windy.
1: It's windy.
2: Said whatever.
1: It is windy.
2: I land in Vancouver, you're not even just off the plane coming down the ramp into the airport, and you can just smell like
1: the moisture,
2: the tropical, you know,
0: the
2: ocean. Yeah, I love it.
1: It's verdant.
2: Hits you right away.
1: It was also when I moved here, my mother-in-law, who's lived here all her life, she kept saying, you know, this is where you wear it. You check the weather before you figure out what jacket to wear.
0: Absolutely.
1: Like, you have to go outside to feel it, to figure out what you're wearing.
0: Yeah.
1: In Vancouver, it's not really like that. It's always kind of like a staticky gray haze that's always kind of around 15.
2: Yeah.
0: Can't go wrong with 15.
1: Right.
2: Sunny summers, though.
1: And then you get sunny summers, yeah.
0: Thank you, Matt.
1: Back soon.
0: CBC's Matt Humphrey. You're listening to the Weekend Morning Show on CBC Radio 1. I'm Nadia Kidwai. Now, it is Mental Health Awareness Week, and our next guest says that making some simple changes around your home can actually go a long way towards improving your mental well-being. Colleen McGrory is a spokesperson for homestars.com. It's a Canadian website that connects homeowners with home improvement professionals. Good morning, Colleen.
3: Good morning.
0: So, Colleen, I'm really intrigued by this idea. Why are home improvements a good place to start when focusing on improving our well-being mentally?
3: Yeah, so, I mean, your home is really meant to be a place where you feel safe, where you can feel calm. But it's also a place where, you know, sometimes things can pile up. So I think that it's an important part to sort of take a look around at your home and your space and to sort of think about the things that you could change in it that might make you feel a little bit more calm or a little bit more safe, and sort of remove those to-do lists and barriers that can kind of bog down your mind when you look around.
0: Can you give us some examples of things that you found have worked with clients and people trying this at home?
3: Yeah, I mean, Part of your mental health can sort of be affected by situations where you don't feel like you're in control. And when you're in your house and you're looking around at things that sort of need to be done that maybe you've been ignoring, it can kind of build up and create pressure. So even simple fixes like touching up paint, or maybe you have a door that's like a bit askew and doesn't close right. Even little small things can make a massive difference, but then, you know, you might have something like, there's like a small drip you think coming from the ceiling. Is it coming from the roof? That you sort of been turning a blind eye to, and you're thinking about it and it's sort of hanging around in the back of your head. So, I mean, the first step really, I think, that can help bring that sense of control is to sort of create a list of, okay, here are the things.

0: things that I would like to have fixed. And you can kind of categorize that list into, you know, a different type of trade person that might be able to do it, or maybe be able to find a handyman that can come in and sort of do everything all at once.
1: So this isn't necessarily you having to fix it yourself, but just kind of addressing the things that need to be done.
0: Yeah, exactly. And I think that there are things that you can do yourself. Whenever you are thinking about a do-it-yourself kind of project, we like to talk about the three T's. So sort of, do you have the tools? Do you have the time? And do you have the talent to take care of this? And some of those jobs, the answers will be yes. And in some of those jobs, the answers will be like, I don't know, maybe not. And for those things, you might want to look at hiring somebody to come in and take care of the things.
1: Why is it important to fix the small things when they're small?
0: Yeah, well, I think it's like I said, it sort of just piles up in your mind. It can be a little thing, but it makes you feel like you don't have control over what's going on, or it's sort of nagging, you know, that like nagging pile of papers, or, you know, even small little fixes that just could be done, that if you cleared them up, the sense of accomplishment and the benefit of it, you know, kind of outweighs the effort you have to put in.
1: What about lighting in our home? How can rethinking lighting help improve our mood when we're at home?
0: Yeah, I mean, I think everybody sort of appreciates sort of a soft, warm glow of a light in their home space. You know, when we're out in the office or, you know, in retail spaces, you kind of get that bright white fluorescent lighting. But if you can change even light bulbs into something that's a little bit warmer toned, then it tends to be a lot more enjoyable space to relax in.
1: What about houseplants and florals? What do they bring to a living space?
0: Yeah, so houseplants can also be great. It's that little extra bit of light. There's also so many plants that are great for helping to purify the air in your home, make things feel a bit fresher. And so that's a really important part as well, to just sort of feel like you have another piece of life and greenery and sort of connecting with the grounding effects of like a nature element within your home can make a massive difference.
1: It's still pretty chilly here in Manitoba, but in theory, spring is here. So a lot of people will be doing some spring cleaning. What are some tips or words of encouragement you would invite people to do who perhaps don't really want to do it, might not want to do it, but just to get them in that mindset of really giving their home a good spring clean?
0: Yeah, I think that there's two approaches that can be helpful. So one is, like I said, you know, creating a list of like, here are all the things that I want to get done or that I want to accomplish, and then sort of working through that list. Another great way is to just sort of target like specific areas. Like, just think about that one drawer where you're kind of compiling a bunch of junk, or, you know, the organization aspects of our house where you're, you know, looking at closets and things that you're just sort of piling away for later. You know, when is later? Maybe sort of tackling some of those spaces. But there's also like little things in our house that we can sometimes forget about, you know, like cleaning the vents in inside the vents from the dust, or like, you know, along the top of the windowsills and things. So sort of just taking a look around and thinking about, you know, what sort of gets regular maintenance, what maybe doesn't, and organizing yourself to think about things and work through them methodically can make it feel a little bit more approachable.
1: What's the one thing that you still find like, oh, the most intimidating thing to approach, or the one you kind of put off the most that we can all relate to?
0: Oh my goodness. In my house, I have two young boys, and it seems like I cannot keep a cupboard door from coming loose. I think it's their angle where how they pull the doors open, and they're constantly loose and breaking. And we fix them and then they come loose again. And sort of, that's sort of like our ongoing battle that we're facing every day.
1: Well, that makes us all feel a little bit better about ourselves. So thank you for that.
0: Thanks.
1: And tell us all about what homestars.com does.
0: Yeah, so Homestars is a place that you can come to just find any service professional you might want to hire for your home. Anything, small things, like, you know, you can hire a handyman that can come and maybe tackle a bunch of these jobs at once, or you know, plumbing, roofing, painting, or even major renovations like baseball.

0: basements or additions. It includes everything in your home, but also outside of your home. So if you also have like gardening, gutters, those types of jobs, can also, you can find home professionals that can do those jobs for you there as well.
1: And are you noticing any trends with Canadians when it comes to, you know, how they organize their home, or how they kind of, how Canadians are viewing their home in terms of the space that's good for their well-being?
0: Yeah, I mean, I think with just the housing prices, what we're definitely seeing is that people are far more interested in improving the space that they're in versus maybe looking to move. And so we do see a lot of people, you know, trying to make upgrades within their home, whether that's a big upgrade, like you're going to just renovate your whole kitchen or do an addition, or whether it's a smaller upgrade, even just, you know, changing out kitchen cabinets, doing some painting of rooms just to sort of spruce things up and make it feel a little bit fresher and more personalized.
1: Colleen, thank you so much for this.
0: Thank you.
1: Colleen McGrory is the spokesperson for homestars.com.

last week, was it? Norman won the music mashup. Reminded me that one of his favorite songs that he's actually requested before on this show years ago was B.B. King. How Blue Can You Get? This version is when B.B. played live at the Cook County Jail. How Blue Can You Get?

just say, I want a Cadillac. I bought you a $10 dinner. And you said, thanks for the snack. I let you live in my kid's house. You said it was just a shack.

0: There you go. How blue can you get?
1: We got an email from Norm.
0: Oh, did he?
1: Hey, Bruce. Thanks a million for playing the tune this morning. You previously said that this is the best version. I'm loving every second of it.
0: I do think that is the best version of that. There are a handful of live versions of that song, but that one was the longest, too. That's that long guitar intro to that one. Yeah. Yeah, I gave you 7 children and you want to give them back. That's the lyric that stands out for Norm.
1: Got more emails about that song, unless you have another song you want to play.
0: Sure,
1: you tell me. Robert emailed and said, morning. Did you know that B.B. King never sang and played his guitar at the same time?
0: Yeah, that's true. Yeah, B.B. King would you know, play as great as he plays, but I would always stop to sing. Sort of like, I don't know what you'd call that. There is a term for that in music, which is like a call and response kind of thing.
1: Oh, yeah.
0: But I wonder, because I don't know exactly whether or not he was, it's a matter of singing and playing at the same time is a thing that you have to develop. It's not always the easiest. I wonder if he did that on purpose or if he just preferred to not get, you know, his singing, let his singing get in the way of his playing. I don't know. Huh.
1: Another email.
0: What else we got?
1: Unrelated to B.B. King. This is from Tim Stevenson, whom we interviewed yesterday around this time.
0: Oh, about the show.
1: About the play Duty of Care, which a local theatre company is putting on. And it's being performed this coming Tuesday, Wednesday and Thursday. It's called Duty of Care, set in a long-term care facility. And he just sent a picture of the set. They've put up.
0: He mentioned that he did it, I guess, obviously it's on a budget.
1: Yeah.
0: Producing the set. He said it's
1: out
0: constructed.
1: Out of cardboard.
0: Yeah, out of cardboard.
1: It looks pretty impressive. I was suggesting that we should go.
0: When is it?
1: Tuesday, Wednesday, and Thursday, I think. Should know that definitively, but I don't
0: know. So busy on those days.
1: I know. They're school nights.
0: Just kidding.
1: But now the days are longer. We should go support our local theatre company.
0: Certainly.
1: All right. That's it for now. In the next half hour, more music, I hope.
0: Yeah, I can pull something.
1: Nice. And Gordon Goldsborough will also be here at 7:45 with another edition of A Band of Manitoba. And today, Gordon's going to share the Manitoba Historical Society's nominations for this year's Margaret McWilliams Local Book Awards. So if you are a reader and you like local history, stay tuned for that. Gordon Goldsborough will kind of wrap up all the nominations for those awards. That's coming up at 7:45. 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
2: This is CBC News. At 7:30, it's lightly snowing and 0 in Thompson, +2 with a mix of sun and cloud in downtown Winnipeg. Good morning, I'm Matt Humphrey. Police in parts of Canada are warning high schoolers about a trending game where they shoot each other with water guns. Ontario police are investigating a social media video which appears to show teenagers spraying an unhoused man with water in Kenora. Kenora activist Tanya Carman

0: says the game, called Senior Assassin, is popular among local students.
1: They're taking a cheap shot at someone who's already having so many life struggles. There's outrage spread amongst the community. And I will say there's a small segment out there that don't see the harm in it. They're like, it's kids, literally, they're saying it's kids being kids, and it just blows my mind.
0: Senior Assassin players target each other with water, Nerf, or pellet guns. Police in Alberta and Ontario also warn the toy weapons could be confused with real guns. It's popular among grade 12 students. That's why it's called Senior Assassin. An appeals court judge has upheld a decision ordering Quantum Minerals to remove equipment from Nopaming Park. The Vancouver-based mining company has a lithium mine project in the provincial park. A conservation officer ordered them to remove the equipment from the area 2 years ago, saying it was unpermitted. The company argued its mining claim allowed it to occupy park land without the permit, but the courts disagreed. CBC News has reached out to Quantum Minerals, but has not yet gotten a response. In international news, Iran is issuing a new warning to the United States. Tehran says if its tankers are hit, U.S. sites across the Middle East will be targeted in response. It's also threatening any country following Washington's lead and imposing sanctions. The CBC's Julia Chapman is following the story from London.
2: Iran's military spokesperson threatening new responses to any future attacks. The threat follows American strikes on Iranian tankers in the Gulf of Oman on Friday. The U.S. offered a proposal to extend the ceasefire. President Donald Trump said he expected a response by the weekend, but so far none has come. There is one tentative sign of progress. A Qatari LNG tanker is moving through the Strait of Hormuz, the first from that country to pass through the choke point since the war began. Meanwhile, the parallel conflict in Lebanon is intensifying. Lebanese officials say 7 people were killed in an attack on Saturday in Saksakia, which wasn't covered by evacuation orders. A child was reportedly among the dead. The IDF says steps were taken to mitigate harm. It says 3 Israeli soldiers were injured on Saturday in a Hezbollah drone attack. Julia Chapman, CBC News, London.
0: It's Mother's Day. The Mother's Day craft market is on at the Red River X. More than 150 vendors are taking part in the Scattered Seeds Mother's Day special. Emily Schwartz runs the event with help from her mom, Deb.
3: So many people that come in with their moms. It's like kind of the perfect activity to do with your mom. I think people probably come in planning to buy gifts for their mom, but they leave with lots of things for themselves. That's how I operate personally.
0: There are lots of different wares being offered for last-minute shoppers, handmade soap, purses. This is the second year the mother-daughter duo is holding the Mother's Day special. The market runs until 4 today. And this weekend, young Manitoban athletes got a chance to show off their skills. RBC Training Ground is a countrywide talent search. It came to Winnipeg's Duckworth Center, where scouts had teenagers go through physical testing. A successful few could receive funding for their athletic career. Marion Tineau took part in 2017. She's now an Olympic medalist.
4: That's how I discovered my new sport, my sport now, which is aerials, aerial skiing, and the funding allowed me to kickstart this career. Like, I moved out of my parents and started to train full-time in this new sport that I didn't know much about.
0: 100 athletes from across the country will make it to the national final. 35 of them will get money for travel, competition, coaching, nutrition, and other sports-related costs. Taking a look at that forecast, a high around 11 today in Winnipeg. We have a mix of sun and cloud throughout the day, very similar to yesterday, maybe not quite as windy. Brandon, mainly sunny, a high of 13. In Dauphin, sunny, a high of 13. Flin Flon, you're seeing sunshine, looking for a high around 12 degrees today. Thompson, clearing skies, a high of 7. And on that bay in Churchill, a chance of flurries, a high of -1.
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0: time for some more music.
1: Mother's Day.
0: Yes.
1: Now, of course, everybody thinks of their own mother on a day like today. Perhaps there's music out there dedicated to mothers, et cetera, et cetera. But how about a song that is about being a mother?

perhaps a new mother, and how it causes you to sort of change your perspective on the world. This one is just called The Mother, Brandi Carlile.

0: Randy Carlyle, the mother.
1: Happy Mother's Day, everyone.
0: You're a mother.
1: Correct.
0: Times two?
1: Yes.
0: And?
1: Highly recommend.
0: Changes your life, apparently, according to the song.
1: It's a blessing.
0: Yeah.
1: Very grateful. Very nice tune, Bruce. Thank you for that.
0: Want to do another one?
1: Yes.
0: All right.

0: mothers. All around in our musical selection this morning.
1: Mother and Child Reunion, Paul Simon. So the title of that song was the name of a dish at a Chinese restaurant that had a chicken and egg on the plate.
0: Oh, right.
1: Chicken and eggs with it.
0: And Mother and Child Reunion. That's kind of funny.
1: But also the, apparently the, if I remember correctly, the background of that was that Paul Simon saw a dog get hit by a car or saw a dog that was already hit by a car and died or something like that. And it started him thinking about death and somehow another transposed that sort of story or, you know, feeling about death to what happened if his wife died kind of thing. And that got him, I guess, got the creative juices flowing and the song was a result of that.
0: Wow.
1: Yeah. Dude, don't tell me we have time for one more.
0: I mean,
1: okay, I'm gonna I'm going to have to go deep here now.
0: Okay.
1: I hadn't planned for another one, but let's try. Oh, I won't play that one. The reason I won't play that one is because you'll get me going here that I always play that one. It was an Emmylou Harris that I saw here, so I'm bypassing it.
0: Look, I know you think very highly of her. If you want to play Emmylou Harris,
1: no,
0: go for it.
1: We're okay. We're going to play, oh, some Pretenders. I like this one. Back on the Chain Gang.

0: apropos of nothing, on this Mother's Day, we had a couple extra seconds or minutes.
1: Thanks.
0: So I went to the hold folder, saw Amy Lou Harris there staring at me. And
1: your dream come true.
0: I mentioned to Nadia years ago that I might have had a crush on Amy Lou Harris.
1: I thought you said it on the air to everyone.
0: I may have.
1: Sometimes it's hard to differentiate, isn't it?
0: It's all the same. Like,
1: we're all friends here. Yeah. Exactly.
0: Who I'm talking to at any given time.
1: Who cares? Thanks, Bruce. 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

0: Time for Abandoned Manitoba with Gordon Goldspray. Good morning, Gordon.
1: Good morning, Nadia.
0: Now, what are we talking about this week?
1: Well, back in 2024, when it was announced that the Manitoba Book Awards would be discontinued, many people jumped to the conclusion that good books about Manitoba would no longer have any means for recognition. This was and is untrue, because my organization, the Manitoba Historical Society, has been presenting its Margaret McWilliams Awards since 1955. It's one of the oldest literary awards in Canada. And there is another award program called the Manitoba Day Awards. So while I'm pleased that the Manitoba Book Awards will resume this year, we should dispel the notion that for the past 2 years, there has been no awards for historical excellence.
0: Now, who makes nominations for the Margaret McWilliams Awards, and how are they evaluated?
1: Well, most nominations are made by publishers or authors, whoever has access to a supply of the nominated work, because we do need copies to be distributed to a jury of five people. These jurists read all the nominated works, and then they meet to discuss them and select a winner in each of three categories: local history, popular history, and scholarly history.
0: How many books were nominated this year?
1: Well, there were 10 nominations, and I'm mindful of our time constraints here this morning, so I've boiled down a description of each of those 10 books to a couple of sentences, and I hope they'll give listeners at least a sense of each one. So here, Nadia, here's the list of the 10
0: Thank
1: nominations.
0: You. Okay, so I have the list here. I'm going to read out the title, and then you're going to tell us a little bit about each one.
1: I'll try.
0: Okay, number one, this is in French, so please forgive my pronunciation, Dans la cour des grandes by Roger Turenne.
1: You're right. This is a memoir about the author's experiences working with the Federal Department of External Affairs. He was also a special advisor to Manitoba's provincial government and was an ardent environmentalist. And I didn't realize that latter one until I saw the book, and I

0: realize that I own a framed photo that he took years ago of a beautiful wetland in northern Manitoba. Interesting, diverse fellow.
1: Okay. And the second one is called Fogbound, a heroic bush pilot named Gunnar.
0: Yeah, so this is a short biography of a Norway-born bush pilot named Gunnar Ingebrigtsen, who worked in Arctic Canada in the early days of aviation. The book was written by his niece, Sheila Ingebrigtsen Stewart, and it describes journeys that he took before, well, unfortunately, a tragic death. It describes Canada's involvement in the Second World War, and especially its defense of our northern borders.
1: Number three is called Founding Folks, an Oral History of the Winnipeg Folk Festival by Kevin Nickel.
0: Mm-hmm. This history of the festival, it's a companion to a documentary film project by Nickel. Of course, he's a noted local documentary filmmaker. It starts with the festival's founding in 1974, and it tells the story through interviews with staff, with volunteers, and of course with musicians, of how the late Mitch Podolak's dream developed into, I think, what is widely recognized as one of the most influential folk festivals in North America.
1: Of course, we have lots of folk festival fans here in Manitoba, so that's a good one. The next one is familiar. We actually interviewed the author about his book. So this one is called Homegrown Radicals, a story of state violence, Islamophobia, and jihad in the post-9/11 world by Yusuf Sufi.
0: Right. The author is a researcher on Islamophobia at the University of Manitoba. He examines in this book the concept of radicalization through the case of three Muslim students from Winnipeg who disappeared in 2007 and were concluded by security agencies to have been turned into terrorists.
1: The next author is also familiar. We did have her on the show to talk about this book, and of course she recently tragically passed away. So this is Naomi's House by Rosalie L. Tennyson.
0: Mm-hmm. You know, the author of this poignant memoir looks back on a childhood in the 1960s that was, well, honestly, shaped by poverty after her father's death. Her mother, Naomi, fought to give her children safety, stability, and a chance at a better life. And as you pointed out, Nadia, Tennyson, the author, died tragically last November after she was struck by a vehicle just over here a little ways from the studio in Osborne Village.
1: I'm so glad her book is being recognized. Mm-hmm. Okay, the next one, number six, Northern Tier Beset, Tales from 50 Years of Scouting's Most Extreme High Adventure Program, Wilderness Canoeing, Gold, Float Planes and Three-Legged Polar Bears by Don Richard and Chuck Rose.
0: Might take a prize for the longest book title. But it chronicles a scouting program in which crews flew into remote sites in Manitoba's Attakaki Provincial Wilderness Park and Woodland Caribou Provincial Park in Ontario to begin multi-day wilderness canoe trips. It gathers memories from staff and scouts who took part in the program, along with imagery, and there were, yes, there were a few tall tales thrown in there for good measure.
1: Slightly shorter title for number seven, On the Hunt for William Hallett, Discovering a Forgotten Métis Leader by Audrey Land.
0: Right. Louis Riel, of course, is celebrated today as the father of Manitoba. But in the 1860s, you know, he was not universally admired. This new biography follows one of Riel's contemporaries and not one of his fans, a man who scouted for the Boundary Commission as it mapped the line between Canada and the U.S., and unfortunately, William Hallett came to a tragic end. So it's a really a wonderful book, and I think it deserves to be better known.
1: Number eight on the list is Portage and Main, How an Iconic Intersection Shaped Winnipeg's History, Politics, and Urban Life.
0: These two noted podcasters and historians, Sabrina Janke and Alex Judge, have written an engaging account of the people, the events that have shaped the evolution of Winnipeg's noted intersection. It starts with its origins way back when it was far from the community center at Upper Fort Garry, and people always thought, why are they building way over there? And of course, it ends with its reopening to pedestrians a year ago, and I walk across that intersection almost every day.
1: Number nine is called The Girl Who Met Sasquatch by John Worms.
0: This is his third book, the first one having chronicled the life of folk hero and jailbird Percy Moggy. A few years ago, he published a book on such creatures from the realm of cryptozoology as giant beavers and manipogos. Now, this particular book is a children's book, and actually it's interesting. It's colorfully illustrated by his granddaughter, and it's about a girl and her interactions with a Sasquatch.

0: Worms maintains the book was based on a real-life encounter by one of his friends.
1: And finally, number 10, it's called Winnipeg, Places and Spaces.
0: Yeah, and it's a neat little book compiled by Susan Algy, Kai Hassel-Reese, and Jim Wagner, with numerous other contributors, all involved with the Winnipeg Architecture Foundation. It contains information on literally hundreds of places around the city, and I think it's a good field guide if you're planning to take a walk. You can learn about some of the things along the way, and what I find especially cool is that the book is wrapped in a map, so you can take off the book jacket, unfold it, and there you get a view of all the places that you can visit.
1: Admirable job, Gordon Goldsborough. So. It's not easy kind of capturing the spirit of all these books in just a few sentences, and yet you did it. So,
0: well, thank you.
1: If listeners are interested in learning more about any of them, how can they do that?
0: Well, I've put a full list of the 10 books on the Manitoba Historical Society website, and I've also provided links to places where people can find out more and maybe even purchase copies if they sound sufficiently intriguing. So go to mhs.ca/bookawards, and that's all lowercase letters. And by the way, winners of the 2025 Margaret McWilliams Awards will be announced at the annual general meeting of the Manitoba Historical Society in late June. So stay tuned.
1: So that's the Margaret McWilliams Award nominations. But you said that there was a second program called the Manitoba Day Awards. What's that one about?
0: Well, I think we're going to have to hold that conversation until next week. There's just so much to say about this wonderful program because it recognizes excellence in the use of Manitoba's archival resources.
1: Stay tuned for that one next week. Thank you, Gordon.
0: Bye-bye for now.

0: Weekend Morning Show historian Gordon Goldsborough from the Manitoba Historical Society. You can find all of the things that Gordon talks about on the Manitoba Historical Society's website. Just go to mhs.ca/abandoned. And you can also download their app, Insight. If you have any information for Gordon, you can email him. His email address is gordon@mhs.mb.ca. It's coming up to 7:58. Matt Humphrey is here with news headlines.
1: Good morning. Dozens of young Manitoba athletes showed off their skills this weekend. Teenagers underwent physical testing for scouts as part of the RBC training ground. It made its way to Duckworth Center yesterday. Participants showcased their power, speed, strength, endurance, various tests. Two scouts of more than a dozen national sports organizations, all looking for future Olympians. With a chance to receive financial backing, a lucky few will get money for their athletic career. We'll hear more at 8:30.
0: Thank you so much, Matt.
1: Back soon.
0: Still to come in the next hour of the Weekend Morning Show, a University of Manitoba researcher is going to tell us what she's learned about some of the unique challenges facing the deaf community when it comes to mental health. She's edited a new book. We have a copy of that book to give away as well. And then right after World Report, it's Mother's Day. 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Stay tuned for that. We'll be back in 10 minutes.
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6: Good morning, I'm John Northcott. The first evacuation flight is underway, having departed Tenerife carrying Spanish passengers from a cruise ship hit by a deadly hantavirus outbreak. They're being flown directly to a military hospital in Madrid for quarantine. While no one currently on board is showing symptoms, health officials in hazmat suits are overseeing the high-stakes removal of many of those on board.

0: A rendition of the beloved classic Goodbye Yellow Brick Road brought the house down.
1: I salute you all. Thank you.
0: A night of glam, gratitude, and unforgettable performances honoring the 15th laureate of the Glenn Gould Prize, Elton John. Christine Pagulayan, CBC News, Toronto.
2: 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I'm John Northcott. 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
3: 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Thanks for joining us this morning. Coming up on the show, after 8:30, a University of Manitoba researcher will tell us what she's learned about some of the unique challenges facing the deaf community when it comes to mental health. It's Mental Health Awareness Week this week, and we're going to hear about the adverse effects of language isolation for members of the community who are deaf but also hard of hearing. Stay tuned for that. That's coming up after 8:30. Before that, we have the music mashup, but up next, it is Mother's Day today. Happy Mother's Day. We're going to speak with a woman who's passing on her mother's love of crafting through a Polish embroidery workshop. That's coming up first this hour on the show. The time is 11 minutes past 8. Matt Humphrey is here with news headlines.
4: Good morning. Ontario police are investigating a social media video that appears to be of high school students spraying an unhoused man with a water gun. It happened in Kenora, and it could have happened as part of a game trending among grade 12 students where the students spray each other with water, pellet guns, or Nerf guns. It's called Senior Assassin because they're high school seniors, and they spray each other with guns. There's leaderboards. There's a whole ecosystem for this game that's trending among teenagers. Police are warning the fake guns could be confused with real guns. And this morning we're hearing reaction to this video where the gentleman was sprayed. We'll hear more at the bottom of the hour. Taking a look at the forecast in Winnipeg, a mix of sun and cloud in Winnipeg today, a high around 11 degrees. Brandon mainly sunny and a high around 13 in the Wheat City. Dauphin sunny and 13 in Dauphin. Flin Flon sunny and 12 degrees. You're seeing skies clear throughout the day in Thompson. Looking for a high of 7 there. A chance of flurries on the bay in Churchill, a high of minus 1.
3: Thank you so much, Matt.
4: Back soon.
3: CBC's Matt Humphrey. May is Polish Heritage Month in Canada, and in Winnipeg, we are home to the Polish-Canadian Museum and Archives. And this month, the museum is hosting a two-part Polish embroidery workshop. They're happening on May 12th and May 26th. Christine Tabanor is one of the workshop facilitators, and she's also secretary of the museum's board. She joins us in the studio. Good morning, Christine.
5: Good morning, Nadia.
3: Just so our listeners know, you are surrounded by beautiful pieces of Polish embroidery, and that's really kind of the focus of this conversation. What will the workshops be focusing on?
5: Well, we've tried to go out to people who have maybe never held a needle, as well as those who may have tried it at some time, but you know, want to get back to it. So the workshop will talk about just Polish embroidery, some of the folk motifs in different regions of the country. And we will do some hands-on demonstration, give them some embroidery samples to start working on, and we'll see how it goes.
3: And there's two workshops, but they have to attend both because they kind of build on each other.
5: Yeah, we'd like to, because the first one is basically introducing it to them and helping them get started. And then the second one, 2 weeks later, is to come back and sort of say, okay, how have you done? You know, do you need some help, correction, critique? Also some tips on how to deal with that embroidery once it's done. You know, are they going to frame it? Are they going to use it as a table runner or something like that? So, you know, how to wash it, how to frame or stretch it, etc. All of that we'll cover in the second workshop as well.
3: You've got so many pieces here, and I would

0: love to kind of touch on some of the common motifs that you see in Polish embroidery.
1: Well, the motifs go back hundreds of years, and they were very much built on the things around them, you know, the wildflowers, the symbolic images, whether it was, you know, to do with religion or just secular life. And so a lot of flowers everywhere, as you can see in some of these pieces that I've brought with me. And the methodology was different too, because they embroidered in what we would today call an embroidery floss or an embroidery thread. Sometimes they would use wool, and you know, they would come up with beautiful patterns. And then they also sometimes used beads and sequins if they had it in their, you know, in their closet or in their drawer.
0: And you've got some pieces here with the beaded elements too, as well. How did you learn to embroider?
1: My mother taught me when I was young. I think I was a very troublesome child, and she probably did it to keep me from getting into mischief. And you know, she was a seamstress and loved to do all kinds of crafting as well, whether it was embroidery or crochet, knitting, etc. So she tried to pass on some of those things while I was still young. And so, yeah, I remember doing my first cross-stitch picture when I was probably 7 or 8. I then later, I remembered her teaching me how to do drawn thread embroidery, which is not that common. Because it's often used for hems and, you know, and just embellishments in some of the work. And then I didn't really get back into it until I was probably in my 20s and 30s. Mm-hmm. And I was involved in Polish dancing as a teenager and did courses in Poland in the summertime. And those touched on folk songs and dances, and of course the costumes that were worn, and they were all beautifully embroidered and sequined and whatnot. So it was all just, you know, part of growing up.
0: What do you think, like, got you back into Polish embroidery in your 20s and 30s?
1: No matter what sort of work I was doing, I found that any craft, whether it's embroidery or knitting or is something that keeps your hands busy and you're focused on it, but it allows your mind to kind of de-stress. Mm-hmm. And I think that the busier I was, the more mentally challenged I was at work, the more I needed that. Mm-hmm. So I would often come home and crash, you know, as they say. And sometimes I would read, but sometimes I would pick up something and just work with my hands. And that just helped all of that sort of, all those troubles kind of fall away.
0: Sure. And how present was the connection to your Polish identity through embroidery? How did that play into this?
1: I think it did. As you know, when I started working, I moved away from the city, but came back to the city in the early 90s. And at that time, my children were young. They got back into dancing, in Polish dancing. So costumes were the thing, and I was sewing them. We were sometimes embroidering them for the young kids. And that really kind of reconnected me with the Polish stuff. And plus, I had joined the museum when we came back, and I sort of became the folk expert at the museum at the time, because I had a better knowledge of where some of that started.
0: You brought a piece that your mother embroidered.
1: I did. It's just a small little tablecloth or table runner, and it is embroidered in the Kashuby style of embroidery, which is the northwest of Poland. Mm-hmm. A lot of blues and a little yellow and green with some pops of red. Very, very pretty and vibrant. And that's, in fact, the style of embroidery that we're going to be teaching next week starting.
0: I do love the cornflower blue color that is so present.
1: Gorgeous.
0: Present,
1: yeah. And in fact, just in the embroidery flosses that we'll be using, there are 2 greens, 3 blues, a yellow, a red, and a black. And so that gives you an idea of how important that blue is.
0: Yes.
1: So it's great.
0: Because literally the cornflowers are cornflowers, so present in Poland.
1: Oh, absolutely. Yeah. You'll see cornflowers and wild poppies in the fields growing. And it's sort of like people don't cut

0: them, even though they're in with their crop. Mm.
1: These workshops are almost at full capacity. Congratulations.
0: Yes, they are. We were actually very pleased with the uptake. But I think since the pandemic, so many people have come back to handcrafts. I think that's great.
1: Are they mainly from the Polish community?
0: No, it's a mixed bag. I've got, I mean, it's hard to tell sometimes from the names, mm-hmm. but, definitely there's someone sort of, Asian background, and there's at least one name that is from Ukrainian background. So there are like everybody, like it's Canadian, it's very diverse.
1: And you know, you've brought in these pieces with the beading, and that, and you were saying before off the air just that there's a lot of similarity with the Métis beading.
0: That's right.
1: Culture.
0: I remember having a conversation again during the pandemic. We had decided to focus on embroidery and just reimagining what this could look like today. And a gentleman came in from he was currently at that time at the at Rossbrook House and Seven Oaks Museum, and he was a beader and had a Métis background. And he said, "Oh my gosh, I can't believe how much these look like our patterns, our designs." And I said, "Well, that's where it came from. I mean, the European settlers came to Canada and they were trading in beads and, you know, other goods like that. And so some of those designs would have been transported. And of course, here, I mean, we were, you know, surrounded by the same sorts of wild motifs.
1: May is Polish Heritage Month. What can Manitobans check out at the museum?
0: Well, we have an exhibit which has been running there for a little while called They Left a Legacy. However, we've added a piece just recently called The Legacy Continues. And it takes some of those folk heritage ideas and showing what's been done here in Winnipeg. So we've focused on some local artists who have done some beautiful embroidery work, and we're sort of juxtaposing that against the pieces that have come from Poland.
1: So Manitobans can see the embroidery for themselves.
0: That's right.
1: Christine, thank you so much for coming in. Happy Mother's Day.
0: Thank you, and hopefully the same to you. I didn't ask.
1: Yes, yes, but correct. Yes, yes, thank you,
0: yes,
1: so
0: happy
1: much.
0: Happy Mother's Day.
1: Thank you so much. Anyway, take care.
0: Thank you.
1: Christine Tabernot is on the board of the Polish Canadian Museum and Archives here in Winnipeg. The Polish Folk Embroidery Workshops are happening this month. For more information about all the events that are happening at the museum during the month of May, you can email the Polish Museum, or at the email address is info@polishmuseum.com. It's 8:22. It's time for our music mashup. Ooh. That woke us up. What can people win today, Bruce?
2: All right. Here's what I have. While Christine gathers her things and leaves the studio, I'll tell you that if you are looking for a Mother's Day gift and you are planning on maybe heading out later today to look for something, you can win it right now. So I've got some artwork here donated by our friends in the Interlake. Yes, it is that time again. The Wave Artist Tour is taking place next month. And we have a supply of artwork to give away over the next 3 weeks or so until the Wave Artist Tour starts. The first thing I'm going to give away here is a piece of art by Gail Halliwell from Winnipeg Beach. It's called Wildfire. It's an encaustic work influenced by the Manitoba fires in forests nearby. Encaustic is melted wax colored with oil paints and applied to surfaces the same way that ancients used encaustic to decorate the sarcophagus of King Tut. It's a very nice framed piece of art. I have it in my hand here. See this, Nadia?
1: I can see it's gorgeous.
2: And I also have a card in case you're looking for a Mother's Day card. These aren't necessarily Mother's Day card specific. They are blank cards, but they are wonderful cards made by a local photographer named Ian Ward. He dropped some off last week when we were here. I wish he would have stayed to ask if we were around, but he dropped them off and left. Ian Ward says some cards you might use in your prize package for the mashup. From longtime listeners, Donna and Ian. Okay, there you go. So a couple of cards of orchids. It says Manitoba orchids on the back, and a piece of art, good Mother's Day gift in case you're looking for something.

0: something. There you go.
1: Yeah, we're here to help, gang. All right. Thank you, Bruce. Now, here is the clue for today's mashup.
0: Well, yesterday, Claude Savard offered up a couple of mashup suggestions. Yesterday was brothers. Today we're doing sisters. It would make sense if we did mother songs, but we do mother songs every Mother's Day and we've run out of songs and it's just the same thing every year. So sisters from Claude Savard.
1: Thank you, suggestion. Claude.
0: Yeah.
1: Theme and prizes supplied by
0: everyone.
1: The gang.
0: Yeah.
1: I.e. the public. Thank you so much. All right. So here are the numbers to dial if you think you know at least one of the performers in our mashup. 204-780-0893. That's 204-780-0893. Or you can call us on 1-800-268-5483. That's 1-800-268-5483. If you've won in the past 6 weeks, let someone else have a go. Here's the mashup.

0: It's important to note that the clue is sisters in the bands. The songs aren't necessarily about sisters, but there are sisters who play in this band.
1: Exactly. Yeah. Thank you for the clarification. Yeah. Do you remember the last one? The one we're listening to right now. Oh, reminds me of my youth. All right. Let's hear it one more time. 204-780-0893. That's 204-780-0893. Or 1-800-268-5483. That's 1-800-268-5483. Let's hear it one more time.

0: That's a good one. All right. Should we go to the lines? Good morning. Who's this? Hello?
1: Oh, good morning.
0: Hello. Hi, who's this?
1: It's Brock and Leanne in Carnora.
0: Oh, good morning, Brock and Leanne in Carnora. Happy Mother's Day, Leanne. Which performance do you have for us?
1: I got the Bengals and Hurt.
0: Excellent.
2: Nice.
0: Nice start. Thank you so much, gang. Take care.
1: Have a great Mother's Day.
0: Oh, thank you so much.
1: Bye.
0: All right, on we go to the next caller. Good morning. Who's this?
3: It's Brad from Hudson, Ontario.
0: Hi, Brad from Hudson, Ontario.
3: I think I heard the Pointer Sisters.
0: Yes. Keep going, Brad. All right, well, thanks for getting us going. We appreciate it. On we go. Good morning. Who's there?
4: It's Brian.
0: Hi, Brian. We have the first three.
4: I have those as well.
0: All right.
4: I also have the Coors.
0: Excellent. That was the last one that we're listening to right now. Thank you, Brian.
4: No problem. Take care.
0: On we go. Good morning. Who's this?
5: Oh, good morning. It's Ihor calling.
0: Ihor. It's been a while. How are you doing, Ihor?
5: I'm fine, thank you.
0: We just need the fourth one. Any ideas?
5: Is that Tegan and Sarah?
0: It is. Congratulations, Ihor. You win the music mashup and those fabulous prizes. Which song can we play for you?
5: Well, Jane and I were discussing this, and I'm opting, though she's going to be disappointed, Manic Monday.
0: All right. Sorry, Jane.
2: Which one did Jane want?
5: Yeah. Even though it's Mother's Day.
0: I know. Which one did Jane want, just out of interest?
5: The Tegan and Sarah. Oh, go Tegan and Sarah. No, she's saying, now go the Coors.
0: I agree with Jane. Let's go with the Coors. Good one, Jane. Jane, I thank you for that.
2: Let me grab it
0: here. Could do with a trip down memory lane.
2: All right. Go.

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1: This is CBC News. At 8:30, it's cloudy and plus one in Norway House Cree Nation, plus three and partly cloudy in downtown Winnipeg. Good morning. I'm Matt Humphrey. Police are warning high school students about the risks of playing a popular end-of-school game, which may have the public mistaking their water guns for real weapons. And in one Ontario community, specific concerns about students targeting vulnerable or marginalized people. Karen Pauls explains.
2: Senior Assassin is a rite of passage for many grade 12 students. The goal of the game? Eliminate their target by squirting them with a water gun. It's supposed to be harmless. But video posted recently on social media shows an Indigenous man targeted in Kenora, Ontario, sprayed with a water gun by young men driving by.
3: They're taking a cheap shot at someone who's already having so many life struggles.
2: Tanya Cameron is a community activist.
3: It just blows my mind that they think that that kind of behavior on the unhoused is okay.
2: Police across the country are getting 911 calls of kids with weapons. Last year, a Guelph, Ontario high school was locked down and a teen arrested at gunpoint for holding what was later revealed to be a water gun. Haley Cheater is an Ontario Provincial Police Constable in Kenora.
4: Like when we're attending a scene, is it going to be a real firearm? Is it not? We obviously have to treat everything as the utmost serious situation.
2: Karen Pauls, CBC News, Kenora, Ontario.
1: An appeals court judge has upheld a decision ordering Quantum Minerals to remove equipment from Nopaming Park. The Vancouver-based mining company has a lithium mine project in the provincial park. A conservation officer ordered them to remove the equipment from the area 2 years ago, saying it was unpermitted. The company argued its mining claim allowed it to occupy parkland without the permit, but the courts disagreed. CBC News has asked Quantum Materials for comment, but it has not yet responded. After days of quarantine, passengers are being allowed to disembark from the cruise ship stricken with hantavirus. Nearly 90 passengers, including four Canadians and about 60 crew members, began the process of leaving the vessel. Javier Padilla is the Spanish health secretary.
5: Everybody is asymptomatic. There is no symptomatic cases or suspected cases. So we hope that during the day of today and during the day of tomorrow, all the people who are going to be repatriated will be.
1: Spanish health officials confirming the four Canadians will board their own plane following an assessment, but it's not clear at this time where the plane is heading. Spanish passengers were the first ones off the boat, put on a plane headed for Madrid. A mother-daughter duo is spending Mother's Day running a craft market at the Red River X. Happy Mother's Day. More than 150 vendors are taking part in the Scattered Seeds craft market. Emily Schwartz manages it alongside her mother, Deb.
6: We work together now. I've got three other kids, and one of my sons, he lives out of town. He's in Vancouver, so he flies in and does the videoing for us. So my kids are all together, and I don't really need much more than that.
1: The event has high tea, mocktails, even a craft-making station for children to make crafts for their mothers. It runs until 4 today. And the RBC training ground stopped in Winnipeg at the Duckworth Center this weekend. It's a country-wide talent search for national sports programs. Dozens of young athletes go through physical testing. 14-year-olds Colin Klessens and Ryder Lowen came from Altona to show off their skills.

0: skills.
1: And I know I can, like, keep on pushing and try and get better.
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0: 100 athletes from across the country will make it to the national final. 35 of them will get money for travel, competition, coaching, nutrition, and other sports-related costs. Bit warmer today in Winnipeg because it's not as windy, hopefully. But still a high of 11 today. Mix of sun and cloud today in Winnipeg. Brandon, mainly sunny. High around 13 degrees in the Wheat City. Dauphin, sunny and 13. Flin Flon, sunny with a high around 12 degrees. Thompson, clearing skies throughout the day. A high around 7 degrees. And in Churchill, a chance of flurries. A high around minus 1.
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3: 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It is Mental Health Awareness Week, and a researcher at the University of Manitoba is sharing what she's learned about mental health challenges faced by people who are deaf or hard of hearing. Tracy Bone is an associate professor in the Faculty of Social Work at the U of M. She's also the editor of a new book called Deaf Mental Health, From Theory to Practice. Good morning, Tracy.
4: Good morning.
3: And we're also joined by Jenna Lee Irwin. She's a community-based researcher. Jenna Lee is deaf, and Jenna Lee will be using an ASL English interpreter for this interview. Good morning, Jenna Lee.
5: Good morning to you. Hello.
3: Tracy, what made you want to focus your research specifically on the experiences of the deaf community?
4: Well, that's a really simple answer. I'm hearing, but I have an older brother who's deaf. And so he's 5 years older than I am. And as I was growing up, I saw him using what appeared to be gestures at the time. I didn't know the difference. But what really struck me was as I was getting older and he was getting older, there was no way for myself or my other hearing family members to communicate with him because we never learned sign language. My parents at the time, my brother's 70, so my parents at the time were told by the medical professional, do not learn sign language, because if you do, your son will never learn to speak. He'll never learn to talk. Well, my brother is profoundly deaf, and so he will never learn to communicate orally. But that was the thinking at the time. So at one point, as I got older, I thought, well, this makes absolutely no sense that I can't communicate with my brother. And so I started to learn sign language myself. And so he and I communicate only through sign language now, and I communicate with his wife, who is also deaf, through sign language. And so really, all of this started prior to working at the University of Manitoba. I was employed by the federal government in adult corrections. And because I speak sign language, I was able to supervise any deaf offender that was released into the community on parole. So I supervised him and him or them. And I saw firsthand the experiences and the challenges they had trying to communicate in the general world. So that's what started it. So I had my Bachelor of Social Work when I started with the federal government. When I decided to move into and complete a Master of Social Work degree, I focused on barriers for the deaf offender in the hearing criminal justice world. That was my master's thesis. And then when I wanted to continue and was working on a PhD, I looked at deaf depression narratives. So this has been something that has been part of my life for almost all of my entire professional career.
3: Before you learned sign language, how did you and your parents communicate with your brother?
4: Really, it was through gestures. They're called home signs. You just learn how to communicate. He learned how to read our lips because he saw us talking all the time.
3: Okay.
4: Yeah.
3: Jenna Lee, how did Tracy's experience compare with yours? Give us a little bit of your background and how your family engaged with you.
5: Yeah, my story's a little bit different. So I am a deaf individual. I was born hearing. I'm part of a non-deaf hearing family. I did contract meningitis at the age of 7 months and lost my hearing completely, so became profoundly deaf. So learned ASL within the community, in the deaf community, and learned how to sign that way. And as I was growing up, I was in a deaf school, I was in a hearing school, and I was in both worlds trying to figure out where I could kind of find my feet. And I did have a hearing family. However, I was very fortunate they did learn ASL. And so I'm very thankful for that experience, just having to be able to do that. I did register and was a part of social work as well and did graduate from that program. Having to go through mental health and trying to find some mental health

0: Always noticing that, we needed to have interpreters available for us to make sure that we could access that. But wanting to have the same experience as everybody else. And so how do we do that? So I was a part of a team. I joined Tracy for a while. We did some research together. And so now this is kind of where it's landed us.
1: I want to get into your research in just a second. But generally, when you hear like Tracy's experience of her older brother and how, you know, her parents were told by the doctors not to learn ASL, and they only kind of figured out how to do these, was it home signs?
2: Yeah.
1: Like, when you hear that story, what do you think?
0: And I've seen that a number of times, mostly with the older generation as well, that and I've heard of those experiences where they were told by medical professionals to not either, learn sign in school. And if they were to use sign language in school, they would be disciplined. So either having like a ruler or something slap them on the hands to not do that. And so not having that opportunity to do that. And that's something that was, across Canada. So in 2018, ASL became an official language. And so it's been recognized now. It's a human rights issue. We need access to communication. And so the process is starting. So it has been slow. But they, in that time when Tracy and her older brother were there, they've suffered through a lot more than what I would have had to have gone through.
1: Before we started this interview, I wanted to make sure that I was using the correct terms. And I think it's important that we spend a little bit of time discussing terms, because people, and certainly I didn't know which term was appropriate. And there is some discussion around that. So can you tell us, like, when we talk about, is it the deaf community, the hard of hearing, the hearing impaired? Give us a sense of, like, the importance of the different terminologies.
0: So we've now shifted away from hearing impaired. So we are deaf, hard of hearing, or deaf blind. Those are the terms that we value within the community. The hearing impaired really focuses on the auditory function that's no longer available for some individuals. And so that is a medical term labeled as a disability. And we don't see ourselves as a disability. We have a culture, we have a language, we have a community. And so we are in a deaf, blind, or hard of hearing community.
1: And what's the difference between deaf and hard of hearing, the distinction there?
0: So there's a variety of individuals who we call themselves either deaf. So within the hard of hearing community, so there's a variety of individuals who have different levels of hearing. So some may identify themselves as hard of hearing. They may have devices, cochlear implants, or hearing aids that they use to assist themselves. And other individuals may just identify themselves as deaf, being profoundly deaf. And that would be with individuals who identify themselves as being blind as well. So there's a diversity.
1: And you identify as?
0: I identify myself as a deaf individual, a proud deaf individual.
1: So tell us about your research.
0: Well, we did some research looking for the need for accessibility within the mental health field for individuals who are deaf, or hard of hearing in Manitoba. And so we did some online researching. We did some focus groups that we set together in person. So just sharing that information. And we did some individual interviews as well. Yeah. So we found a lot of interesting things, some similarities within the community. There was definitely a large gap within the mental health community, some services that weren't provided. And so there was a lot of just issues, a lot of impact for individuals' mental health. We could probably go into a lot of depth, mm-hmm. right, Tracy, about that.
1: Yeah, so let's talk about some of the findings. Can you give us a sense of some of the unique challenges that children who are deaf or hard of hearing face when it comes to mental health?
2: So we focused on adults. Talk with children.
1: Adults.
2: So we focused with adults.
1: Yeah.
2: Some of the challenges, well, here's a perfect example, and it wasn't necessarily from this research, but it was experienced by others. A deaf woman had experienced domestic violence. She had experienced childhood abuse. And at one point in her adult life, she decided that she wanted to seek services. So she contacted a service in Winnipeg and said through email, "I'm deaf, but I want to attend your group." And the response back was, "Yes, you can attend. We can't provide or pay for an interpreter, but you can attend." So it's about lack of awareness in professionals, in services, in programming about the needs of deaf individuals. If someone requires a sign language interpreter for the sake of communication, it's not only the deaf person that requires it. The hearing person also requires the sign language interpreter.

0: interpreter for the two of them to have effective two-way communication. But it's often assumed that the deaf person requires the interpreter. So it is about informing general society that that's not necessarily the focus. The interpreter is there to ensure effective. They're the conduit for yes. effective two-way communication.
1: Such an important reframe, absolutely. Mm-hmm. What about the idea of language isolation as a challenge? Can you tell us more about what that is, Jenna Lee?
2: So language isolation is an individual that doesn't have access to communication, isn't able to express themselves, doesn't have the opportunity to see language receptively the way they need to. So it affects them holistically, their emotions, psychology, it affects them fully. And so not being potentially being able to be fully involved in the community, in the deaf community.
0: One other piece related to that. I'm sure your listening audience or many of your audience will be familiar with the ACEs study, Adverse Childhood Experiences, and the impact of adverse childhood experiences mm-hmm. on adult life and mental health. Well, in 2020, researchers from Gallaudet University, the only liberal arts university in the world for deaf and hard of hearing, one of the researchers from there looked at and studied adverse childhood communication experiences. So added in the piece about communication. So the research showed that, and they interviewed 1,500 individuals, 1,500 adults in Southern California, and they found that individuals, deaf children or hard of hearing children who experienced language isolation as adults experienced health consequences, no different than those children who experienced adverse childhood experiences as well. So this is adding a compound level to it because it's adverse childhood communication experiences.
1: Mm-hmm. So a deaf or hard of hearing child who wasn't able to communicate with their families or their friends or the communities, that showed up later on in life in terms of these kind of adverse effects. Mm-hmm. Yeah. Jenna Lee, like, can you share some of the mental health challenges that you have faced, either as a child or an adult, do you think specifically because you are deaf or were deaf?
2: I think what typically ends up happening is there's no support available, and so that leads to depression. We feel more isolated. People who are outside of Winnipeg, there are really no interpreters available. There's no interpreting service available. And so there's a lot larger struggle for them to find resources available for them. And so it becomes more of a challenge to access any type of mental health.
0: If I can add, I think one important piece is folks who we interviewed and folks who were involved in my doctoral research as well, they didn't ever indicate that they experienced mental health because they're deaf. Mm-hmm. That wasn't the reason they experienced mental health challenges. It was because the system couldn't accommodate them. So there is a very distinct difference.
1: Yes. Mm-hmm. What were some of the other findings that you came across in your search?
0: Well, it was interesting. We started the study pre-COVID.
1: Yeah.
0: And then COVID happened. Mm-hmm. So from the University of Manitoba, we were required to stop all research. Certainly, I'm a qualitative researcher, so we couldn't have any personal contact. If someone was just completing a survey, that was different. But we couldn't have any personal contact. And so what we did is we adapted as we were doing research. At one point, the university and Manitoba Possible, who was my community partner, we both agreed that, yes, research could continue, but folks had to wear masks. Oh. Initial masks were cloth masks. And so, of course, that's not going to work. It's not going to work. And then at one point we found accessible masks.
1: That because of the lip reading?
0: Because of the lip reading.
1: Yes,
0: it was just covering.
1: Yes, exactly.
0: And so for folks that maybe had some hearing but used lip reading to combine with their actual hearing. So what we did then is we found accessible masks. So masks with a clear plastic piece in the center, so that folks could still lip read and we could be in communication. So that was a challenge, and that really delayed our research a number of months and several different times. But some of the things, some of the things we found, the key findings, is folks were constantly negotiating access. And they would talk about how sometimes they would meet with their doctor. Often the doctor would refuse to bring an ASL English interpreter into the patient meeting. and would conduct a

0: an assessment of, whether it be depression or anxiety, conduct an assessment without a sign language English interpreter there, well, how are you doing that? If you can't communicate with someone in the same language, how do you know that the information you're collecting is correct? But they will make a diagnosis, even though they don't have a common two-way communication. So it's really quite shocking. So the constantly negotiating access. Another one is, you've heard of different types of oppression. Well, audism, A-U-D-I-S-M, not to be confused with autism. Mm-hmm. Autism is a form of oppression that deaf people experience from the hearing world, who feel that hearing is superior to using sign language. So they talk about, they invalidate me. And that was exactly a quote, they invalidate me. The hearing community often doesn't respect who I am, doesn't respect that my language is sign language, and instead almost try and force me to communicate through spoken language, which some folks just simply don't use, or writing. However, the consequence with that is American Sign Language is a completely separate language from English. It's separate from. We can go into this for a very long time, but if anyone is watching, they will see the interpreter is not signing my exact words. They are communicating through American Sign Language, which has its own grammar, its own syntax, word order, etc. So they're different languages.
1: Thank you for teaching me this term, autism. Jenna Lee, how much autism have you faced in your life? And could you give an example, some examples?
2: Oh, I experience it everywhere. If I'm going to the doctor's office and just letting them know that I'm a deaf individual, they start speaking to me right away. That's a sign of autism. They want me to write it down.
1: They start speaking to you right away after you told them that you can't hear.
2: Yeah, and they'll continue to speak to me, and I'll remind them again that I'm deaf two or three times, and it becomes very frustrating. It's normal. Yeah. Then I may just ask for like a pen and paper so we can communicate that way. So that's just something that happens frequently. Deaf people, we try to accommodate or try to fit into the hearing world quite often. And so we're making that adjustment, right? So it's our culture. We have our needs. We have our language. Language is on our face. Gaze is important. So making sure that we have eye contact with each other is very important, because that establishes the connection for communication. So we need that. And so if you are dealing with somebody who is a counselor that doesn't understand those things, it becomes very challenging and very frustrating. Those are some of the things that relate to autism.
1: What are some things that the hearing community can do to mitigate some of that, that, you know, perhaps we're doing unknowingly, but when we come and engage with someone who's deaf or hard of hearing, what are a few things that we should not do so we don't engage in autism?
2: Try to expose yourself to, you know, some research online about what a deaf person or what meeting a deaf person would be like, how to communicate with somebody. So are they using oral skills? Are they lip reading? Are they wanting to use an ASL interpreter? So try to be open and ask questions. Be curious, I guess, is probably the biggest thing.
1: And just finally to both of you, you know, you've done all this research. What are some things that need to be done kind of immediately? With regards to making mental health services more accessible to the deaf and hard of hearing community?
0: Mm-hmm. Well, I think there's several. There's several things that need to be done. First, educate yourself. If someone is not familiar with American Sign Language in the deaf community, educate yourself about that. Learn how it is and where you book an interpreter through. Mm-hmm. So that's an important piece. It's also about who pays for the interpreter. Is it the medical professional or the counselor pay, or does the deaf person pay? Mm. It would never be the deaf person paying for the interpreter. It would be the medical professional, the social worker, the psychologist, et cetera. So learn about that. So learn more about the community, learn more about what language is. And this is an important piece as well. As I talk about American Sign Language is different from English, including word order. What happens, though, is if a hearing person asks a deaf person to write back and forth, they may be writing in the word order of American Sign Language, which is different from the word order of English. Mm-hmm. But the problem then is the hearing person will often read that and think, well, this must be a reflection of intelligence,
1: right?
0: Because they're not using proper English. Well, they're not using proper English necessarily. Often they're using the word order of American Sign Language. So it's about learning and education.
1: Jenny, final words?

0: Yeah, I'm trying to just go back to the question again, Nadia.
1: What are some key things that need to happen to make mental health services more accessible to members of the deaf and hard of hearing community?
0: I think priority would be just making sure that university colleges programs that are out there right now, services that are being provided to the community are thinking about the deaf community. There's so many groups out there. There's Indigenous groups that we need to learn about, but we need to be a part of that as well. We need to have the deaf community kind of thought about in these courses that are being taught at, you know, the post-secondary education.
1: Jenna Lee, Tracy, thank you so much for this conversation.
2: Thank you.
1: Tracy Bone is an associate professor in the Faculty of Social Work at the University of Manitoba. She's also the editor of a new book called Deaf Mental Health, From Theory to Practice. Jenna Lee Irwin is a community-based researcher. She is deaf herself. We have a copy of Tracy's book to give away, and Jenna Lee also worked with Tracy in doing some of the research for that book. So if you are interested in winning a copy of Deaf Mental Health, From Theory to Practice, you can email us right now for your chance to win. Our email address is weekend@cbc.ca. And we actually recorded that interview on video, and it's actually now posted on our CBC Manitoba YouTube page. So you can go and check it out. We have also you know, video of our ASL English interpreter on there as well. So if you know someone in your family or in your community who is deaf or hard of hearing, feel free to share that video with them as well so they can watch the ASL English interpretation that is done throughout the whole interview. Really interesting interview. The first time I heard of that term, audism. Mm-hmm. A-U-D-I-S-M.
3: Me as well.
1: Which, you know, it's kind of shameful. It's taken me this long to come across it, but so important. I'm really, really glad that, because Tracy actually reached out because she won a prize. Like, I love the genesis of how we even got this story.
3: Oh, yeah. I interviewed Dr. Chachinov about his book about dignity, which was the same sort of, same style of book that Tracy has as well. It's a collection of pieces. And Tracy won the book and then said, I have a book of my own. And guess what's coming up? Mental Health Awareness Week.
1: Yeah. This is great.
3: Yeah, yeah. It all works out. That's what we like.
1: And
3: we like when our listeners contact us with things that are upcoming in their lives, like book releases and such.
1: And yeah, absolutely. And an invitation to anyone listening right now, whether it's, you know, something that you're working on or an event or just something that you feel very strongly about, that you have a perspective on, an opinion on, please reach out to us. Those are our favorite kinds of stories. Our email address is weekend@cbc.ca.
3: I just read one this morning. Somebody sent in he's writing a book about his grandfather who was part of the 1896 Winnipeg Stanley Cup champion hockey team.
1: Wow.
3: And he's the grandson. He's writing a book. So we'll have to invite him in.
1: Please email us, just like Terry from Richmond West did with his mashup ideas.
3: Terry from Richmond West, long-suffering mashup contestant.
1: And sometimes hangs up on me, I just discovered. He just confessed yesterday. It's fine, Terry, it's fine.
3: Send a mashup suggestion, which I will take with gratitude. Oh, thank you.
1: Exactly. How are we doing?
3: How are we doing?
1: Is Matt there?
3: Yeah, he's there.
1: Excellent. All right, you're listening to the Weekend Morning Show on CBC Radio 1. The time is 8:57. Matt Humphrey is here with news headlines.
4: Yes, I am here. An appeals court judge has upheld a decision ordering Quantum Minerals to remove equipment from Nopaming Park. Quantum Minerals, based in Vancouver, argued that they didn't need the Manitoba permit to operate in the park. A conservation officer ordered them to remove the equipment from the area 2 years ago, saying it was unpermitted. But the company argued, and the courts disagreed with the company. CBC News has asked Quantum Minerals for comment. It has not yet responded, but the equipment is out of Nopaming Park. That's it for me this weekend. Thank you for the weekend, my friends.
1: Thank you, Matt.
3: How are you feeling, Matt?
4: I'm still a little under the weather. Yeah. That's why I'm in my closet here. I'm in my seclusion booth.
1: Cupboard under the stairs. It's
4: not
1: the
4: isolation
3: same.
4: Booth.
3: It's not the same, Matt. It's not the same.
1: I know.
4: I'll miss you. I miss you guys.
1: Even though we see each other in the newsroom, but we still miss you. Thank you, Matt. Thank you, Bruce. Thank you, Marshall Hodgins, our associate producer, who helps put all the interviews together. A copy of that book, Deaf Mental Health, is up for grabs. Email us weekend@cbc.ca. I'm Nadia Kidwai. Have a great Mother's Day and take care of yourselves. We'll be back next weekend right here on CBC Radio 1.
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0: I have to sit through 6 more hours of this. 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
1: 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But the baby had different plans.
0: Babe, she's coming right now. 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
3: You may be getting or gifting some flowers on this Mother's Day, but those bouquets are far more than pretty sights and smells. Coming up, discover the fascinating ways that flowers have shaped our world.
4: This is World Report. Good morning, I'm John Northcott. That is the sound of an evacuation flight lifting off from the Canary Islands with Canadians on board. They're part of a high-stakes operation to clear a cruise ship crippled by a deadly hantavirus outbreak. While those disembarking are not showing symptoms, Spanish Health Minister Monica Garcia says the situation is being managed with extreme caution.
5: All the passengers remain asymptomatic. The boat has arrived at 6:30 p.m., the entire operation is proceeding normally.
4: Passengers were ferried directly to the airport and ordered to leave all luggage behind to prevent any further spread. While they head for home, the crew remains on board to sail the vessel to the Netherlands for disinfection. The head of Canada's spy agency is weighing in on the potential for foreign interference in an Alberta sovereignty referendum. In a rare interview with CBC Radio's The House, the director of CSIS says there is reason to be concerned about outside actors trying to fuel division. Catherine Cullen has more.
6: CSIS director Dan Rogers says when it comes to a potential Alberta referendum, the agency is prepared to investigate.
7: A referendum like the one in Alberta that may have a divisive effect on society is rife for amplification or for, the sort of disinformation or foreign interference that we've seen from players like Russia in the past.
6: Rogers won't say directly whether that interference is happening right now, saying he can't comment on ongoing investigations. But Alberta's premier has also weighed in. She says she believes people in Alberta are smart enough to look at a number of different viewpoints and figure things out. But Danielle Smith also rejects the suggestion of foreign interference.
8: My public safety minister has been in touch with the RCMP, and he read their statement in the legislature last week saying that there is no credible evidence that we're seeing any state actors who are interfering in our politics.
6: Catherine Cullen, CBC News, Ottawa.
4: And you can hear more on that interview on The House, wherever you get your podcasts. Palestinians living in the occupied West Bank say they are struggling just to survive. More than 2 years ago, Israel canceled over 100,000 work permits that allowed Palestinians to earn a living inside its borders. Israel calls the ban a necessary security measure, but it's created a massive labor shortage and a growing sense of desperation. The CBC's Tom Perry has more from Ramallah.
9: In a video released last month by Israeli police, 70 Palestinian men are discovered in the back of a garbage truck at a checkpoint between Israel and the occupied West Bank. It's believed the men were trying to sneak into Israel to work illegally. Mahmoud Basi knows how desperate some Palestinians are. He used to work as an electrician in Israel, but was shut out when the Israeli government canceled more than 100,000 work permits for Palestinians in the occupied West Bank after the attacks of October 7, 2023. Inside Israel, the government has brought in tens of thousands of foreign workers to fill the gaping hole in its labor force. At this worksite in Tel Aviv, crews from Uzbekistan and other countries are putting up a new multi-story structure. Billy Rubin, the contractor in charge, says these new hires bring new challenges. When you have Chinese workers, Russians, Indians, everyone speaks a different language, she says. Foreign workers who need to be brought in and housed in Israel are more expensive, driving up costs. But for now, Israel isn't softening its stance, with Palestinian workers still shut out. Tom Perry, CBC News, Ramallah.
4: Police are warning high school students about the risks of a popular end-of-the-year game. Officials

0: shot at someone who's already having so many life struggles.
1: Tanya Cameron is a community activist.
0: There's a small segment out there that don't see the harm in it. They're saying it's kids being kids, and it just blows my mind that they think that that kind of behavior on the unhoused is okay.
1: We found the man in the video. He said he didn't like being sprayed, but he doesn't want to make waves. He says those involved should not do it to anyone else.
2: So there is an active investigation going on right now.
1: Haley Cheater is an Ontario Provincial Police Constable in Kenora. She says there could be serious consequences.
2: Any unwanted physical contact or contact with something that someone doesn't consent to could be seen as assault in the criminal code. So.
1: Police across the country are getting 911 calls of kids with weapons. Last year, a Guelph, Ontario high school was locked down and a teen arrested at gunpoint for holding what was later revealed to be a water gun.
2: Like when we're attending a scene, is it going to be a real firearm? Is it not? We obviously have to treat everything as the utmost serious situation.
1: Police say they don't want to throw cold water on the game, but they want students to be safe and respectful. Karen Pauls, CBC News, Kenora, Ontario.
3: Most ski hills across the country are now closed, but diehard backcountry skiers are still hitting the mountains. This past season has been a deadly one in many parts of the world, and warming temperatures are believed to be adding to the threat of avalanches. Molly Siegel from CBC's What on Earth has the story.
4: I looked up and there was this wall of avalanche coming towards me.
5: Whistler-based Hannah Hughes was on vacation in Norway in early March when an avalanche swept her away while backcountry skiing.
4: It was like being hit by a truck. So much force.
5: Scientists can't make a direct link between avalanches and climate change. But Pascal Hagely with the Avalanche Research Program at Simon Fraser University in Burnaby, BC, says warming winters are affecting ski conditions.
6: Conditions will just be different than they used to be, typically, in the future, and we have to be ready for that.
5: He points to Europe, where snow conditions this past ski season have been variable. 143 people dying in avalanche-related incidents, much more than the average of 100 fatalities a season. At home, Avalanche Canada reported 13 people died in the last season. It's what motivates Hagely and his colleagues to study how well the public is understanding avalanche forecasts and danger ratings.
6: My objective is to make sure people know what they're getting into.
4: How much longer will we have ski seasons? There's so much change.
5: At home in Whistler, BC, Hannah Hughes has had a lot of time to think about her own relationship with backcountry skiing and risk.
4: I make decisions in the backcountry to never get caught in an avalanche. And obviously, now I have been, and I never want to be in another one.
5: Molly Siegel, CBC News, Vancouver.
3: 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Finally, Sir Elton John is now officially a Glenn Gould Prize laureate. A star-studded evening honored the legendary artist last night. The CBC's Christine Pagalain was there and has this story.
7: The night kicked off with an homage to Elton John's piano roots, a performance by 18-year-old Canadian pianist Ryan Wang, followed by a bold rendition of I'm Still Standing by Jeremy Dutcher. John personally selected the artists and the set list, and Canada's top talent, including Sarah McLachlan, Diana Krall, and The Beaches, delivered show-stopping takes on his greatest hits. A visibly moved Elton John took to the stage to offer a heartfelt thank you to Canada.
8: Grateful for my family, my husband, my children, and my Canadian family, and Canada in general. Thank you for this incredible...
7: Beyond the main prize, John handpicked an artist for the Protégé Award. Rising Canadian opera singer Emily D'Angelo, who received a $25,000 prize. The gala also honored his humanitarian work, including the Elton John AIDS Foundation. The finale brought everyone on stage, including the man of the hour himself. A rendition of the beloved classic Goodbye Yellow Brick Road brought the house down.
8: I salute you all. Thank you.
7: A night of glam, gratitude, and unforgettable performances honoring the 15th laureate of the Glenn Gould Prize, Elton John. Christine Pagalain, CBC News, Toronto.
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0: pictures as well. I'm John Northcott. 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
1: And now a quick look at your long-range weather forecast for Winnipeg and the Red River Valley. Once we're past our forecast high of 11 degrees, clear skies for the most part tonight with a low around zero. Tomorrow, a few more clouds with a strong wind from the south on Monday and a high of 17. Then clouds Monday night with a low of 6. Chance of showers Tuesday and windy, a high of 16. Then sunshine Wednesday with a high around 22. Good chance of rain Wednesday night. Sunny Thursday, a high of 22. Friday, sunny, a high of 24. 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
2: Good morning on this 10th of May. I'm Pia Chattopadhyay, and this is the Sunday Magazine. The Middle East remains volatile as diplomatic efforts to end the war clash with military strikes. First up, how this conflict is shaping attitudes of Iranians inside the country and beyond. After that, you may be getting or gifting some flowers on this Mother's Day, but those bouquets are far more than pretty sights and smells. We'll discover the fascinating ways that flowers power the world. In hour two, U.S. President Donald Trump heads to China this week. In the run-up, we'll hear how China is trying to play both power broker and stable force in a fractured world. And later on, what's the value of measuring up? Philosopher C.T. Nguyen reflects on the costs and benefits of scoring so many facets of daily life. It all starts right now on the Sunday Magazine.

0: The ongoing ceasefire between the United States and Iran is holding, but it is shaky. Iran has issued a new warning to the United States, threatening American sites in the Middle East if its tankers once again come under fire, as happened on Friday. All while the U.S. waits for Tehran's response to its most recent proposal to end the war. So how have Iranians been faring through more than 2 months of war? New York Times Iran correspondent Yagana Torbati has been trying to get a sense of that. Yagana, good morning.
1: Good morning. How are you?
0: I'm really good. Let's talk about this past week, because it seemed somewhat that the news was contradicting itself. At times, there were plans to reopen the Strait of Hormuz, which then didn't happen. More talk of a possible peace deal to end the war. And there have been sporadic military clashes between U.S. and Iranian forces in the Strait. So broadly, how would you describe where we are at in this war?
1: Both sides were still sort of at this kind of very tenuous ceasefire that has now been in place for about a month or so. And it seems like neither side necessarily wants to say that it's been violated, although I think from what we saw happen this week, it's kind of hard to say that it hasn't been. It seems like it's in a pretty unstable situation in the sense that the Strait of Hormuz is still blocked. The U.S. is still imposing this blockade that is putting pressure on Iran, but maybe not as quickly as President Trump would like to see. And so, unless there's some kind of diplomatic end to this and sort of like moving beyond this period where they can kind of come to some kind of agreement, it seems like these kind of tensions are going to keep bubbling up and maybe even bubbling over until that kind of more durable agreement is reached.
0: You have been reporting deeply about the people and everyday life in Iran, and we'll get into that in just a bit. But I want to try to better understand what's happening in Iran politically. And one of the starkest questions about this war is just who is in charge right now. How do you answer that question?
1: I think in Iran, what we've seen over like really the last decades is a consolidation and increasing power held by the military forces. And I think when we look at what's happened over the last couple months, that has really just accelerated. And now it's hard to kind of speak of the Iranian government without really speaking of the Revolutionary Guards. From what we can tell, it's the military side that is running the show politically. It's their veterans who are in charge of key institutions, whether that's, the parliament speaker who has taken on a very outsized role in the negotiations and in really kind of running the country, whether it's, heading the Supreme

0: Supreme National Security Council. And then, of course, the new Supreme Leader himself, even perhaps more so than his father, who he has succeeded, is known for being close to the Revolutionary Guards and, you know, sort of playing a role in picking their generals in recent decades and, in general, just cultivating, those ties. And so I think it's really hard to come to any conclusion other than the fact that the military is very much in charge in Iran right now.
1: So the new Supreme Leader, Mojtaba Khamenei, has not been seen. His absence from the public eye has raised questions about his well-being. Is he actually in charge? What do we know about how his leadership is being affected?
0: It's, you know, I wish I could had a more clear answer to that. You know, my colleague, Farnaz Fassi, he has reported quite deeply about sort of how he's running things from a little bit behind the scenes as he deals with what appear to be quite serious injuries and recovers from those. But you know, given the difficulty in communicating with him, given sort of the fact that he can't really appear in public and take charge or sort of show, you know, at least public leadership, I think even that dynamic as well also elevates the role of the circle around him that is running things and that is public. And that does include, of course, you know, elected officials, including, for instance, the president, Masoud Pezeshkian, but even more so, it includes, you know, members of the guards appear to be really influencing decisions.
1: Let's talk about the ordinary people of Iran, 90 million people in that country. Like most international media, you have not been able to travel inside Iran during the war. But you have a broad network of contacts inside the country. You've been talking to them via voice and text messages. I know there's going to be a lot of diversity of viewpoints, but kind of overall, what are you hearing from Iranians about how they're feeling about this war now 2+ months into it?
0: You know, during the 12-day war and afterwards, I think one thing that I heard often that was surprising, you know, certainly to readers, was that there were a good number of Iranians who were in favor of a military attack and who felt like, you know, after years of protests and even before that of voting for reform, that, you know, all of their efforts had been for nothing and they had just, you know, been completely rejected or it had been made clear to them by the government that their efforts were not going to lead to substantive change. And so they felt like the only answer was some kind of military intervention. Many of them did. And this is not a monolith. Iran's not a monolith, of course, but that was one sentiment that I heard quite a bit. You know, I have checked in with some of those same people over the last few months. And of course, you know, there's other ways that we kind of monitor what social, like public opinion in Iran. And my sense is that although there are some people who still wish that Iran, that their national community, the U.S., Israel would, in sometimes in their words, quote, finish the job, a lot of the folks who initially supported some kind of military attack, have decided that also is not going to work. And they've been really dismayed by, the damage to infrastructure. I think some of the language that the president has used, you know, about, ending Iran's civilization, these kinds of things. And then at the same time, they see that in their day-to-day life, things have not really changed, if only, you know, and only in many cases, they've gotten worse. So, you know, a new supreme leader, they feel like Iran's government was able to kind of make the transition to a new supreme leader when maybe otherwise it would have had trouble doing so. You know, the pace of executions in the last couple months has really picked up. There's checkpoints on the streets. There's just a sense that this government is sort of going to only crack down further at home. They don't have the internet right now. You know, they haven't had it for over 2 months. So I think that, you know, the sense that I hear that I feel when speaking to people is just kind of despondency, that really they just don't know how to kind of get out of this situation and improve their lives and improve their situation.
1: And yet, Yagana, you have reported about how life is kind of going on inside Iran, that people are gathering at cafes in Tehran, there are concerts happening, people are traveling. Talk to me more about that duality.
0: Yeah, I mean, I think, you know, for those of us kind of in a more comfortable situation when, you know, where we don't sort of face these day-to-day threats, it can be kind of surprising.

0: but you know, everywhere kind of life goes on, and people try to enjoy whatever they can and kind of eke out whatever little bits of joy and normalcy they can from their days. So, you know, in Iran right now, the economic situation is terrible, but most people can still at least afford a coffee. So they can go to a coffee shop with their friends. And so you see kind of the coffee scene thriving there. Or, you know, I spoke to one woman who said, you know, no one can really afford to save up for a car or a home anymore. Like, inflation just wipes out your savings from day to day. So they're like, why don't I just like go buy myself a nice meal and not really worry about things too much? I think, you know, all of us can kind of connect with that feeling and sort of understand where that's coming from, and in some ways kind of admire these people's ability to kind of continue living their lives in some way.
1: You mentioned the terrible, I think is how you put it, economic situation in Iran. You've been reporting from Eastern Turkey as people cross that very busy border between Iran and Turkey, and talking to them as they come, some leaving further afield, but some people going back and forth. And at that border crossing on that bustling trade route, you reported on the trade in cooking oil. What does that say to you about the economy and affordability inside Iran?
0: Yeah, I mean, so, you know, right now the IMF predicts that Iran's inflation rate this year will hit 70%, which is the highest since at least 1980 that the IMF has calculated for Iran. And so, of course, Turkey, you know, is in a different economic situation. Prices are higher in Turkey, but for cooking oil and now for many food items, it seems, the prices in Turkey are actually cheaper than what they are in Iran. And so I saw people just two by two, like each person carrying two 5-liter bottles of olive oil or sunflower oil across the border. And, you know, that we started talking to people, we started talking to the merchants, and they said that this is like very new, that just in the past few days, they had been getting requests from people crossing over, like, do you have any cooking oil? And so then they started stocking it and selling it to people. And some of them were buying it, you know, to sell back. They said that they could get around a $2 profit by selling it to a store inside, that which would then, inside Iran, which would then sell it to Iranians for another $2 profit. And some said that they were just going to use it for themselves. And there's kind of like complicated economic factors behind all of this. Iran used to subsidize food products, the imports of many food products, and it has lifted those subsidies in part because of budget pressures that it's been facing even before this war. And so as a result, cooking oil and items like it have become far more expensive. I imagine if Iranians could, they'd be taking a lot of other food items across, but cooking oil just happens to be quite portable and easy to take. So, yeah, we thought that was like a very vivid example of, you know, some of the difficulties that Iranians are facing.
1: Just before I let you go, you know, it is still not crystal clear what the American goals are in this war, that it began more than 2 months ago. It has changed throughout. What are you understanding about what the Iranians want in order to bring a durable peace?
0: What they kind of have consistently said is they want to be recognized for the right to enrich uranium. That's been something that they have made a centerpiece of these talks. And I think now with the Strait of Hormuz actions that they've taken, you know, I don't think that they see that necessarily as something that they will continue to do forever. It's not super sustainable. Also with their neighbors, that, you know, who would be quite unhappy about that. But I think the fact that they've shown that they can do that has emboldened them to potentially ask for more in the negotiation. So, it's not clear to me that the deal that can be had now, is going to be as good of a deal from the perspective of the Americans as it was maybe in January or February. I think we have to kind of like wait and see how that works out. And, you know, these deals are very touch and go. Even the nuclear deal back in 2015 almost failed a few times before it was finally signed. So we just have to sort of follow it and see what happens. But, you know, the sense I get from the Iranians, unless the economic pressure really gets to a point where they feel like they have to have some kind of immediate relief. And I just so far don't see that happening. There's an immense amount of pressure on the Iranian people. But so far that has not translated into kind of meaningful concessions.

0: questions from the government side. And so, it's a very fluid situation, and it kind of every day seems to change.
1: Yagna, we'll leave it there. Thank you very much. It's been really good to listen to you this morning. Appreciate it.
0: Thank you so much for having me.
1: Yagna Torbati is the New York Times Iran correspondent. Of course, this conflict is being felt far from the Middle East as well, especially among Iranian diasporas, including here in Canada. Marina Nemat is an Iranian-Canadian author and activist. She wrote about her time in Iran's notorious Evin prison in her best-selling memoir, Prisoner of Tehran. Marina, hello to you.
2: Good morning. Thank you so much for having me.
1: It is nice to have you with us. Listening to Yagna's description of life inside Iran and how people there have been enduring this conflict, what are you thinking about?
2: Well, things have changed. The public opinion has definitely shifted since this war began. At the beginning, when the United States and Israel attacked Iran, I totally agree with Yagna that a lot of people inside Iran and here in Canada, many of my friends included, who had been in Evin prison and had fought against the Islamic regime for a long time, they said, we celebrated. And there was hope, there was a lot of hope that the regime would fall finally and things would change for the better.
1: And but go ahead.
2: Yeah, but very quickly that changed because innocent people died and, you know, infrastructure was demolished and President Trump's language, you know, against Iran, against these people was basically, it angered a lot of people inside Iran and here.
1: And so we're now 2+ months into this war. And as you say, the opinions of people have changed. There is a very, very large Iranian diaspora here in Canada. There's lots of diversity of perspectives. But how would you say overall Iranians in Canada are feeling now?
2: Well, I look at what my, again, what my friends are saying, my Iranian friends, and again, many of them, these are writers, thinkers, people who were in prison in Iran, sometimes for many years. At the beginning, there was celebration, there was joy. People were opening bottles of champagne. And now I see, when I go on Facebook and I connect with my friends, I see so much anger and hate against the United States because of all the innocent people who were killed in Iran and neighborhoods that were demolished, where some of my friends grew up in those neighborhoods. And I think especially President Trump's language against Iran and Iranians, it has created a lot of hatred in the Iranian community. And the level of that hatred is quite surprising. It is quite intense.
1: And so, as you say, there's this anger toward the United States and what it has done and what it has its president has been saying. And that has shifted the views of a lot of people in the diaspora here in Canada. Has it shifted how they think of the Iranian regime?
2: No, because, you know, again, what the Iranian regime has done in the past almost half century to its people, it has massacred, tortured, killed, and devastated families. They managed during the last protest just, you know, a few months ago to kill, well, nobody exactly knows how many, but different estimate, anywhere between 20,000 to 40,000 people in the span of a few days. And since this war began, the number of arrests and executions has increased to an unbelievable amount. And even some activists, some famous ones like Nasrin Sotoudeh, like Narges Mohammadi, who had been released and were home, were arrested again. And when I look at defeat coming, I mean, the number of executions is almost similar mm-hmm. to the level that it was right after the success of the revolution in 1979, around the time I was in prison. So this is actually quite terrifying. The situation in Iran has gotten worse, much worse, since the war began.
1: And there seems to be a juggernaut, if you will, when will this war end? How will it end? What will it mean for both the United States and Iran and the Iranian people? How are you?

0: thinking about the future for Iranians?
1: Listen, I have never entirely lost hope because history moves. History moves slowly. For history, 50 years, 100 years is not really a whole lot in the life of a person like me, like you. That is certainly a long time. But in Iran, things will change. I have always believed that this change cannot come from the outside. Yes, international support, while abiding by international law, is very, very important. Yes, Iranians need support. But change, fundamental change, not the kind of change that President Trump claims that he said there has been a regime change in Iran. No, there hasn't been a regime change in Iran at all. That fundamental change that can actually lead to better lives for Iranians, it has to come from within Iran. And bombing and wars and killing innocent people will never, ever achieve that.
0: We have seen many attempts to put that pressure on the regime from regular Iranians over the last number of years. Lots of people in the streets risking their lives. As you say, there have been very, very violent crackdowns. Especially earlier this year. Do you expect that kind of pushback from Iranians once this war comes to an end?
1: Again, it will take time. This is not a switch that we can flip. Think of the Soviet Union and how long it was in power. And nobody really saw or could exactly predict the moment that the Soviet Union fell, but it did. So I believe that every dictatorship has an expiry date. And that expiry date is not something we know, is not something we can exactly predict. And I think what really kills dictatorships at the end is corruption. They basically rot from within. It gets to the point that they are so corrupt that they cannot sustain themselves. And the fact that the Revolutionary Guard is the corrupt institution, the corrupt scaffolding that holds up the Islamic Republic, I believe that it will arrive at a point that it will simply collapse. It will turn to dust. And Iranians will recognize that moment, and Iranians will seize that moment, and they will end this. And I really hope that we learn something from our history, from the mistakes that we made, from what led to the birth of the Islamic Republic, and that the future of Iran will be better, stronger, and hopefully democratic.
0: Marina, it's been very good listening to you this morning as well. Thank you very much.
1: Thank you so much for having me, Pia.
0: Marina Nemat is an Iranian-Canadian author and activist.

0: I'm Pia Chattopadhyay. This is the Sunday Magazine. 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So today is one of the peak times when flowers fill our world as Canadians mark Mother's Day. And of course, it's also the time of year when blooms are starting to spring up in gardens. But there's far more to flowers than meet the eye, or nose, if you will. And David George Haskell says that understanding of their power is critical to understanding the world we share. He's a biologist and the author of a new book, which is called How Flowers Made Our World. The story of nature's revolutionaries. David, hello to you.
1: Pleasure to be with you and happy Mother's Day.
0: Thank you very much. It is not just this day, Mother's Day, that's chock full of flowers. We use them for many kinds of celebrations, in times of mourning, at places of worship. So what is the evolutionary explanation behind why we humans reach for flowers?

0: flowers on all kinds of occasions.
1: Well, I think we understand deep in our individual and collective subconscious that flowers are really important. They're creators, they're connectors. And, you know, we're not pollinators like bees. We don't eat many flowers. And yet we put them at the center, as you point out, of many really important cultural rituals. So even though we might dismiss them in the everyday as just, well, they're just pretty, but kind of ephemeral, deep down, we understand that they are world changers, which is why when we're wooing someone or getting married or decorating an altar or burying someone, we bring flowers to that occasion.
0: And it goes back to the earliest of times of humans, doesn't it?
1: It does. I mean, there's evidence of people using flowers in graves that go back at least 12, 13,000 years. And before that, even our pre-human ancestors out there on the African savannah millions of years ago were in very close relationship with a specialized kind of flowering plant, the grasses. And most of us don't think of a grass as a flowering plant, but they make flowers nonetheless. They're not very conspicuous. And our species owes its origin thanks to the grasslands that developed in Africa. And now most of our diet is also founded on the productivity of grasses.
0: So like apes and chimps were using aromatic plants to build their nightly sleeping platforms and so on and so forth, weren't they?
1: Yes. Yeah, so apes and chimps are our ancestors. And then if we go back in our own ancestry, you know, maybe 10 million years ago, making platform nests every night and particularly putting aromatic plants in there to ward away ectoparasites and other nasty things. But also that the aroma of flowers and foliage is a good indication that you're in a very healthy habitat as well. And so today when we sniff a floral perfume, like a rose perfume, in a way, it's like we're getting a very concentrated inhale of botanical and ecological vitality all in just one little drop. Because, of course, there are the aroma of dozens and dozens of roses in one little drop of perfume. So it's really an intense experience of ecological connection.
0: So let's talk more about the aromas, because as you say so beautifully there, there's nothing quite like the smell of, I don't know, a lilac in the spring breeze coming through the window, or a hyacinth. How did these early associations between floral aroma and healing trickle down to our modern societies?
1: Yeah, so the first uses that we know of floral aromas were mostly medicinal, and some of them were funerary, say in ancient Egypt, in some parts of South Asia, in China, and then over the centuries, that then developed into the use of floral aromas for everyday use, especially for people who could afford it. Way back then, it was a very expensive thing to distill thousands of roses down into one bottle of floral aroma. So perfumes in particular started out as an experience that was really just reserved for the very upper echelon, the aristocracy, the rulers, the wealthy people. And then over the centuries, as technologies improved, particularly technologies of extraction and distillation, these experiences became more widely available. But I should point out that just walking out into a park or a garden, we can all have this experience for free. That's one of the beauties of flowers, is that their sensory extravagance and beauty is available to us, whether or not we want to buy them produced in a sort of artistic, curated form as we would in a perfume.
0: Hmm. Okay, so when it comes to flowers, I think we tend to focus on their sights and smells. Flowering plants make up roughly 90% of plant species on Earth. And you say, David, that they tell a far bigger story of how our world came to be, which often goes overlooked. So why do you think we see, I don't know, more T-Rexes than tulips in our history books?
1: Yeah, so we're animals, and of course, and we're fascinated by big, fierce animals, and especially kids like to see a big T-Rex skeleton. And there's nothing wrong with that. But if we want to tell the story of how our modern world came to be, we need to put flowers right at the center of that. Because about 130 million years ago, flowering plants evolved, and then they rapidly took over most of the planet, and they built most of the major ecosystems that we have today. Rainforests, prairies, savannas, they're the foundation of human agriculture. Mangroves, seagrass beds, salt marshes, all of these are habitats built by flowering plants. And so they truly were revolutionaries. They changed the weather patterns of the earth. They built carbon stores in the soil. And

0: They catalyzed the evolution of lots of animals. There were no bees, butterflies, or grazing mammals before flowers evolved. And so they deserve a place right at the center of the story of how our world came to be. So yes, they're beautiful, but they are also world makers. They're also powerful. And I think that's a really interesting convergence.
1: You describe the way flowers have impacted ecosystems as revolutionary. So let's walk through the revolution and some of the ways you make that case. First, the ability of flowers to carry both male and female reproductive parts in a single bloom. Why is that so significant?
0: Well, it means that any insect that is visiting the flower can both bring and take away pollen, which is an amazingly efficient way of doing reproduction. Before flowering plants evolved, male and female structures were generally separated on different parts of the same plant, or maybe even on different plants. And what flowers did was to combine male and female into the same structure and then include advertisements like aromatic petals and visually conspicuous petals that are drawing the attention of animals, that are speaking to animals in the language of beauty and weaving new cooperative networks between the plants and the animals.
1: Flowering plants also evolved to enclose their seeds inside fruit instead of releasing them naked into the world. This is a concept known as botanical motherhood, as I understand. How big of a leap was that?
0: Yes, so, and this is appropriate for Mother's Day, is that flowers are the great botanical mothering innovators, if you like. They had two key innovations that really helped them succeed in the world and that then later fed much of the rest of the world as well. First, by wrapping every seed inside a fruit, and the fruit is a mature ovary, so fruit is basically a mature flower. They're giving their little baby the seeds inside a leg up and help in the competition. Some fruits attract pollinators, some are explosive and send the seeds away, some catch the wind. Regardless of the form of the fruit, it's a form of intergenerational generosity, where the maternal generation is helping the young. The other thing flowering plants do is inside every seed, the mother provides a little food hamper filled with starch and oils and proteins. And that's what we eat when we eat ground flour or we eat rice or maize. We are feeding on that motherly gift from one generation to the next, from the mother to the offspring. And so these plants are not just mothering their own babies, they're mothering the rest of the world through these generous gifts.
1: I have to say, David, these next few weeks and last week are actually my favorite time of year in Southern Ontario because we have beautiful, beautiful magnolia trees that bloom at this time of year, and it only lasts about 3 weeks. You got to go look at them. And I bring that up as an example because you talk about the ways that flowers encourage cooperation between plants and other species is something that is novel. You point to their partnership with insects as an example of this. Tell us about the significance of that evolution.
0: Yeah, and magnolias are a great place to appreciate this because although most modern magnolia species are just a few million years old, the overall structure of the flower of a magnolia is little changed in nearly 100 million years. And to this day, they're still pollinated by some of the creatures that were first transporting pollen from one flower to another, the beetles. So I'd encourage you, in addition to appreciating the beauty of the flower, take a look inside and see who's pollinating and get a good whiff of that absolutely heavenly aroma inside the magnolia flowers. And this was their original genius, to use aesthetics to weave new ways in which plants and animals could cooperate. For hundreds of millions of years, insects had been almost nothing but trouble for plants, eating the leaves, sucking on the sap, chewing on the roots, and flowers flip the narrative. They turn some of these former enemies into cooperative partners. And today, 90% of flowering plants still use insects as their pollinators, which allows them to very precisely move a small amount of pollen from one flower to another, and then, of course, achieve fertilization, and then the young can be nice and genetically diverse and therefore adaptable. Instead of just, you know, a lot of plants still use the wind for pollination, and that works in some situations. But for many flowers, they want a more precise and efficient way of doing this, which then led to more productive and diverse ecosystems. Mm.
1: Can I ask you, because some of the language you use, words like, you know, fertilization, pollination, motherhood, that kind of, you know, in our cultural understanding puts everything in the female

0: category. Western culture has coded flowers as feminine, delicate, and passive. What are we to understand about what we're doing when we do that?
1: Yes, well, every culture uses flowers in symbolic ways, and that's part of the beauty of cultural diversity, of course, is seeing how different flowers and different ways of representing nature manifest. But, you know, in our current culture, there's two things that we lose when we box flowers in that way. First, we misunderstand flowers themselves, right? So flower, as we've already mentioned, has both male and female. They're hermaphroditic, most flowers. And so to code them as exclusively feminine is really just biologically inaccurate. They're often actually most aromatic and their petals are most colorful when they're shedding the pollen, which is the male part of their lives and their reality. The other thing we do, though, is we impoverish ourselves. So as a man, why shouldn't I be able to enjoy flowers? And I can tell you as a boy, if I expressed any interest in flowers whatsoever, I would swiftly get literally beaten up on the playground. And to me, that's a heartbreaking thing because we're walling ourselves off from the experience of the beauty of the world. And so part of my hope for this book is to reclaim flowers for all genders, for all people, so we can all enjoy them from our own particular perspectives and to appreciate them as the world changes that they truly are.
0: Duly noted, great gift for Father's Day,
1: exactly,
0: which is coming up next month. But right now, it is Mother's Day if you're just joining us on this Sunday. You may be getting or gifting a lovely bouquet to cheer up your home or garden, but David George Haskell wants you to look beyond their sights and smells. The biologist's latest book is called How Flowers Made Our World. David, in much of Canada, May signals the start of gardening season. Gardening centers are usually offering, you know, both native plants and imports from other countries. How should home gardeners think about the ecological role flowers play in our own yards?
1: So flowers are, of course, life-giving, right? They provide food with nectar and pollen, but also the leaves of the flowering plant are food for caterpillars and other creatures that then feed birds and a lot of other wildlife. And so by careful gardening can feed that food web, but there's a sort of hidden cost here. If we're planting lots of plants that are covered in pesticides, we might be poisoning the very creatures that we're trying to help. Or if our garden is exclusively filled with plants from other continents, those plants often have a lot less food value for local wildlife and local insects than plants that are local to the region. Now, I'm an immigrant. I live in North America. I come from Western Europe. I grow plants in my garden that remind me of where I grew up as a boy, from Europe. I have other plants from Asia that remind me of friends who've given them to me. So I think there's a place for plants from around the world to celebrate the botanical glories of the world in our gardens. But if the foundation of our garden is not native plants, plants that have evolved and have grown indigenous to a particular region, we're creating less beauty, really. We're just producing a few pretty flowers for ourselves, but not feeding the rest of the ecosystem. And I've done some experiments in my backyard planting native plants, native asters, for example, next to imported chrysanthemums. And the difference in bee life and other life is stunning. Mm. And so now I'm very keen on native plants because they bring me more beauty and interest in my garden, as well as being just beautiful for human eyes and providing food for bluebirds and chickadees and other birds that I care about.
0: Humans have long imported and transplanted plants, centuries old, millennial old. We see that in many botanical gardens, you know, sites of beauty, they're used for educational purposes. On that note, David, you say they have a deeper colonial history as well. How so?
1: So part of the project of colonialism was for the colonial powers to move flowering plants around the world, particularly profitable ones like cotton and indigo and rice. And then through that also, of course, take people's lands. And then at least in many parts of the colonized world, bring enslaved people or indentured people to work on those lands. So the exploitation of both flowering plants and then also of people was the foundation of the wealth that was built by colonialism. And there's sort of a strange scientific connection here because Carl Linnaeus, who was the founder of biological classification, was obsessed

0: with flowers, and his whole classification system was at first based on flowers. Unfortunately, he then later expanded that classification system to include humans, and he had very racist views, and being a white man, he put himself at the top of the hierarchy there. And so as the leading authority on biology at the time, he provided intellectual justification for the horrors of enslavement. So flowers sort of weave their way in and out of colonial history in all sorts of strange ways. And I think this is important for the present day, because often we hear racist or sexist ideas masquerading as good science, as they did back in the 1700s in Linnaeus's day, and we need to be aware of that and inoculate ourselves against that sort of misinformation and deception.
1: David, you outline how flowering plants have shaped ecological life through history. Today, climate change is reshaping our world. How does that threaten these evolutionary systems?
0: Yeah, so we don't know the status of many flowering plants because they just haven't been studied. But the ones that we have studied very closely, for example, the orchids and magnolias, it seems that about 40 to 50% of the species that are being studied are threatened with extinction, partly through climate change, but also through habitat loss, through overexploitation, through novel diseases arriving on one continent from another. So there's a whole sort of intersection of different threats. And the way we can help build a more vital future is by protecting habitat in the present day, not only to protect those species, some of which are threatened and others are doing a little better, but because large areas of diverse habitat are the raw material that evolution needs to craft a response to whatever's coming next. So yes, climate change and habitat destruction are major threats right now. In 200 years or in 1,000 years, we humans probably will have invented some other way of manipulating the environment. And flowering plants are incredibly genetically flexible. They're very adaptable. They're able to cope, but only if they have large interconnected populations. And so habitat preservation for me is in a way preserving the possibilities that are inherent in the genetic diversity of flowering plants for the future. Some flowering plants, a minority, are actually doing quite well, and these are the ones that we tend to call, quote-unquote, the weeds. They often breed on an annual or more than annual cycle. They've been able to adapt to warmer climates, to herbicides, to salty soils, to all the different changes that we're bringing to the world. So there are a very small number of nimble plants sort of playing around in the world that we've created. But then the majority of flowering plants are facing more dire situation. And it's our task, I think, as the most powerful species on the planet, to be good neighbors and kin and build a more vital future.
1: Whether it is getting a bouquet today on Mother's Day, or giving one, or, you know, admiring a garden patch in our neighborhood, or pruning a rose bush, taking that time to, you know, smell the roses, as the cliche goes. What do you want us to think about the next time we encounter the flowers around us?
0: I would love people to take just a few minutes to open all our senses to the flower itself and to consider the world from the flower's perspective. To whom is this flower speaking with its beauty, with its aromas? How did this plant get here? Were the humans evolved, or did it evolve in this place? How is it interacting with the world around us? And let that curiosity connect you to the place, to sink deeper roots into your garden or into the bouquet of flowers that you've received and are enjoying it at home. And let that curiosity and connection lead you out into asking questions about not just our relationship with plants and flowers, but how flowers came to remake the world when they evolved.
1: All right, David, one last one for you. And I think I'm asking you to pick your favorite child, but in writing this book, were you like, this is my flower, this is the one?
0: Well, honestly, you know, the weeds that grow up in the cracks in my driveway in Atlanta here are some of my favorites. They're tiny. There's a dozen different weedy plants that grow there. They're all very small. But in spring, I literally lie down with a little hand lens or the zoom on my phone camera and look at these microscopic, tiny little flowers. And it feels like an eruption of hope and of new life from an unexpected place. And that's one of the things that I think we can take from

0: big picture of the story of flowering plants is that they are adaptable. We humans will not have the last word here. And that through these offerings of beauty that flowers are sending out into the world, we can build literally, and this sounds sort of overly like a fairy tale, but literally flowers have been working with animals cooperatively for 100 million years, building a better world. We can do the same today.
1: Love that. Love that. Appreciate so much listening to you today, David. Thank you so, so much for joining us.
0: Yeah, thank you. I wish you many good floral encounters this spring.
1: I'm laying down on my driveway. I don't even have a driveway. I'm going to lay down on the sidewalk and watch the weeds creep up through the slats. Thanks again. Take good care, okay?
0: Thank you so much.
1: David George Haskell is a biologist, and he is the author of How Flowers Made Our World, The Story of Nature's Revolutionaries.

from 1970. That is the late Minnie Riperton with Les Fleurs. All right, the CBC News is up next. When we return, U.S. President Donald Trump will meet with Chinese President Xi Jinping this week in Beijing. We'll hear what both countries are hoping to get out of the visit. I'm Pia Chattopadhyay. The Sunday Magazine's back in 6 minutes.

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1: This is CBC News. At 10 o'clock, it's mostly cloudy and 1 degree in Thompson, 5 degrees and mostly cloudy in downtown Winnipeg. Good morning, I'm Matt Humphrey. A Winnipeg city councillor wants more help battling crime and drug use in her ward. Cindy Gilroy is calling for more police patrols and visits from the community safety team. She says businesses want change, especially on Portage Avenue, right in the Sherbrooke area.
2: It's impacting not only area businesses, but area residents. And really, we're going to have to find a way, like the governments have to come together and try to figure this out, because this isn't going away anytime soon and it's impacting these neighborhoods substantially.
1: The city is moving more people into transitional housing, but Gilroy says that's just one thing people need and their problems don't end just because they have a roof over their head. The province says anyone housed under the Your Way Home strategy does get additional supports. More than 200 people gathered in front of the legislature this weekend, rallying for a better Winnipeg transit system. James Wilt is with the Climate Action Team Manitoba. He says Winnipeg used to have a 50-50 transit funding model, where the province paid half the transit operating costs.
3: While in opposition, the NDP were really adamant about how this transit funding agreement should be restored, but since forming government, they haven't made it a priority. So the campaign launch was really about calling for them to follow through.
1: Wilt is also critical of the recent transit route overhaul, which he says led to a loss in ridership. Protesters also brought a city bus to the steps of the legislature as part of the demonstration, and they decorated that bus as well. The cruise ship hit by a deadly hantavirus outbreak is being evacuated today. The ship is docked a few hundred meters off the coast of a Canary island. While no one currently on board is showing symptoms, health officials in hazmat suits oversaw the high-stakes removal of the passengers, including four Canadians. The CBC's Briar Stewart is on the island tracking the developments.
4: The four Canadians that were on board the vessel, they have now departed Tenerife. They were taken off the boat a little earlier today, and they spent about 10 minutes on the ground here doing an assessment, doing some paperwork. And then like all the other passengers, they were put on a red bus and driven directly to the airport, directly to the entrance up to the plane, which they went on. And there's been no official confirmation from the government of Canada, but a plane the same make and model is destined for Bagotville, Quebec. And of course, we know there's a military base there. So it's likely that the plane is headed there. But in terms of the operation that's underway here at the port, more passengers are continuing to depart. We just saw a very large group of them come off, of course, all in protective clothing. And we expect this to continue into tomorrow. It's going to be at least really another day till all the passengers are off, because the passengers from Australia and New Zealand will not be departing until tomorrow. Briar Stewart, CBC News, Tenerife.
1: An appeals court judge has upheld a decision ordering Quantum Minerals to remove equipment from Lopamine Provincial Park. The Vancouver-based mining company has a lithium mine project in the park, and a conservation officer ordered them to remove that equipment from the area 2 years ago, saying it was unpermitted. The company argued its mining claim allowed it to occupy the park land without the permit, part of that being because they're based in Vancouver, but the courts disagreed. CBC News has asked Quantum Minerals for comment. It has not yet responded at the time of this broadcast. A mother and daughter duo is spending Mother's Day running a craft market at the Red River X. More than 150 vendors are taking part in the Scattered Seeds Craft Market. Emily Schwartz manages it alongside her mother, Deb.
5: We work together now. I've got three other kids, and one of my sons, he lives out of town. He's in Vancouver, so he flies in and does the videoing for us. So my kids are all together, and I don't really need much more than that.
1: The event has high tea, mocktails, even a craft-making station. It runs until 4 today. And, of course, today is Mother's Day. Happy Mother's Day. A mix of sun and cloud today in Winnipeg, a high of 11 degrees. Brandon, mainly sunny, a high of 13. Dauphin, sunny, looking for a high of 13 as well in Dauphin. Flin Flon, sunshine throughout the day, a high around 12 degrees. Thompson, clearing.

0: stay more on the sidelines? Not this time. Why is China particularly interested in this one beyond what Emily says here? What's its angle?
1: Well, I mean, I think as Emily says, to echo that, I mean, they're clearly interested and they have been playing a role, but it really has been a behind the scenes role. They, you know, have been quietly involved with pressuring Iran to accept the ceasefire terms to begin with. And the belief is that after President Trump is in Beijing, at that point, they might get, you know, even a bit more active in pushing Iran to some kind of a compromise because, you know, clearly Iran matters for China. 90% of Iranian oil was flowing to China before the war began. But more than that, they want to be seen as a country that is helping to bring stability to the world. And they have interests kind of on all sides of the Middle East. They have actually bigger economic partnerships with Saudi Arabia and the UAE than they do with Iran. So they want to be seen to be playing a positive role. At the same time, though, they don't want to get entangled in somebody else's conflict.
0: And Simon, you mentioned there the amount of oil that comes from Iran into China. How has this war affected China's economy then?
1: Well, look, China has very, very diversified oil suppliers. So although China was absolutely dominant as a buyer of Iranian oil only amounted to about a tenth of China's overall oil demand. And China's overall energy mix is also incredibly diversified. So, you know, oil is a part of it, but they've been a huge power in the renewable sector. They're a big builder, the biggest builder of nuclear power plants. Coal is still more than 50% of their energy mix, which is all to say that although Iran matters to China, China has a great degree of insulation built into its economy. So, you know, clearly it doesn't want to see the global economy suffering. It doesn't want to see oil prices going higher and higher. But it's actually very, very well situated to absorb that economic impact. And so, you know, it's done fine. It's done better than, you know, virtually any other economy in the region.
0: Emily, let me ask you one more question about this particular war. Outside of economics, the Chinese and Iranians have had long-standing cultural ties as well. What binds these two countries together?
2: They are both nominally, you know, kind of anti-Western countries. And I think China in particular has been one of the larger economic powers that countries that are not aligned with the U.S.-led world order can look to. And the upside to the instability that this war has caused, as Simon has mentioned, is that China comes out of this looking like they stand for order. And they've done, whether intentionally or not, a really, really good job of insulating themselves from the energy and economic consequences of this war. And so while China has not liked the fact that this war in the Middle East is happening, it is unclear about the long-term effects of this geopolitically in the region, what this means for U.S.-China relations. The short-term upside is that there's a big soft power win for China in that even though it didn't do the diplomatic heavy lifting for the ceasefire, it still showed that it had influence over Iran. Mm-hmm. And in the short term, it has been relatively unimpacted by the consequences that have wrapped up so many countries, including the U.S., because of this war.
0: Okay, let's talk about the relationship directly between the U.S. and China. Simon, the last year, I don't know how you would describe it. I would say complicated at best. Trump threatened to slap 100% tariffs on Chinese imports to the United States. That was thrown into question when the U.S. Supreme Court rejected Trump's global tariffs regime in February. So going into the summit this week, how would you describe the relationship between the United States and China?
1: I mean, complicated, I would say, is an understatement in the sense that last year, they were on the verge of a total economic rupture. You know, you had bilateral tariffs going both ways of more than 100%. You had China slapping controls on its exports of rare earths, which could have brought not just American, but frankly, global industry to a screeching halt. So it was really, you know, we were at the precipice of a global recession that was caused by a breakdown in the economic relationship between China and America. There's a great degree of mutual suspicion between the two countries, but they have walked back from the ledge of that. So tariffs are back down. You know, you look at American tariffs on China, they're about 30 to 40%, depending on how you count it. Chinese on America are about 20%. So they've backed down from the ledge, but it's still very clear that if there is a breakdown in talks, they have a lot of tools on both sides, a lot of levers on both sides that could cause a great deal of pain. So one way that it's described now is a relationship of mutually assured disruption. So it's kind of getting to the point that this is in some ways a new version of the Cold War. It's an economic

0: Cold War. There's a lot of hawks in America who are, very, very worried about China's rise. And in China, there's a lot of people who are very concerned about the idea that America is containing China, trying to prevent it from becoming a global power. So it's a very, very conflictual relationship. And they're looking to these talks to hopefully bring some measure of certainty to the ties. Mm.
1: So from the Chinese perspective, Simon, what do they want to extract from the Americans during this summit?
0: Well, I guess the short answer is that they want predictability. So I think they've accepted that tariffs are just going to be a fact of the landscape. You know, certainly so long as Donald Trump is in the White House, they're not going away. At the very least, they would like there to be certainty around the tariffs. So, they've shown that they can actually live with high American tariffs because they have such strong export relationships with virtually every other country in the world. Beyond that, the Chinese would like to see something in the security dimension. Specifically, they would like to see America kind of backing down from its support for Taiwan. And what they've effectively offered to the American side is that the more that you give China on Taiwan, the more that China will give you on the economy. That's the bargain that's basically on the table. There's reason to think that America will not accept that. They don't want to get into that kind of negotiation. But President Trump obviously is always a wild card when it comes to the negotiating table. So we will see.
1: And Emily, so let me ask you the other side of this equation about what the Americans want from this summit. What is Donald Trump looking for, do you think?
2: It's not totally clear, but based on his past negotiating style, he's looking for some kind of flashy agreement or deal. More concretely, this would mean some kind of Chinese purchase of American agricultural products or technology products, like, for example, planes. There's indication that some areas of mutual collaboration, so things like perhaps import of Chinese electric vehicles into the U.S. or an ability for China to access more of the semiconductor chips, the advanced ones that they really want to buy from American-based companies, that might be eased up. Their rare earths, these refined rare earth products that the U.S. needs for semiconductors and defense equipment and even smartphones. There's definitely going to be discussion of that and potentially an extension of a truce last fall where China agreed to halt threatened export restrictions of these rare earths to the U.S. So there might be an extension of that. But in general, the U.S. has been messaging that they see this as the beginning, the resumption of talks between the U.S. and China. There might be another 3 to 4 encounters between the two men, Trump and Xi, throughout this year. And this, the U.S.'s messaging, is just the beginning of those interactions. And so anything really substantial might come later.
1: These are two superpowers, and every country has its own dynamics and cultures, Emily. But do you think that Donald Trump fundamentally sort of understands how he needs to be dealing with China?
2: No. And it's been a long time since he's gone. A lot of veteran China watchers and diplomats in the State Department have left or have been made redundant over the last couple of months. I'll note that about 250 nonpartisan veteran diplomats at the State Department were just let go earlier this week. So that's a lot of know-how and experience that is gone now. And it's not around Trump as he prepares for this visit. And you noted earlier that there's these strong cultural ties between, say, China and Iran. You know, for example, I was reporting on Iran from Eastern Turkey just last month, and whatever Iranians' views of the Chinese government, they work there, they study there. More Iranians probably understand China these days proportionally than the U.S., where educational exchanges, business exchanges have really declined ever since COVID and have never bounced back. So not only at the political echelon, you see a diminishment in knowledge about China, but also just a decline in general popular understanding of the country as well.
1: And so, Simon, you're in Beijing. Does the Chinese leadership understand that Trump doesn't fundamentally get it or the people of the country? And how does it sort of view that?
0: Well, I don't know if they would say that Trump doesn't get it. I think the question more on the Chinese side is, do they get Trump? And so this is kind of one of the big open questions going into these negotiations. As Emily noted, this is potentially stage one of what could be 4 stages over the course of the year. And so one big debate that's taking place in Beijing right now is this a golden opportunity for China? Because Donald Trump is not a creature of Washington.

0: Him because he's not beholden to the State Department for good and for bad. You know, is this an opening for China to try to get things that otherwise would not be on the table? You know, for structural reasons, these are the two superpowers in the world. They're bound to have a lot of friction between them. The relationship has turned increasingly testy. You know, even before Trump took office in 2017, it was already heading in a not great direction. Now, the question is, with Trump now in office, is there a chance for China to achieve things that they could otherwise not achieve? So, you know, number one would be opening up the door for Chinese investment in America. There's a lot of hostility from different states, from different actors in Washington for any big Chinese investment in America. Donald Trump, on the other hand, you know, regularly on the campaign trail, talked about this as possibly being something that would be good for the American economy. So that's one way in which they think there might be an opening. And the second thing, you know, as I already mentioned, is, you know, American language and action around Taiwan has been basically set in stone for more than four decades. And nobody is really willing to change that, except again for maybe Donald Trump. It would be highly controversial, highly unpopular. He's possibly the one opportunity for China to get some kind of change. So that is the debate that's being had in Beijing right now, is to what extent do they really try to, you know, effectively snooker Donald Trump into doing something that other American politicians would not do.
1: Emily, how are you looking at the Taiwan question as these two leaders meet?
2: That is the one issue where there could be serious long-term consequences to what Donald Trump decides to do in Beijing. And Simon is absolutely right that the Chinese are going to try to push Donald Trump degree by degree in a way that might seem like splitting hairs rhetorically, you know, trying to change language like the U.S. doesn't support, the U.S. opposes Taiwanese independence. These tiny differences that actually would give China a huge amount more of political maneuvering room, basically, to try to assert control over this democratic island at some point in the future. And these tiny changes in words do matter for the 23 million people who live in Taiwan, and they matter a heck of a lot for foreign policy in the U.S. as well.
1: I'm Pia Chattopadhyay. You are listening to The Sunday Magazine, and I'm speaking with international correspondents Emily Feng and Simon Rabinovich about the upcoming China-U.S. summit that's taking place this week in Beijing. Emily, let me stick with you for a minute. To Americans and Canadians, China's reputation has not been stellar over the last number of years. There are different circumstances between the United States and Canada about why that might be. But if we look at some Pew Research polling, only 27% of Americans hold a favorable view of China. In Canada, that number is 24%. These numbers, they might sound low, but they're actually a few points higher than they were a year ago. Why has China's reputation improved in the West?
2: The U.S. has been mired in events that have introduced chaos into the world order that have been the U.S.'s own doing. China's had a historically non-interventionist, non-aligned foreign policy strategy. This is why it's been still relatively muted on the war in Iran as well. And so by comparison, by economic standards, political standards, energy price standards, standards of seemingly long-term political planning, China, to some people in the West, seems far, far ahead, particularly when compared to leaders from Washington, D.C. And for that reason, you've seen an increase in positive popular sentiment, including in the U.S., towards China. I'm sure you've noted some cultural memes going around about China maxing. You know, I'm in a very China time of my life. And okay, that might be meme culture for, you know, the under 25 crowd, which I'm no longer part of. But I think that is symptomatic of symptomatic of a general underlying dissatisfaction with something is systematically wrong with our societies in the West. And maybe, even though they don't have specific proof or evidence to back this up, maybe things are going better in China.
1: And so, Simon, if that's the view from outside of China, here in the West, inside China, how do people feel about how their country is doing?
0: Well, look, there's an obvious caveat that it's impossible to know with any kind of scientific precision. There simply is not reliable opinion polling to kind of give us any confidence that people are more or less confident and kind of truly what their actual feelings are. But it is fair to say, based on umpteen conversations, academic papers, discussions, you know, beyond that, that people generally believe that China has done very, very well. for the last couple of decades economically. There's a great deal

0: deal of national pride. There is a feeling that America is sowing chaos, whereas China is a country that brings stability. So I think when people look at kind of how China has done writ large, there is a lot of happiness, a lot of pride, a lot of confidence. At the same time, if you look at the domestic economy, it has not been in good shape since COVID. So if you ask people kind of about their own personal lives and how they're faring, there you get kind of a very different set of answers. People have seen wages stagnate. Young people have seen unemployment rise. Across the board, people have seen housing prices fall by anywhere from 20 to 40%, depending on where they live. So you've got this paradox where there's a lot of national pride combined with a lot of kind of personal anguish about the state of the economy today.
1: Simon, you know, as a Canadian, that our country is trying to forge ahead with a renewed relationship with China. Prime Minister Mark Carney was in that country, met with Xi Jinping back in January. We are allowing some Chinese EVs, although a limited amount, into our countries. How delicate of a balancing act is it for Canada to work with China, considering its longstanding relationship with the United States, which, yes, is being tested? But what is the balancing act for our country now?
0: Well, I think the balancing act is tricky if Canada were to kind of go full bore into having, you know, a strong across the board partnership engagement with China. But that's not what's happened. You know, it's been phrased as a recalibration. I think everybody in Canada has maybe lost some of the naivete that colored the relationship, in the early 2000s, and is aware now that China is extremely important, a country that you have to deal with, but also a country that, you know, in different ways, you also have to be wary about. So you mentioned the EV imports from China. So Canada did indeed lower tariffs on Chinese EVs, but they also affixed a very, very strict quota, which ensures that EVs will play a very, very small part in the Canadian market directly imported from China. As difficult as the relationship is right now with America, the fact remains America is Canada's closest ally. It always will be. The military relationship, the intelligence relationship, the economic ties will always be orders of magnitude stronger than whatever Canada is able to get to with China. I mean, just to give you kind of one number to frame this, you know, Mark Carney has talked about the idea that Canada wants to increase exports to China by 50% by 2030. Well, if they actually accomplish that, that will lift Canadian exports to roughly one-tenth of what Canadian exports were to America last year. So I think realistic folk in Washington look at what Canada is doing and they understand Canada wants to diversify its economic partnerships to a certain degree. But it's not like Canada can pick up and move itself next to China. That's not on the cards.
1: Okay, Emily, if I hearken back to Prime Minister Carney's Davos speech and other speeches he's given in the past number of months, there's a lot of talk about the clout of middle powers in the world. So as China expands its global role diplomatically, economically, and militarily, what does that mean for middle powers like Canada, do you think?
2: It becomes more and more of a balancing act. Maybe there's one country, as Simon says, for Canada, that's the US, that kind of always tips the scales if push came to shove, but that you do have to have more of a politically, an approach of diplomatic compromise, that it cannot be clearly down the line for one country and their ideological positions all the time, that it might become more issue by issue, that issues of trade tensions and technology might get separated out from more political and ideological differences as middle countries try to navigate the different stances that the U.S. and China have staked out. But it does mean that foreign policy and geopolitics is less clear because you have a wider range of outcomes that are possible.
1: Simon, as China's role continues to grow, its relationship with the U.S. evolves, what do you think will be the biggest test from this summit that you're looking for, that for China's ability to lead on the world stage? I know they already are in many ways, but what are you looking for in terms of, like, that's where China's exerting its influence and power?
0: Well, to kind of bring the conversation back to where we started. So the actual substance of the meeting this week is likely to be a lot of show, but actually short on kind of big concrete agreements. We'll have, Chinese announcements of big purchases of what they call the three Bs. These are the three things that America can really offer China, which

0: is beef, beans, soybeans, and Boeings. There's going to be a great show of camaraderie between President Trump and Xi Jinping. The question coming out of the summit is going to be, do we see China playing, even if it's behind the scenes, it will get reported out, China playing a more active role in resolving the Iranian crisis? And if that happens, and if it becomes known that China was kind of the deciding factor, that the country that was able to bridge, this divide between Iran and America and ultimately bring apart about a sustainable peace deal, a framework for dealing with the Iranian nuclear program. If China is able to do that, that will be a massive diplomatic win, that will definitely redound to China's benefit and frankly to the world's benefit for some time to come. So that's the one area that I'll be watching.
1: Lots to come this week. Simon and Emily, thank you both for joining us and for this fantastic conversation. Appreciate it.
2: Thank you, Pia.
0: My pleasure. Thank you.
1: Simon Rabinovich is the Beijing bureau chief for The Economist. Emily Feng is an international correspondent with NPR. She is based in Washington, D.C. By the way, China's progress on tech EVs and renewables has made it a key place that Canada is looking to, as you heard during our conversation, as our government tries to diversify our economic partnerships. And the CBC's Chris Brown was recently in China looking at the country's success and how Canada can fit in. You can check out CBC News Inside China. It's streaming this weekend on CBC Gem, as well as on the CBC News YouTube channel.

You're listening to the Sunday Magazine. I'm Pia Chattopadhyay. Well, the FIFA World Cup is a month away, and with nearly 50 teams on the pitch, how do you pick which one to cheer for? Some fans go with their home country or one with ancestral connections. Some cheer for favorite players or teams with impressive stats. And some among you go by vibes. We played into that idea for our latest That's Puzzling Listener Challenge. We asked you to invent a word for the act of picking the World Cup team you're cheering for based solely on the color of their uniforms. Here's some of what you've concocted thus far. Naren Stewart on Denman Island, BC, gave us a mashup of preference, hue, and uniform, and got prefa-huniformity. Wellington Miles in Ottawa was inspired by hooliganism and came up with hooliganism. And of course, hue is H-U-E. Suzanne Taylor in Toronto went with chromopatria. Philly Markowitz in Owen Sound, Ontario, sent in spectrum tatering and spectrum tatership. Jennifer Johnson gave us gung hue, like gung ho, but the ho has been swapped out for H-U-E, hue. Peter Zanette went with color acupia, a cornucopia of color-based fandom. Kelty Purcell kept it simple with huge fan, but get this, she spelled huge, H-U-E-G-E, a huge fan of hues. We see what you did there, Kelty. Joanne Underwood sent in pigmentalizing, choosing your allegiance based on pigment. And we have to give a special shout out to Joanne's 13-year-old grandson, Gavin, who submitted two words, each containing an impossible number of letters. Oh my goodness, Gavin, I'm going to try to do my best here. Okay. The first one is chromostoloposphereoprognosis, and second, huniform prognosis. Gavin? You are 13, color me intimidated. And finally, Seth Cullen sent in an entire roster. Fashion Play It, Hue Crew, Shade Parade, Saturation Nation, Color Wheel Appeal, and Color Fan. Oh my goodness, those were a mouthful. Thank you all for those colorful submissions so far. You still have time to get your shot on goal. Once again, we want you to invent a word for the act of picking the World Cup team you're cheering for based solely on the color of their uniforms. 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Once you're there, click That's Puzzling at the top of the page to stream them all.

0: catch my breath after all of that. I'm Piacetta Battei. 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We tend to live in a world obsessed with scores, from grades and rankings to follower counts and performance metrics. More of our lives are being measured, compared, and optimized than ever before. And C.T. Nguyen argues that the systems we use to measure success can not only reshape our goals, it can even change who we become. T is a professor of philosophy at the University of Utah. He has a new book out. It is called The Score, How to Stop Playing Somebody Else's Game. T, hello, and welcome to the Sunday Magazine.
1: It's nice to be here.
0: You are a philosopher. You're also a rock climber, and I understand that it is rock climbing that inspired you to write this philosophy book. So connect those dots for me.
1: I mean, rock climbing is really interesting to me because, first of all, I love it, but I'm terrible at it. And I think there's a sense in which if you think that what you're doing in games is trying to do the best you can, it makes absolutely no sense for me to be a rock climber. Like, being a rock climber fills me with joy, fills me with like a sense of gorgeousness about my own movement, but it does not fill me with any kind of actual achievement type success because I am at best sub-mediocre.
0: There's a moment that you read about where your friend tells you to savor the moment. Why did that shift things for you?
1: Yeah, I mean, I think at the time, I knew, I think deep down, that the thing that I loved about climbing was the movement and the feeling of the movement, but it becomes really easy, even when you're in it for nothing but joy, just to become obsessed with getting to the next ranking level, right? Like in rock climbing, there are these difficulty levels for all the climbs. And I had become tunnel vision obsessed in a way that was making me kind of, I don't know, like sloppy and ugly. And a friend of mine telling me to pay attention to the way I was moving, it kind of reminded me like there was an ecstasy in just moving your body. The scoring system of climbing is also kind of what got me there. I mean, I think without that, I could just like meander around and do what felt easy, and it never forced me to tune in. Mm. And it was being in the specific setting, the specific context, where there was an external system that said, here's a set of climbs that's the next level of difficulty. Try to climb them. That's your goal. The fact that I had to do that was what forced me to acquire the level of precision that actually, like, I don't know, unlocked the possibility that moving could be beautiful.
0: So let's apply that external system to what you write about in your book and the lessons you learn from rock climbing as well. Games are something people often turn to for entertainment, for distraction, to relax. And there is usually a purpose to them, an objective. But you write that games don't just give us those goals that you speak about when it comes to rock climbing. They actually tell us what to care about. Expand on that for me.
1: Yeah, I mean, I started writing about games out of, I guess, irritation. I was reading all this stuff. I mean, I love games. I played games my entire life. And I'm an academic. I'm a philosopher. And I started reading all this academic work about games and the philosophy of art and in all kinds of like literary and cultural studies. And I didn't recognize what I loved about games in all this other stuff. Like people, basically they tried to talk about games as a kind of movie. They tried to talk about games as beautiful and worth loving when they looked like serious movies with serious plot lines and serious dialogue and prefixed characteristics. And I didn't find, I don't know, like this freedom and this ecstasy of action and this ecstasy of thinking that I love so much in rock climbing and Go and chess and my favorite board games, my favorite video games. And I was stuck trying to understand it until I got to this, I found this lecture from my favorite board game designer, Rainer Knizia. And what he said was that the most important tool in his game design toolbox was the scoring system, because the scoring system set the player's motivations in the game. They tell the player what to care about. Hmm. And I mean, you know, as a game player, this seems completely

0: sensible, right? You open up a board game and it tells you what you're collecting. And it even tells you like whether you're cooperating with your friends or trying to kill them, right? You just learn and then you get into it. But I mean, the other side of me that is a philosopher was just shocked by this pretty obvious in retrospect, but very shocking observation that games can just set your desires and they can just tell you what to want. And most of us can just open up a game and just do it. We just acquire the desire and we plunge ourselves all in. And in games, I think this is for the good. This is for the beautiful. This is part of how designers shape this incredibly intense, fascinating experience, right? In a game, the goals and the obstacles unite when the game is well designed. They unite beautifully to create this action. I mean, think about like soccer. I think soccer is super interesting because one of the things that you learn about in soccer is how much skill and precision and fluidity you can have with your feet. And most of us don't know it until a game tells us to get a ball in a net and then gives us a constraint, which is do not use your hands. And suddenly that goal and those constraints plunge us into this beautiful kind of interaction.
1: The way we gamify our lives doesn't just apply to our pastimes or our hobbies or our passions. You argue that it affects the way we approach the entirety of our lives, things like everyday chores and tasks. What have you noticed?
0: I started thinking about this because I wrote a first academic book about games, about the beauty of games, of all the stuff I've been telling you about. And then people kept telling me, oh, you love games. You must love gamification. You must love the gamification of education, the gamification of exercise. And I was like, no, I think if you actually understand games, you'll hate gamification to your core. And so I spent a lot of time trying to understand this. And I noticed it in myself. I think two places I'd noticed it were, I'm a philosophy professor, and inside philosophy, there's an internal ranking system. Like philosophers have set up a ranking of the journals that we publish in. And that ranking is like a status ranking. Which one is more meaningful and fancier and of bigger success? Like, I didn't know about the system when I went to graduate school. I just loved big questions. And then I went to graduate school, and slowly, most of us were exposed to this system, and we just started taking it for granted that what we were supposed to do was move up the scoring system and get into harder journals. Same thing with like Twitter. I got on Twitter to connect to people. And after I went viral, like very small grade viral a couple of times, I had my cares and interests suddenly shifted towards producing more virality. And I think this is a phenomenon that I felt so often that I needed a name for it. So I call it value capture. And value capture is what happens when you care about something rich and big, like education or philosophy or health or communication. And you get exposed to a system that gives you a clear, simplified metric. And then the metric takes over. And I don't just mean that you get incentivized. I think a lot of us are familiar with what happens when the incentives are oversimplified. The thing I'm really worried about is when these external metrics enter our core values and our values shift in the direction of a metric. And I think if you understand how metrics work in bureaucracies, you'll understand that the basic nature of metrics is profoundly thin. And when our values become captured by these very thin, very mechanical, very easy to use, but very unsubtle and unrich metrics, I mean, I kind of think this is one of the core causes of the ills of modern life.
1: Okay, so, you know, productivity culture is everywhere. People and workplaces are tracking output, efficiency, performance. And I think we can both agree that, and there's the argument that this is a very valuable set of tools that we have. But I want you to pick up on something that you were just sort of saying there and ask you this. What happens when we start optimizing our work mostly or solely around metrics instead of meaning?
0: I mean, a lot of the times when I get in these conversations, I name off a bunch of bad metrics. I think all of us know horrible metrics in our lives. One of my friends has given me a new one. He's a student advisor, and the advisors are now being ranked for advising quality in terms of keystrokes per minute into the student advising computer program. And I think we can all know, like,

0: God, what an awful metric. I think one response is let's build better metrics, more accurate metrics. What I've always had a suspicion about, and which are what I've spent about like 7 years of my life trying to substantiate, is that institutional metrics won't actually capture what's really meaningful. And I had the sense, I think a lot of people have the sense, but I didn't know why, and I didn't know if this was just like raw, insane intuition or something real. And I started finding explanations. So there are a bunch of people, they're mostly historians and anthropologists who study quantification culture. And one of my favorites, Theodore Porter, has this gorgeous explanation. So the way he puts it is that there are two kinds of justification, he says, qualitative and quantitative. And they're both good at different things. It's not that the quantitative is bad. It's that they're good at capturing different parts of human life and good for different purposes. And the problem comes when we overreach for quantitative methods in every case, even when it's not the best tool for the job. So the way he puts it is that qualitative justifications and qualitative reasoning, thinking in words, paragraphs, it's dynamic, subtle, open-ended, nuanced, but it travels badly between contexts because it requires a huge amount of shared background information to understand, right? Like when I just finished grading, when I write long paragraphs to my students, I use the language of philosophy and I use many, many dimensions of goodness and I tailor my comments to conversations I've had with that student. And that information, though really rich, won't be readily comprehensible to like the business school, and it certainly won't aggregate. So to get around that problem, Porter says, we engineer something. We engineer data. So what we do, he says, is we engineer portability. So we find something that everyone can understand from every context, and we hold that fixed. So in the American grading system, that's GPA, right? We all know basically what an A means, a B means, a C means. They are assigned to numbers. And so those numbers can travel, is the way that Porter puts it. Everyone can understand them. And then they can aggregate easily because everyone is kind of collecting in the same way. And I think the thing that Porter is saying is that what makes quantitative information powerful is precisely that it's been decontextualized, right? Like the way we engineer portability and quick comprehensibility at scale is we remove all the features that require a lot of expertise in a particular domain or a lot of contextual awareness or a lot of domain-specific sensitivity to comprehend. This is why I think when you have this tool, when you look around, when you look at like the difference between like good communication and Twitter likes, right? What you have in the metric is something that everyone can measure in the same way. Everyone knows what it means that 10,000 people clicked like, in the same way that everyone knows what it means that a movie made $5 million at the box office. But the idea that a tweet was comical, ironic, and exposed me to some new shocking revelation in my life, or the idea that some movie like shook me out of my weird slumber and made me realize that how valuable it was to like stare at small plants, right? I'm thinking about the movie Perfect Days, which reminded me about the beauty of staring at small plants. Those aren't things that can quickly aggregate and travel. And so, I mean, the insight here from Porter is that institutional metrics are constructed to work at scale by a conscious engineering process of decontextualization. And that price is the source of the power.
1: Your book doesn't just kind of present the problems of metrics and the challenges that you're outlining there. You also make the argument for how to change our perspective. And so to illustrate that, you're an avid, is this the right word, yo-yoist? Someone who does a yo-yo? I don't know if that's the right word. But you do use your yo-yo to illustrate that point. So use the yo-yo. Tell me how you're illustrating your argument.
0: Yeah, no. So while I was researching this book, I discovered this world of competitive yo-yo. I was actually looking for examples of cases where some beautiful natural activity had been kind of perverted and ruined by a scoring system. So the first example I had of this was actually the wine scoring system. I find the wine scoring system really interesting. Do you know the history of the wine scoring system?
1: I don't.
0: So wines used to be basically rated qualitatively, and then people wanted more objective measures. And so what they did was they tried to create an objective point scale,

0: 100-point scale to judge wines on. And to make it objective, they needed to control the environment in which wines were judged. And because food is too hypervariable, they started judging wines for this 100-point scale against each other without food. Food is a variable you need to eliminate if you're going to have consistent, repeatable, objective judgments. The reactivity of wine with food is a lot of the point, right? A lot of that, like, unpredictable complexity is the thing that we want from wine. So when they shifted to the wine scoring scale, wines that do well in this context and get a lot of points are wines that are big and loud and tend to overwhelm food. So the desire to create an objective ranking system here actually changed the nature of wine. It made wine less complexly reactive and alive with food, and it steered wine towards big, loud, what are now called fruit bombs, right? And then they kind of engineered what was important about the wine out. So Yo-Yo is another case where the competition scene emphasized the kinds of things that you can see outside, which are easy to judge externally, which are difficulty and speed. And it tended to shift yo-yoing away from another thing that yo-yo is very good at, which is these weird, beautiful, complex, like cat's cradle-y tricks. Anyway, the yo-yo became kind of a companion to me. Learning it became a companion to me as I was writing the book. I found it wonderful, and it also became emblematic for me about what the book is about, because yo-yo is completely stupid. It doesn't get you anything. It gives you no translatable skills. It's just this ecstatic experience of movement. And by the way, if people are imagining a yo-yo that just goes up and down, go Google like modern yo-yo. Google the great yo-yo player Tessa Picciolo or Hajime Miura and just have your mind blown. Anyway, so, but I would find myself in these moments at parties, defensively explaining to people like, oh yeah, yo-yo, but it's just a way for me to hit the mental reset button so I can, you know, get back to work and up my productivity. And I realized that I was like so in the trap of the thing I was trying to write about. I mean, the thing I'm trying to write about is that there are so many things that are deeply meaningful that are inexpressible. And many of the most meaningful and inexpressible things are something in the particularity of a process, of what it is to be engaged in an activity. And the things that the world cares about are easily countable outcomes, the kinds of things that pile up and anyone can count. And so I had found this weird, new, delicious pleasure in yo-yo. And then I was trying to translate it out and make it like count in number of like increased pages I'd written every day. And I realized that I had betrayed everything I loved about pure play.
1: You gamified yourself.
0: Yeah, I gamified myself. I mean, this is the difference between games and gamification. The whole point of the book I wrote was to solve this puzzle for myself of like why games were so beautiful and why gamification in work was so ugly and awful. And the answer for me is that in games, there are scoring systems that are clear, but you get to pick them and change them and modify them just for your own delight. And in the workplace, the point is that metrics are anchored to the kinds of outcomes that everyone can understand. And my experience of finding myself compelled to explain my weird new joy to people by translating it into some outcome that everyone could understand, more pages written per day, I think was an intrusion of this demand for instant, accessible, measurable productivity into, you know, one of the last little pieces of play I had left.
1: All right, T. So like a good game, you gave your book two alternate endings, a choose your own adventure, if you will. Why?
0: There's a simple practical reason and then a spiritual reason. So the practical reason is I wrote a first ending and my entire editorial team said it was so depressing that it like ruined their week and could I please do something else? And I loved it. I really believed in that ending. I was like, oh, and I looked around and I found another ending, that another thing from sort of late in the book that could become a happier ending. And then I realized I loved them both equally. And the fact that I loved them both equally was expressive of the fact that I myself didn't know what I thought. I don't know whether the world is completely doomed or if there is some hope.

0: And then I was looking at these two endings, and I realized one of my favorite things I learned while I was writing the book is that Thomas Hobbes, the political philosopher, who most people know as saying that morality just comes down to political power, also has the funkiest sense of what political power is. He explains that true political power is not military power or strength of arms. True political power is power over language. Because if you can tell people what good and evil mean, if you can tell people what success and failure mean, you control them from the inside. And for me, that's what scoring systems are. They are a way to tell people what success is. And so when you control your own scoring systems, like with games, you have some control over what you're trying to do. And if someone is dictating your scoring systems to you, then they have controlled all your actions by controlling your desires permanently. And I realized if I ended up with a book that just told people what the answer was, then I also would have betrayed what I believe in, which is that people get to choose. So I made it so people could choose.
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0: Thank you.
1: C.T. Nguyen is a professor of philosophy at the University of Utah. His new book is called The Score: How to Stop Playing Somebody Else's Game.

0: Broken Social Scene with Not Around Anymore. It is from their first new album in 9 years, which is called Remember the Humans. All right, that's it for us this week on the Sunday Magazine. Our team is Sarah Joyce Battersby, Levi Garber, Howard Goldenthal, Andrea Huang, Pete Mitten, and Austin Pomeroy. Our senior producer is Danielle Grogan. Our executive producer is Brian Colton. You can share your thoughts with us by sending an email to sunday@cbc.ca. Join me again here in 1 week's time when I'll be speaking with Mary Beard. The always delightful classicist will make her case for how the ancient world holds valuable lessons for the challenges facing us today. I'm Pia Chattopadhyay. Happy Mother's Day. Thank you for lending us your ear. Till next Sunday.
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4: With the end of skiing season comes a somber assessment of those who died in avalanches. Backcountry skiing is unparalleled for adventure, but is climate making it more perilous? And if so, why risk it?
5: This is CBC News. At 11 a.m., it's mostly cloudy and plus 2 in Thompson, 5 degrees and mostly cloudy in downtown Winnipeg. Good morning. I'm Matt Humphrey. A Winnipeg City Councillor says businesses in her ward are fed up.
6: Just violence and theft and open drug use right outside their buildings where people can't get in and out of the buildings. Like it's a really big issue. It's impacting not only area businesses, but area residents.
5: That's Cindy Gilroy, the counselor for Daniel McIntyre. She says specifically crime is way up in the Sherbrooke and Portage Avenue area and the Sargent Avenue area. She says businesses are calling for a stronger police presence and more visits from community safety patrol teams. An Ontario doctor recruited to work at a Western Manitoba hospital is suing his recruiters, claiming they misled him about the job. This week, Dr. Clevis Iliriani filed a statement of claim in Manitoba's Court of King's Bench. The claim says the doctor took a job at the Carberry Hospital, which he was told would be, quote, largely consistent with the pay and responsibilities of his previous job. But when he started, he claims his duties were, quote, fundamentally different. He says he had fewer responsibilities and was making less money than promised. He also alleges recruiters didn't disclose that they were being paid to enlist him. Iliriani resigned in August 2024 after just 3 months on the job. That is the sound of an evacuation flight lifting off from the Canary Islands with Canadians on board. They are part of a high-stakes operation to clear a cruise ship crippled by a deadly hantavirus outbreak. While those disembarking are not showing symptoms, Spanish Health Minister Monica Garcia says the situation is being managed with extreme caution.
7: All the passengers remain asymptomatic. The boat has arrived at 6:30 p.m., the entire operation is proceeding normally.
5: Passengers were ferried directly to the airport in order to leave all luggage behind to prevent any further spread. While they head for home, the crew remains on board to sail the vessel to the Netherlands for disinfection. Iran is issuing a new warning to the United States. Tehran saying if its tankers are hit, U.S. sites across the Middle East will be targeted in response. It's also threatening any country. Following Washington's lead in imposing sanctions, the CBC's Julia Chapman has the latest.
8: Iran's military spokesperson threatening new

0: new responses to any future attacks. The threat follows American strikes on Iranian tankers in the Gulf of Oman on Friday. The U.S. offered a proposal to extend the ceasefire. President Donald Trump said he expected a response by the weekend, but so far none has come. There is one tentative sign of progress. A Qatari LNG tanker is moving through the Strait of Hormuz, the first from that country to pass through the choke point since the war began. Meanwhile, the parallel conflict in Lebanon is intensifying. Lebanese officials say 7 people were killed in an attack on Saturday in Saksakia, which wasn't covered by evacuation orders. A child was reportedly among the dead. The IDF says steps were taken to mitigate harm. It says 3 Israeli soldiers were injured on Saturday in a Hezbollah drone attack. Julia Chapman, CBC News, London.
1: Police in parts of Canada are warning high schoolers about a trending game where they shoot each other with water guns. Ontario police are investigating a social media video which appears to show teenagers spraying an unhoused man with water in Kenora. Kenora activist Tanya Cameron says the game called Senior Assassin is popular among local students in grade 12, high school seniors.
2: They're taking a cheap shot at someone who's already having so many life struggles. There's outrage spread amongst the community. And I will say there's a small segment out there that don't see the harm in it. They're like, it's kids, literally, they're saying it's kids being kids, and it just blows my mind.
1: Senior Assassin players typically target each other with water, Nerf, or pellet guns. Police in Alberta and Ontario also warn those toy guns could be confused with real guns. A mix of sun, especially if they're spray painted black, which they are sometimes. A mix of sun and cloud in Winnipeg, a high around 11 degrees in the big city. In the Wheat City, mainly sunny, a high of 13. In Dauphin, sunny and a high around 13 degrees. Flin Flon, sunshine and a high around 12 degrees. In Thompson, you're seeing skies clear throughout the day, looking for an eventual high of 7 degrees. And on the Bay in Churchill, a chance of flurries throughout the day, a high of minus 1. 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
3: I'm Laura Lynch, and this is What on Earth, where we bring you a world of climate solutions. In most parts of Canada, skiers enjoyed their last runs of the season in the past few weeks. But for die-hard backcountry skiers, the longer spring days still entice people out to the mountains. This past season has been a deadly one in some parts of the world, as avalanches have killed so many. So how is climate change affecting the risks associated with the increasingly popular sport of backcountry skiing, and how are skiers

0: We had a decent avalanche forecast.
1: This is Michelle Kaditz. On an April day in 2018, she set out with two friends in Banff National Park.
0: Good weather, bluebird day, and it was really cold overnight.
2: I was dreading going to work, and I said to myself, wow, you know, I'll make it till Friday, and then I'll move on from this operation.
1: That morning of dread for Ken Wiley was back in January 2003. He was working as an apprentice guide.
3: So a few days before I flew out, the news came out about the Tahoe avalanche, where it was a group of 15. There were four guides out of the 15, and nine people died, which is, like, shocking. And that was kind of rattling.
1: It was alarming to her to know that a group of skiers, specifically on a guided trip, had died. Hannah's trip to Norway would also be with guides.
3: It made me a bit nervous. You kind of hope by paying the professionals and going with the professionals that you're going to be safe.
2: I remember having a number of conversations with other guides about the snowpack that year. And within the guiding community, we were concerned.
1: The thing that he and others worried about was a weak layer in the snowpack from some rain that had fallen a couple months earlier.
0: You know, in hindsight, there were signs that things were wrong, but we just had ignored them. And I think for us, the biggest red flag that we didn't really stop to discuss was the significant warming. And it was so hot that the snow was starting to stick.
2: We were two groups, my group, myself, and my seven clients.
1: The lead guide was up ahead. Staff and guests included, there were 21 experienced backcountry skiers.
3: It was wet. There was about 3 to 4 centimeters of, like, fresh, wet, wet snow that had fallen. And all around us, you could see evidence of, like, loose, wet avalanches, like small, loose, wet avalanches.
1: And Hannah says it was raining on and off that day.
3: I asked the main guide, like, are we worried about loose, wet avalanches today? And he said he wasn't worried about that.
0: I would say 5-10 minutes before the avalanche happened, I felt really nervous and almost like the hairs on the back of my neck were sticking up, like something was feeling wrong, but I couldn't really describe it. Obviously, I didn't know an avalanche was going to happen.
3: Once we got up onto the lake, it's really dramatic. Like, there's peaks on either side of the lake just coming straight out of the lake. While we were standing there, the guides went up onto the slope about 10 or 15 meters to have a conversation. And so I was kind of curious to see what the guides would say as to whether we would even go up that slope that day. But after they finished chatting, they were like, yep, let's go.
0: They did want us to space out. I was like feeling really nervous about how close we were, and was telling Tim and Maya, you guys got to space out, like give each other some time. And I was waiting for them to get a little bit further ahead of me when the avalanche happened.
3: We were almost to the top of that first pitch when someone yelled, avalanche. I looked up and there was this wall of avalanche coming towards me. It was maybe 20 or 30 meters away. I had a matter of seconds before it hit me.
2: It kind of worked a little bit like dominoes. There was a settlement up near the ridgetop.
1: And that snow settlement triggered an avalanche in another valley, then another, and then
2: triggered the run that we were on, La Traviata.
0: It all happens so fast, and it's all happening at the same time. Of course, you hear this magnificent cracking sound as the whole wall of snow is suddenly moving around you.
2: And it's very percussive, like whoomph.
3: Kind of a rumbling is the only way I could describe it. Looking up and seeing that wall of snow is a feeling that I will never forget.
0: For me, I don't remember much of what happened after that. I remember hearing the crack and then seeing this white wall of snow.
3: It was like being hit by a truck. So much force. So it just took me off my feet instantly, and I was under the snow, like crushing weight. It was dark. I couldn't see anything. I could feel myself just traveling downhill with this weight of

0: snow on top of me.
1: And then the next thing I remember after that is just being there and being stuck. I had no idea how far under I was. I couldn't even tell if I was facing upright or down. I couldn't move. It was like being encased in plaster.
2: My clients were hit by a wall of snow as it kind of rode over top of the snow that they were standing on, and they were tipped over immediately. The slab I was on broke up and I fell into the cracks, and I was facing downhill when it stopped. There was more material from higher up on the slope that then hit me from behind and buried me quite deeply.
1: I was wearing sunglasses. I don't know what happened to them. It was definitely dark. I think the snow was so heavy that I couldn't open my eyes to see anything. I could feel the snow against my face. I could move my tongue, so I don't think the snow was totally jammed in my airway, but I remember feeling the snow pressed against my face.
2: I was really fortunate to have an air pocket.
0: I felt like I just not gave up, but was just letting the snow take me. Like, once I realized that I couldn't fight it and I couldn't do anything, it was just relinquishing to the mountain. I could feel my left leg twisting up more and more beside me.
1: I remember trying to slow my breathing down and trying not to panic, because I knew if I started to panic, my oxygen demand would increase.
2: The best thing I can do is just put my head down and relax and go to sleep.
1: During those few minutes, I had some memories of things that I had done in my life. And then I had this very odd experience of seeing friends who had died recently in the mountains and actually talking to them and having a conversation. And they were talking to me and asking me questions, but I never got to the point of responding to them. And then it just all was black.
0: If I'm this buried and this taken, everybody's taken, and there's no way that I'm going to survive this. And by some absolute miracle, when the snow stopped moving, I could see some light, because it had been black the whole time, and I managed to clear my face and I could breathe.
1: I don't remember them when they first came to me. I think I can remember being whacked with either a shovel or the probe, and I think that may have woke me up a little bit. My friends say that I was like they had opened up the airway for 10 minutes before I was even making sense. I was blue. I don't think there was much time left.
2: What was mostly traumatic for me was surviving, knowing that I was responsible for other people not surviving.
3: 7 of the 21 people out skiing that January day in 2003 died in the avalanche. Ken has spent years trying to understand what happened and prevent others from experiencing the same thing. Michelle and her friends all survived the 2018 avalanche in Banff National Park, a day that had warmed quickly and with it changing the avalanche danger. But it also changed her relationship to risk.
4: Hi.
5: Come on in.
3: It's now a little over a month since Hannah and the group she was skiing with survived an avalanche in Norway. I meet her at her home in Whistler. She is on crutches when she meets me at the door, her broken ankle in a boot, and her leg supported by a brace. She's starting a long recovery.
0: You can see where people are getting dug out.
3: She leans over her phone and shows me a video she recorded.
0: And this is the helicopter.
3: A helicopter landing to rescue her and the others from the mountain. And there's another video someone took of her bundled up on a gurney.
0: See, like, they dropped the tail to, like, wheel me out.
3: She says the rescue team was surprised to find them all out there that day.
0: And then the doctor winched down and came over to me. And that's when they were like, what are you doing here? I think they kind of saw us as, like, this group of tourists. Like, why the hell are you in the mountains today?
3: A spokesperson with the Norwegian Search and Rescue Agency confirmed the details of the rescue, but did not comment on the incident or the avalanche conditions that day. I contacted the company and was told they're doing an internal review of the day to, quote, share learnings from the event. Hannah is still grappling with what happened. She's been off work as a massage therapist for weeks now.
0: So everything that I do that I enjoy, I can't do. I won't even be able to hike until the end of the year at the earliest. So just like the crushing realization of all of that was a lot harder than I had anticipated.
5: 2 days ago, I was caught in a size 3 avalanche.
3: Hannah makes part of her income from her social media videos and blog posts about her outdoor adventures. Her Instagram became a log of what happened that day.
5: This is my version.
0: No, this is a second.
3: Including a video she recorded from her hospital bed in Norway.
0: You can tell I'm a little bit drugged because I'm really slow. I hadn't had surgery yet, so I still wasn't really sleeping well because my ankle wasn't attached to my leg.
5: I mentioned when we're lower down.
0: But I just wanted to like get the story out there while it was still fresh.
3: Surviving an avalanche was a life-changing experience for Hannah and Michelle and Ken. And it's experiences like theirs that drive scientists to better understand avalanches, backcountry risk, and how well that information is communicated to the public, especially at a time when some experts say more recreational skiers are heading out into the backcountry than ever before, just as our climate is changing and the winters are warming. Which brings me to Simon Fraser University in Burnaby, BC.
6: Every single accident that there is tragic and has a personal toll, but it's also what motivates this research in the end.
3: This is Pascal Hagley. We meet just as he's wrapping up as an associate professor with the Avalanche Research Program at SFU. He's about to start a new role with the Swiss Institute for Snow and Avalanche Research. The bookshelf in his office is a crash course in how humans understand and make decisions about risk.
6: The science of risk analysis, books around uncertainty, degrees of belief.
7: Human error?
6: Human error, yeah. In the end, when you have an accident, an avalanche accident, ultimately it's somewhere in that decision-making process an error occurred.
3: There's no forecast that can completely remove risk from a sport like backcountry skiing. But there are tools that skiers can use to help decide when, where, or even if to go skiing. And it's Pascal's job to ask, how well does the public understand those things?
6: We could have the best avalanche forecast in the world, and it's not going to be worth anything if we actually can't communicate. There's lots of benefits of being in the backcountry. And there's research on that too. My objective is to make sure people know what they're getting into. The most tragic accidents are the ones when people don't even know that they expose themselves to avalanche hazard and then they get killed because they're at the wrong spot at the wrong time.
3: Pascal has seen this firsthand while out with search and rescue teams in the mountains. It's why he and his colleagues do surveys to learn how well people understand risk. Like the survey that compared the Canadian avalanche danger rating to the American one.
6: Let's see what are we doing. So the icons for the elevation is basically it shows you a little cartoon mountain.
3: So Pascal and his colleagues quizzed people on how well they understood the images. And people just did better with the American one.
6: The American graphic, people made fewer mistakes. And they were able to answer our questions more quickly.
3: Pascal shares another communication challenge.
6: So the avalanche danger scale.
3: It's a 5-level scale. Low, moderate, considerable, high, and extreme. And you might assume that each risk level goes up evenly, which would put the considerable rating in the exact middle. But that, Pascal stresses, is not accurate. Because there are multiple factors getting riskier all at once. The likelihood that an avalanche could be triggered, the area where it could occur, as well as the size of the avalanche. The risk is exponential. In other words, the jump up in risk between moderate and considerable is bigger than between low and moderate.

0: when we did our study, we saw that most people interpret the scale as a linear scale. So for a linear scale, the difference between each level is the same as you go up on the scale. So that's a very different interpretation of the scale than what the scale is actually meant to communicate.
1: But it's an internationally recognized scale. So rather than scrapping it, he says maybe there needs to be a better job highlighting this in safety courses. But overall, he thinks Canada is doing a good job. It's only in recent decades that the focus has really shifted to making this information more widely available. And even more so after 2003, when 29 people died in avalanche-related incidents across Canada that season, one of the worst on record.
2: A school south of Calgary is adorned with flowers and tributes to seven students who were killed this weekend.
3: There was an avalanche in Connaught Creek in Glacier National Park, where a school group was overrun by a large avalanche, and there were seven fatalities.
2: Grade 10 students were on a backcountry ski trip.
3: Which then triggered a review by Parks Canada of their programs, and that was called the Backcountry Avalanche Risk Review.
1: Grant Statham is an avalanche forecaster. He works with Parks Canada's visitor safety program in Banff, Yoho, and Kootenay Parks. After the Connaught Creek avalanche, Parks Canada hired him to make some changes.
3: You know, these are all the gaps that became clear to everybody after the big avalanche in 2003.
1: The result was more funding from federal and provincial governments for avalanche forecasting to help protect the public. Every year, for the past 30, an average of 13 people die in this country in avalanche-related incidents. Pascal points out that the 2025-2026 ski season is no different. And that's despite what he says is a growing number of people going into the backcountry. Still, Europe has had a really bad season, with 143 deaths, far surpassing its average of 100 fatalities a year. Pascal says climate change is yet another factor to watch for, with warming winters bringing more uncertainty.
0: We see that winters are different from how they're used to be. Europe is a good example. It had very little snow around Christmas. And so that little snow was sitting around, got really weak, and then they had a big dump in January. And that created a structural weakness that they typically don't have like that. So it was a very different winter from normally. And so I think that's the main thing. Conditions will just be different than they used to be, typically, in the future. And we have to be ready for that. I think climate change needs to be factored in as a general awareness.
1: For Pascal, it's more important than ever for skiers to check the weather and avalanche conditions and not make assumptions based on previous years. Grant Statham with Parks Canada explains that when it comes to making the connection between climate change and avalanches, scientists don't have much data. After all, they only gather information about avalanches they know about, which are usually the ones rescuers respond to, whether fatal or not.
3: We do have advancements in satellite technology. There's infrasonic technology. There's various technologies that can measure avalanche danger.
1: But right now, those technologies are used near roads and highways, not in the backcountry. Warmer winters, however, do mean more rain and wet snow, which can make things riskier for backcountry skiers.
3: Short-term temperature spikes above zero create avalanche danger.
1: But if it stays warm and rains for many days, eventually the snow can stabilize, potentially reducing the danger. Grant says one big change in the backcountry is that the freezing point, where rain becomes snow, is moving higher up the mountain.
3: Planning low elevation ski trips is probably riskier than planning high elevation ski trips. You know, that's one of the observations that has been made in the literature a lot is less snow at low elevations, more wet avalanches, and smaller avalanches at lower elevations because there's less snow there. So if you're planning a trip as a backcountry recreationalist, I think your goal is probably to get up to treeline and, you know, get up high. Don't plan low elevation trips.
1: Having access to avalanche danger ratings and understanding what they mean, being properly trained in avalanche safety and having the right gear, these things are all part of reducing risk in the backcountry. But Ken Wiley knows how group dynamics can throw a wrench in all that. About a year after the fatal 2003 avalanche, he was describing the incident to a group in an avalanche safety course.
4: From the back of the room, somebody voiced this question: why did you put 21 people all on the same slope with the avalanche danger rating at considerable? I couldn't answer it.
1: Looking back on the day of the avalanche, Ken knows why he didn't voice his concern.
4: Because I didn't have the courage to speak up.
1: All these years later, Ken thinks differently about risk decision making. He urges people to have an open discussion about backcountry safety. The confident person listening to the more shy person, and the shy person finding the courage to speak up. He also believes this is crucial to help backcountry skiers navigate the uncertainty that climate change brings to our winters.
4: As we see kind of more and more complex snowpacks, we're going to have to get a lot better at working with each other.
1: Ken mostly retired from ski guiding in 2020 when he launched his training company, Archetypal. But he still skis, and he doesn't think people should stop backcountry skiing to manage risk.
4: It's fundamentally where we actually learn to either use our voice or learn to be more humble.
5: When you're in the mountains, it's not just one person making all of the decisions, and it has to be done together.
1: Michelle Kaditz nearly died in the 2018 avalanche in Banff National Park. She was buried so deeply that some of her friends said after her incident, they went out and bought bigger shovels.
5: I think it just gives you a taste of your mortality.
1: In the years since, she's spent a fair bit of time in the backcountry.
5: I've been in avalanche terrain at least, I'd say, 100 days since my avalanche happened.
1: But
5: I think I was more particular with the conditions that I would go out in and with the people that I wanted to go and do things with. For me, like, the risk was still the same. It's more my awareness of it is what is different. I think often we hear people say, oh, I take the risk, and if I die in the mountains, you know, that's the choice that I made. But I think a flip side to that is, what happens if I chose to be there and my friend dies in the mountains? Is that still okay? Am I still okay with that?
4: Well, skiing is really amazing and super fun when it's good. It's really not worth, you know, experiencing fatal consequence over.
1: Hannah, who's lived in Whistler for almost a decade, also wonders about the future of backcountry skiing.
6: How much longer will we have ski seasons? Now it feels a little bit like, if we don't make it happen in the next few years, we might never make it happen. Like, there's so much change.
1: At home and not very mobile, she's had a lot of time to think about the avalanche, including her own relationship with backcountry skiing and risk.
6: I make decisions in the backcountry to never get caught in an avalanche. That's my goal. I never want to be in an avalanche. And obviously now I have been, and I never want to be in another one.
7: That documentary was produced by Molly Siegel and Joan Weber of the Audio Doc Unit.

0: sound familiar at all, Laura?
1: Kind of, yeah. It sounds like either starting up a truck or a bus engine.
0: Bingo. It's one of those big yellow school buses, the kind so many of us have taken to school, bumping around in those vinyl seats, you know, the ones that your legs kind of stick to on humid days. And how can any of us forget the smell of that exhaust?
1: You're taking me back to high school days. I didn't take a bus to school, but we used to take them on our sports teams when we would go to other schools for games. And you're right, when you're in your shorts to go to the basketball game on hot days, it was pretty uncomfortable. And that smell, it could make me feel really sick sometimes.
0: Oh, especially like on the days when like the windows were closed and it was kind of trapped inside. It's burned into my brain. But not much has changed. Most school buses on the road, even today, are still running on diesel fuel. It stinks. And the air pollution released in the exhaust

0: exhaust is not only unpleasant to breathe in, it's not great for your health. And the emissions these diesel-fueled buses create certainly aren't good for the climate. In fact, according to the Pembina Institute, a single diesel school bus can produce the equivalent of 27 tons of carbon emissions a year, which is 6 times higher than your average car. So imagine how that contributes to overall emissions from transportation.
1: Hang on a second, though. Bus travel, we've always heard, is the way to go. It's being touted as better for the climate than having a lot of individual cars on the road.
0: Oh, that's absolutely true. And that's why I want to take us on a test drive of an even better way to transport kids to school, one that doesn't create emissions. We're going for a ride on an electric school bus. Here we go.
1: Hey, that sounds really kind of quiet. but just hold on a sec, because before you take off, aren't you forgetting something?
0: No. What would that be?
1: Well, I'm Laura Lynch, and this is What on Earth, where we bring you a world of climate solutions. Remember that?
0: Oh, yes. And I'm producer Nick Logan, taking you on the wild ride of school bus electrification. We're looking at how far things have come and how far they've got to go in order to reduce the number of diesel-fueled school buses on our roads in favor of zero-emission battery-powered alternatives. And our journey starts in Richmond, BC.
1: Okay, you better get going.
0: I'm meeting up with bus driver Milo Boiley as he picks up students from Matthew McNair Secondary School.
2: I'm the original driver of this bus, I believe.
0: He drives one of the district's 4 electric school buses. They all transport students at the same school.
2: As you can imagine, at first we were all kind of reluctant about the electric buses, but once you got to know it, you realize it's quieter. It actually has more power, which surprises me.
0: And as you can hear, even though I'm on the bus with 32 teenagers, the bus itself is really quiet.
2: It's almost eerily quiet, right, sometimes, especially when the kids aren't making any noise.
0: Milo likes how smoothly it drives and handles turns. It's really good on hills, and he says he barely has to use the brake to slow down.
1: Okay, but I drive an EV myself, and one of the first questions people always ask me, I'm going to ask you, what about the battery range? How far can a vehicle that size go on a single charge?
0: Well, the range is good, and an overnight charge gets Milo through the day, although he may have to give the battery some extra juice if he's taking students on a longer field trip. He says there were some maintenance issues in the early days, but overall, he hasn't had many problems with it.
2: I've gone almost 2 full years now without even missing one day with this bus. So it's been reliable since.
1: And what do those very quiet students think?
0: Well, I had a chance to chat with a couple of them at the end of the school day. This is 16-year-old Priyal Thakur.
3: I thought it was quite cool, and I thought it was like a pretty nice privilege to have, because I know a lot of my other friends that take the school bus, they have to go on gas-operated school buses. So I thought it was really interesting that we got to ride on an electric one.
0: And Jovan Johal, who is also 16, says,
4: I think it's pretty good because, like, it accelerates better. It's just overall, like, quiet and smoother, and it's obviously better for the environment. So
0: a thumbs up when it comes to the ride to and from school. It's quiet and comfortable. For some parents, though, this is a total game changer. Allow me to take a little detour to Montreal for a moment to speak with Jennifer Smith, a mother of 2 school children.
5: I was genuinely excited when the electric school bus showed up to pick up my kids the first time. It felt like real climate action arriving on our street.
0: She's a member of a group called For Our Kids that, among other things, is pushing for more electric school buses. Her children took one for a few weeks last year when their regular school bus was under repair.
5: And for me, the difference was immediate. It was quiet. There was no diesel smell. Everything just felt calmer for the kids in the neighborhood. So my son has asthma, so cutting down the pollution he's breathing every day really matters to us.
0: So there are noticeable benefits to electric school buses, but there's not a huge number of them operating in Canada compared to diesel buses.
1: Well, that was going to be my next question. Just how many of these electric school buses are on the road across the country?
0: We do have an idea now. The Canadian Electric School Bus Alliance recently put out a report card grading the provinces on how well they're electrifying their school bus fleets.
6: My name is Valerie Tremblay. I am the lead of sustainable mobility at Green Communities Canada, and I'm also the coordinator of the Canadian Electric School Bus Alliance.

0: And here's why the Alliance wanted to compare what's happening across the country.
1: So we wanted to illustrate clearly how each province positioned itself in the transition, but not only in terms of the number of electric school buses, we also took into account other factors such as charging infrastructure readiness, policy measures, and financial incentives.
2: Okay, report card time. Who's leading the pack? Who has a failing grade?
0: Well, it shouldn't come as a surprise that Quebec and British Columbia are in the top three. Those two provinces also lead the country in the adoption and sale of EVs. But guess what? Small but mighty Prince Edward Island got the top marks.
2: Really? I mean, no offense to PEI, but really?
0: Yeah, it has the highest proportion of its school bus fleet electrified. 107 out of 358 buses, or about one third. Quebec has a lower proportion of electric school buses in its fleet, but far more of the vehicles in operation. More than 1,800 as of the end of last year. That's about 15% of the province's school buses. And BC is at about 5% with 144 electric school buses.
2: A lot of numbers here, but which provinces are pulling up in the rear here?
0: Well, New Brunswick had less than 2% of its school buses running on battery power. Ontario, 0.5%. Alberta, 0.02%. And I should say there were no scores for Manitoba, Saskatchewan, Nova Scotia, and Newfoundland and Labrador, or the territories. That's because they either didn't have any electric school buses in operation or sufficient policies and targets in place to make the transition, according to this assessment.
2: But why aren't there more of them if it makes so much sense in so many ways?
0: One word, money.
3: That is the number one sort of barrier to the uptake of electric school buses is that higher upfront purchase price. It's been estimated that an electric school bus before subsidies costs about 2.6 times more than diesel equivalent.
0: That's Cedric Smith, the director of transportation at the environmental nonprofit Pollution Probe.
3: And that's difficult for people to get over, even if you factor in the fact that these school buses might benefit from sort of lower refueling costs over their lifetime because electricity is generally cheaper than diesel. People will sort of look at that sticker price and see that it's more expensive, and that's going to be a constraint in their decisions.
2: Okay, but some provinces have figured it out. I mean, PEI is the smallest province and 30% of its school buses are electric.
0: It's true. It went big on electric school buses in a very short time. Valerie Tremblay told me that's because it's the only province where the government 100% owns and operates the school bus fleet. But it's different in other jurisdictions. BC, for example, has a bus acquisition program that provides funding for school districts to purchase their own buses. So it's up to them if they want to buy electric ones. The Quebec government says that, in general, its school buses are privately owned and operated, but there's government assistance to support electrification.
2: And we're going to talk a bit more about government funding and policies with a guest just a little bit later on, but it does sound like things are at least on a good track in some places, even if there is such a long way to go in others.
0: Yes, but
4: kids, big bump here.
0: It hasn't been the smoothest ride.
2: Oh, that was clever, Nick. Why is that?
0: So let's take Prince Edward Island, for example. It hit the brakes on plans to buy more electric buses. Instead, the Department of Education is purchasing new diesel buses to replace older vehicles in its fleet.
2: Okay, I'm just going to take a second here, Nick, to apologize to listeners for all of the puns. I know they're there.
0: There's one more.
2: There's a few more coming, so just be ready for it. For example, Nick, why the U-turn there?
0: The province bought all of its buses from one manufacturer, a Quebec-based company that was called Lion Electric, and it did not have a good run in the past year or so.
5: Lion Electric has collapsed. The Quebec-based company, once seen as a leader in electric school buses, is out of money and out of time.
0: Last year, it went into bankruptcy. It was nearly $500,000 in debt. It had received significant investments from the province, but the government wouldn't step in to save it. There were layoffs, contracts and warranties were canceled. A spokesperson for the PEI government says all of this was a big factor in its decision.
2: But why pause the program? I mean, was that the only company that PEI could buy buses from?
0: No, it's not. There are a few others. Most of British Columbia's buses were made by ICBus, a U.S. company. That's what Milo drives. And there are a couple of other Canadian manufacturers. But Lion Electric's buses made up much of the fleets in Quebec and New Brunswick, and all of the buses in PEI came from that company. The provincial government told me switching to another maker wasn't an option, partly because of cost.
2: So what, the company just disappeared?
0: No, it's still around. It's been renamed just Lion since a group of investors took over last year. I asked for an interview, but I was told no one was available to speak with me. But I did get some answers via email. Apparently, it has resumed sales and has taken 550 orders since the transition, and more than 100 of those buses have been delivered so far.
2: Okay, that sounds promising.
0: Yes, but that's not the end of the Lion Electric school bus saga.
6: A dramatic, unsettling sight, an electric school bus engulfed in flame.
2: Oh, yikes. That does not sound good.
0: It does not. That happened in Montreal in September 2025.
2: And was everyone okay?
0: There were 5 students on board at the time. The bus driver got them all out safely after smelling smoke. Lion Electric buses were taken out of service throughout Quebec, PEI, and New Brunswick in order to be inspected. It caused a lot of disruption for kids and parents. And it turns out this was the 3rd fire involving Lion Electric's buses.
2: Wow. Well, was there a cause of those fires? Did they find out what happened?
0: Well, the fires had nothing to do with the electric batteries in the vehicles. We know EV battery fires can be intense, but they are rare. These fires were actually connected to a defect with the heating and cooling system. The company says it has addressed the electrical fault and that it's cooperating with Transport Canada's investigation.
2: Still, I mean, images of a flaming school bus on a city street, I mean, people would look at that and not forget about that. And that would sort of worry them for quite a while, I would think.
0: Absolutely. And as you know, Laura, we've talked about this in the context of electric cars in the past. But statistically, there are actually more fires with traditional combustion engine vehicles, and that's the same when it comes to school buses. Here's Cedric Smith again.
3: If you sort of take a step back and you look at the research, you'll see that the rate of these kind of accidents and incidents is quite a bit higher in internal combustion engine vehicles versus electric vehicles.
0: Now, interestingly, these buses also have an additional heating system, one that is diesel-powered.
2: Whoa. Okay, we just changed direction here. Diesel-powered heaters on electric buses?
0: Yeah, I was kind of shocked at that too, but it's pretty common. It's because the built-in heating systems can be a drain on the batteries in vehicles of this size operating in colder weather. Cedric explains that the diesel heat cuts into some of the environmental benefits, but
3: the electric school bus is still going to come out on top relative to a diesel school bus. It's still an environmental improvement.
0: And we should also note, it's not just Lion's buses that have diesel-powered heaters.
2: So it sounds like there's been some progress, but obviously some PR problems too.
0: Exactly. But I want to take a turn back to Richmond, BC for a moment.
4: See you later.
7: Okay, thank you.
4: You're welcome.
0: As Milo finishes dropping off the kids in their neighborhood, he tells me he's well aware that there have been some hiccups with the rollout of electric school buses, which may cause some people to have reservations, but he says as a driver, he's fully on board.
4: Once you start driving them, you don't want to go back after.
2: So, good for drivers, good for kids, good for the climate.
0: Exactly. Now, I mentioned earlier about how a single diesel school bus contributes 6 times the emissions of your average gas-powered car. We don't have an exact calculation of the emissions that come from all school buses across Canada throughout their lifespan, which is about 12 years. But we do know that emissions from all forms of transportation are the 2nd largest source of climate-harming greenhouse gases.
2: Okay, so just like buying your own EV then, because each school bus that goes electric can help reduce that. So thank you for taking us through all of it, Nick.
0: My pleasure. And now it's time for me to hit the road.
2: That's the last pun, right?
0: For this time.

0: getting more electric school buses on the road has been met with some barriers, and our next guest wants to change that by pushing for new policies and more government funding. Daniel Breton is the president and CEO of Electric Mobility Canada. It's an electric vehicle industry association. Hello, and welcome back to What on Earth?
1: My pleasure.
0: There are a lot of fiscal constraints right now. I'm wondering how you sell the idea of spending public funds on electric school buses when budgets just are so tight.
1: That's a great question. Well, two things. First, it's about children's health because diesel buses pollute a lot. Beyond GHG emissions, air pollution is really having an impact on children. And many studies have demonstrated that it was a real issue. So that's why we want to go to electric buses for the sake of the health of those children near the school buses or in the school buses. Beyond that, when you start calculating what we call total cost of ownership beyond the purchase of the school bus, especially with the price of diesel these days, the business model is looking better and better every month.
0: But it's obviously not just a matter of buying those buses and not having to put diesel in them. You have to install chargers. You have to plan routes. And as you said, maintenance, how much time and money needs to go into those aspects of electrifying a school bus fleet before you even put them on the road?
1: Well, I mean, the truth is that, you know, it will double the price from the get-go. And then as time goes by, you know, buses will have a lifespan of about 12 years. So that's one thing that you have to take into consideration. The other thing is the fact that many people are probably not aware of that is that we have been subsidizing the purchase of diesel for school buses for a long time, which actually doesn't make much sense. And that's why if you stop subsidizing diesel, then all of a sudden the business model for electric school buses make a lot more sense.
0: There have been some federal and some provincial government commitments to support the electrification of school bus fleets. How much have those promises helped?
1: Well, some of them helped. Some of them actually did not help. And one of them was a federal zero emission transit fund, which was announced back in 2021. So it was a fund so that transit authorities would be able to buy transit buses and school boards and private operators would be able to buy electric school buses. And then you had the two put into one big fund. And the issue was that because transit authorities have a lot more staff, hundreds of people sometimes working for the TTC, for instance.
0: The Toronto Transit Commission.
1: So what it means is that they are used to dealing with government procurement and going through the process and the red tape, let's be honest. While when you are a school board or you are a small operator, it's a lot more complicated. Actually, too complicated for a lot of people. And when the government made the announcement on the rebate for the purchase of electric school buses, not only was it complicated, but it took a lot more time to get the details of the level of rebate for school buses than for transit buses. So because it was one big fund, most of the funds went to transit buses first, and then it took at least 2 years for people looking for electric school bus to get the details of the program. So there was hardly any money left, first. And second, for some companies, it meant that any school bus purchase was stopped for 2 years, which actually hurt some school bus manufacturers. And it had a devastating impact on companies like Lion, for instance.
0: Which is making those buses.
1: Which is making those buses. Because when the announcement is made, some people say, okay, so I will order this many school buses, but I'm waiting for the federal government to come in with the details. And because everybody was waiting for 2 years, more than 2 years, actually, it had a devastating impact. If you remember, in 2019, when the federal government announced a rebate on electric cars that would come soon, it took 2.5 months. So for 2.5 months, people stopped buying electric cars. But 2.5 months is not a big deal, but 2.5 years becomes a very big problem.
0: So whose fault is that then? I mean, that sounds like just almost ridiculous, that length of time.
1: Funny you should ask. I was in Ottawa yesterday talking to people in government about the way that the program was handled. And it had to do with the fact that the department that took care of that particular program is used to dealing with transit authorities. And they found out in the process that transit authorities and school boards are very, very different beasts. And while the department, which was called Infrastructure Canada, is used to dealing with governments and provinces and cities and transit authorities. But when you're dealing with small operations, it becomes very complicated. So I think a lot of people learned in the process that these are different way of doing business and way of transporting people. So in our conversations that we are having with government, we are asking to have a streamlined process moving forward so that when the rebate program comes back, because we're hopeful that it will come back, it's going to be a lot easier for either school boards or private transporters to be able to apply.
0: So this didn't kill it. It just sort of put it on life support then. I

0: Yes, this effort.
1: Yeah, something like that.
0: So what would streamlining look like to you?
1: Well, too early to tell, and it's not my job to do the streamlining. I mean, we're recommending different proposals, but something more simple along the line of what's being done with EVAP, you know, the EV availability affordability program.
0: The rebates for cars.
1: Cars.
0: Yeah.
1: For the purchase of cars, where if you buy an electric car, you can get a $5,000 rebate. Then if the person buys electric school bus, he could get a certain amount of money directly, which would be a lot simpler than going through the process that they went through in the past.
0: And what about maybe following on another aspect of the new policy on EVs, which is opening up to a limited number of cheaper Chinese manufactured vehicles? Should you consider that as an option for electric school buses, whether it's China or another market?
1: That's a good question. This is not a discussion that we've had. And one part of the conversation that we are having with government is that the government nowadays, especially with what's happening south of the border, wants to make sure that we keep in mind that when we support, whether it's trucks or buses or any industry, that there's going to be as much job creation as possible in Canada. So this is also part of the consideration, which is in this whole conversation right now.
0: So is there an actual business case for the government then to invest more in the production side of things? And would that help with the costs?
1: Yeah, there is. And that's part of the conversations that we're having with different bus manufacturers and school bus manufacturers in Canada. Because keep in mind that we're talking thousands of jobs and thousands of suppliers who are based in Canada. So it's actually, some people might not be aware of that, but when you're talking about cars, many cars can come from anywhere in the world. But when we're talking about buses or school buses, oftentimes these vehicles are done to a very different level, I would say, of customization. So that's why oftentimes they are built near the place that they're used. So that's why it's a very different business model when we're talking buses, school buses versus consumer cars.
0: Okay, so then how do you see this playing out going forward? What is a feasible target and timeline for provincial and federal governments to aim for?
1: Frankly, I'm cautiously optimistic that things will start moving again this year and that we'll see. I'm hopeful that between 500 and 1,000 school buses would go electric every year for the next 5 years.
0: Would that get us to 100% in the next 5 years?
1: No, but it would get us closer to 50% in the next 5 years.
0: And then you could see it sort of taking off from there?
1: I think so, because as manufacturers get more experience with the technology and the price keeps going down, one of them is the price of batteries keeps going down, we'll see that the business case is going to get better and better. But one thing that we have to keep in mind, we have to stop subsidizing the purchase of diesel.
0: Well, then what do you think, if anything, what could families or teachers do to push in their own areas for more electric school buses?
1: So I feel that we should be thinking about the health of the children. And that to me is a very important component in that conversation. Beyond the purchase cost or the management or the red tape, I think that if you keep in mind the fact that according to recent studies, it is having a positive impact on children's health, both from an air pollution point of view, but also from a stress relief point of view. That might be odd to hear, but it's true. It seems that when children get on board an electric bus, they're actually more relaxed when they get to school and they're more concentrated.
0: Oh, wow. Okay. So then I gather what you're suggesting is if you want it, then speak up about it.
1: Exactly.
0: Daniel Breton, thank you so much for joining us on What on Earth.
1: My pleasure.
0: And we've got a bit of time now for some other climate stories in the news this week. Canada's Environment Commissioner has issued a new audit of the country's effort to update flood maps. Jerry DeMarco says they're in sorry shape.
2: Many maps remain incomplete, and much of the existing mapping information is not practical or usable.
0: An online portal meant to allow people to search flood risks by postal code still isn't fully functioning. And DeMarco says it doesn't include data about shifting flood risks due to climate change. The University of Waterloo's Jason Thistlethwaite studies climate and disaster risk assessment. He says the report points to a basic problem.
3: It's a clear signal that Canada's flood risk system isn't working for Canadians. We're spending hundreds of millions recovering from floods, but we're not giving people the basic information they need to protect themselves in the first place.
0: The report says about 80% of the country's most highly populated areas are at least partially located in flood hazard zones. The Northwest Territories has designated muskrats as a species of special concern. The semi-aquatic rodent is being affected by persistent drought that the government says is linked to climate change. The drought is affecting the health of freshwater habitats in the territories. The government's report says muskrats are still widely distributed, but the population has declined, particularly in the Mackenzie Delta. The designation means long-term monitoring will be put in place, along with other measures aimed at protecting the animal. And if you're looking for more climate news, turn to the What on Earth newsletter. You can subscribe to have it delivered to your inbox every week. The effects of the Iran war are hitting Canadian farmers hard. Around a third of the world's fertilizer passes through the Strait of Hormuz every year. With this trade route disrupted, prices have skyrocketed. So has the cost of fuel to transport this more expensive fertilizer. But some entrepreneurs see an opportunity to spread the word about a niche fertilizer method that they say cuts costs and also cuts emissions. It's essentially lightning in a box. Noel Munson sells these boxes in Florida.
4: So a farmer can take an unavoidable, wildly variable cost that is driven by geopolitical concerns and buy a piece of machinery like a tractor or a combine that they have on their farm, and they operate when they want to operate it, as long as they operate it, for the expense of the electricity and the water. Now, our goal is not to save the environment. Our goal is to have a price competitive nitrogen fertilizer. If we can do that, sustainability comes along for the ride.
0: The technology for this lightning-based fertilizer has been around for a very long time. But is lightning fertilizer a climate and food security solution? That's coming up on a future episode of What on Earth. That's all for us today. This week's What on Earth team includes Danielle Piper, Nick Logan, Jennifer Wilson, Vivian Luck, Rachel Sanders, Matthias Wolfson, and Molly Siegel. And special thanks again to Joan Weber at the Audio Documentary Unit. I'm Laura Lynch. Thank you for listening.
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9: The CBC News is next. And then it's the cost of living with Paul Havisrud.
10: Canadians eat 20 times more avocados than we did in the 90s. They're in our salads, on our toast. What's up, millennials? It's the same thing globally. Avocado sales have taken off, just like Big Avocado planned.
11: This is CBC News. At 12 o'clock, it's mainly sunny and 6 degrees in Brandon, 6 degrees with cloudy skies over downtown Winnipeg. Good afternoon. I'm Matt Humphrey. A Winnipeg city councillor says businesses in her ward are struggling to deal with crime. Cindy Gilroy is calling for more police patrols and visits from the community safety team. She says the Portage Avenue and Sherbrook area is of particular concern, as is the Sargent Avenue area. Businesses report vandalism, theft, public defecation, drug use, and fires.
12: Impacting not only area businesses, but area residents. And really, we're going to have to find a way. Like, the governments have to come together and try to figure this out, because this isn't going away anytime soon, and it's impacting these neighborhoods substantially.
13: The city is moving more people into transitional housing, but Gilroy says that's just one thing people need, having a roof over their

0: head doesn't necessarily take away all the problems. The province says anyone housed under the Your Way Home strategy does get additional supports. More than 200 people gathered in front of the legislature this weekend, rallying for a better Winnipeg transit system. James Wilt is with Climate Action Team Manitoba. He says Winnipeg used to have a 50-50 transit funding model, where the province paid half the transit operating cost.
1: While in opposition, the NDP were really adamant about how this transit funding agreement should be restored, but since forming government, they haven't made it a priority. So the campaign launch was really about calling for them to follow through.
0: Wilt is also critical of the recent transit route overhaul, which he says led to a loss in ridership. Protesters also brought a city bus to the steps of the legislature as part of that demonstration. The cruise ship hit by a deadly hantavirus outbreak is being evacuated. The ship's docked a few hundred meters off the coast of the island of Tenerife. While no one on board is showing symptoms right now, health officials in hazmat suits oversaw the high-stakes removal of the passengers, including four Canadians. The CBC's Briar Stewart is on the island tracking the developments.
2: The four Canadians that were on board the vessel, they have now departed Tenerife. They were taken off the boat a little earlier today, and they spent about 10 minutes on the ground here doing an assessment, doing some paperwork. And then, like all the other passengers, and they were put on a red bus and driven directly to the airport, directly to the entrance up to the plane, which they went on. And there's been no official confirmation from the government of Canada, but a plane of the same make and model is destined for Bagotville, Quebec. And of course, we know there's a military base there. So it's likely that the plane is headed there. But in terms of the operation that's underway here at the port, more passengers are continuing to depart. We just saw a very large group of them come off, of course, all in protective clothing. And we expect this to continue into tomorrow. It's going to be at least really another day till all the passengers are off, because the passengers from Australia and New Zealand will not be departing until tomorrow. Briar Stewart, CBC News, Tenerife.
0: The Mother's Day Craft Market is on at the Red River X. More than 150 vendors are taking part in the Scattered Seeds Mother's Day Special. Emily Schwartz runs the event with her mom, Deb.
3: So many people that come in with their moms. It's like kind of the perfect activity to do with your moms. I think people probably come in planning to buy gifts for their mom, but they leave with lots of things for themselves. That's how I operate personally.
0: This is the second year the mother-daughter duo is holding the event. It runs until 4 today at the Red River X. This weekend, young Manitoba athletes got a chance to show off their skills. RBC Training Ground is a countrywide talent search. It came to Winnipeg's Duckworth Center, where scouts had teenagers go through physical testing. A successful few could receive funding for their athletic career. Marion Tenneau took part in 2017. Now, she's an Olympic medalist.
4: That's how I discovered my new sport, my sport now, which is aerials, aerial skiing, and the funding allowed me to kickstart this career. Like, I moved out of my parents and started to train full-time in this new sport that I didn't know much about.
0: 100 athletes from across the country will make it to the national final. 35 will get money, travel, competition, coaching, nutrition, and other sports-related costs covered. A cloudy day throughout the day in Winnipeg today. A high of 11 with wind from the northwest. Brandon, mainly sunny. A high of 13. Dauphin, a high of 10 with a mix of sun and cloud. Flin Flon, a high of 5 with a mix of sun and cloud. And in Thompson, a chance of flurries. 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
5: Remember when George Strait sang, "All my exes live in Texas"? That's why he hung his hat in Tennessee. But here's the thing. George, he didn't have to deal with Canada's housing market.
6: Rent is over $2,000 a month, which is more than what I'm paying for my mortgage. For now, this is our best option. You know, even though, as I say, the quality of life is not good.
5: She calls it her best option. But best doesn't sound all that great. Let's just say Tony and her ex are still living in Texas together.

0: Remember millennials and avocado toast? Cut to millennials nodding. Yes. Enough already. Well, for all the flack they got for that stereotype, they came by it honestly. They were the first generation to grow up with avocados. Now, they're everywhere. In your salad and sushi. You can even get avocado milkshakes. So how did they go from being an exotic fruit to a grocery store staple? Monique Parsons says it wasn't just a happy accident. She's the co-author of Green Gold, The Avocado's Remarkable Journey from Humble Superfood to Toast of a Nation. Monique, hello.
1: Hi, thanks so much. It's great to be here.
0: Well, thanks for being here. So when I was growing up, we couldn't really go to a store, buy an avocado, at least not that easily. I mean, could you?
1: Well, since I grew up in Southern California, the answer was yes. But then when I went off to college in New Jersey on the East Coast of the U.S., I was like, where are they? No, you couldn't find them in the 80s, certainly. And it wasn't until a little bit later into the 90s that we started seeing them everywhere. So part of our quest in writing this book was to figure out how that happened and who made it happen.
0: You said in the 90s, things started to change. Is it possible to pinpoint, you know, was there kind of a tipping point, a watershed moment?
1: There really was. So the year was 1997. So July 1997, and we're in the middle of the NAFTA negotiations. So it's the U.S. and Mexico and Canada talking about trade. And for years, the Mexican avocado industry had been really fighting hard to drop what had been this decades-long quarantine on Mexican avocados into the U.S. So they had, in 1914, the United States Department of Agriculture had said there's pests in the orchards of Mexico that could be really damaging to the California orchards, and therefore they put this quarantine down. So there had been a lot of effort to study the orchards, study the fruit, figure out how to come up with a sort of a protocol to get them safely into the United States. The California avocado farmers fought it every step of the way. But then July 1997 was the big day when it all changed. And avocados were allowed into 19 U.S. states. But little by little over the next decade, sort of the juggernaut began. And that had a big impact on Canada as well. So as they were flooding into the United States, Mexicans started growing more and more acres of avocados. And the market just really opened up.
0: What was demand like at that time?
1: Yes, well, there was a lot of concern about that. So their solution was to pass a law. So there's now a law in the books in the United States that is all focused on promoting avocado consumption and research around the avocado. And millions of dollars are going into that. It's funded through assessments on every pound of avocado sold in the United States. And their goal was to build consumption through marketing and get more people interested in figuring out how do you eat these and what are they?
0: What kind of things did they do to build that demand?
1: So part of what's happened is a lot of nutrition studies. So this law that I mentioned started something called the Haas Avocado Board. And the Haas Avocado Board, which takes in these assessments, has focused a lot of its money on reaching out to nutritionists and also funding university studies on what is it about avocados that makes them so healthy. So in a lot of the studies that we've seen, I think even going back to around 2015, around the time when we see millennials really developing this fervor for avocados, is also at the same time studies were coming out showing how heart healthy they were, and that they even eating an avocado a day, no matter what your diet, can help lower cholesterol. So this became like a national phenomenon.
0: So the idea that avocados are like a superfood, this was not an accident. This was just not like, oh, hey, that kind of benefited avocados. This was kind of more intentional?
1: Exactly, yes. And I think, you know, our book, which I wrote, I should say, with my friend, the historian Sarah Alaback, she looked back, you know, we looked back over 100 years. So it was 1916 when the California Avocado Association formed, and they, even at that time, talking about the health benefits of this fruit, but they always

0: always were pushing how, you know, it's a great replacement for butter, or it's even a meat substitute. But there's definitely been a lot of intentional marketing studies going to health benefits that's definitely reached the millennials.
1: Well, in your book, you talk about how avocados stack up against other fruits in terms of their global growth. Like, what does that look like?
0: Yes. I mean, it's really been one of the top growing fruits in the world. So I know in terms of pure consumption, I mean, grapes, apples, there are certainly more bananas, they're more popular fruits. But when you look at the rate at which avocados have increased in terms of people buying them, going from like not even knowing what they are to buying them, it's been an exponential growth.
1: Could anything slow that down? Like, what does the avocado industry worry about when it sort of lies awake at night? Does it think, oh, this is the thing that could get us?
0: Yes, I think they do worry. I mean, I certainly know that here in California, they're seeing prices drop. It's one of the lowest prices I think you can get. I think farmers are being paid about $1 a pound for their avocados right now, which really isn't sustainable in California. So they stay awake worrying about price, and they worry that there's sort of an oversupply in the market. So I went to something called the World Avocado Congress a few years ago that was being held in New Zealand. And it was avocado growers from all over the world. And they're growing them in India and in China and around all over Africa and in Spain. And the concern is, are people going to keep buying them? And they need new customers. They need people who've never tried an avocado to start trying them for this sort of juggernaut to continue.
1: You know, I said we didn't really eat avocados when I was growing up, but we did have an avocado green fridge. I mean, was that because of the efforts of Big Avocado?
0: I think it really was, yes. So I also had an avocado green fridge. And we were also, you know, during just as the industry in California was taking off around the 60s, 1970s, there was a lot of momentum. It's also when the Hass avocado became the most popular avocado. And that was from a tree from Los Angeles County. And that there had been sort of for decades prior, sort of a race about what's going to be the best one to grow and ship for the industry. And the Hass won the day because its flavor and also its nice thick skin, it makes it good for shipping. But they were also promoting it as widely as they could. So things like color, yeah, there were avocado green cars, avocado green appliances. But we were kind of delighted to find that even going back into the 20s and 30s, there were avocado green fashions. So very high-end ladies wear and you know, leather purses and shoes were being pitched in avocado green. And that was also partly because of the efforts of that early industry.
1: And from what I understand reading your book, there's a Canadian connection here. Tell us about Bob Berg.
0: There certainly is a Canadian connection. I was delighted to find it. My mother is from Saskatchewan, and my grandfather was a railroad engineer. He drove steam engines for the Canadian Pacific. And I was absolutely delighted when I found out. So the University of California has an avocado breeding program. And the most important scientist for that program was this man named Bob Berg. He was born in a little town outside of Saskatoon. He went to the University of Saskatchewan and studied agriculture. Came down to the U.S. and studied plant genetics at Berkeley. And he was instrumental in sort of developing different varieties of avocados and sort of joining this really important study to try to figure out what was going to be the best for the industry. And the thing that was kind of sad is that he did it. Like, he came up with this wonderful avocado that stayed green when ripe. It tastes a lot like the Hass. In fact, it's related to the Hass. He named it the Gwen after his wife, who was also from Saskatchewan. But by the time he debuted it, and this was like in the early 80s, the Hass had already started to win over the industry. And so you can still find Gwen avocados in California, but he had sort of discovered it a little bit too late. So yeah, a Canadian has a really important role in the avocado story.
1: You wrote a whole book about avocados, you and your co-author, spent years on it. Are you kind of full up of avocados now? Are you kind of tapped out, or, you know, do you still like them?
0: I know. I was worried that would happen, but I would say both of us became more obsessed than ever. So Sarah, my co-author, said she finds herself eating more avocados just plain. And I find myself being more open to trying them in different kinds of recipes. And, you know, realizing that in parts of the world, they're put in smoothies, they're put in, you know, avocado.

0: boba tea and avocado mousse. So I've gotten a lot more creative with how I'm using them, but I think partly their versatility is what is also what's kept them around for a long time.
1: Well, I will let you go and have your avocado mousse. Thanks so much.
0: Fantastic. Thank you. It's great to talk to you.
1: Monique Parsons is the co-author of Green Gold, The Avocado's Remarkable Journey from Humble Superfood to Toast of a Nation. This is The Cost of Living. I'm Paul Havershood. When movie theaters started doing Cheap Tuesdays, it was a marketing experiment, a way to rustle up a crowd on the slowest night of the week. And it was a hit. Budget-conscious movie lovers made it a weekly pilgrimage. Now, theaters, hoping to boost their bottom line, are trying something different. And it doesn't look anything like Toonie Tuesdays.
2: When Kyle Gretsch visits the movies, it's usually to see a big blockbuster.
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2: And for Kyle, comfort is a priority. 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
3: They've got big dual reclining chairs, and it feels a lot more like sitting on the couch at home, frankly.
2: With VIP, he can pick his seat in advance. 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
3: Or have them bring my popcorn or some chicken fingers to my seat.
2: Across Canada, movie theaters are upping what they offer, but that comes with a higher price tag. 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But if you add all the bells and whistles, you can end up paying double that.
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2: Dave Cohen is the president of Landmark Cinemas.
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2: It's the second largest movie operator in Canada behind Cineplex. Over the last decade, both chains have spent big money trying to make their theaters feel more luxurious. And it's not just seats and screens. It's snacks, too.
4: Well, we started with hot dogs, and then we started doing fancier hot dogs, like nacho dogs and Chicago dogs, all kinds of different stuff.
2: Some theaters have waiters who bring fishbowl cocktails right to your seat. Landmark still has popcorn and Cheap Tuesdays, but Dave says it is leaning into the VIP vibe.
4: Pre-pandemic, our premium experiences would have been maybe 15 to 20% of our visitors, and now they're more like 40 to 45% of our visitors.
2: This isn't just so movie lovers can have comfy seats and Bellinis. Theaters need the money. Hollywood isn't cranking out as many big blockbusters, so theaters have less to show, and there's streaming to compete with.
5: Many people still want to see movies, but fewer feel that urgency to go opening weekend. So audiences are being a lot more selective with what justifies a trip.
2: Brandon Katz is an entertainment analyst. He says not as many people are going to the movies, so theaters are trying to get more from the people that are.
5: What these enhanced, more luxurious experiences that cost more is doing is basically maximizing revenue from the kind of smaller, more selective audience. And inflation and these premium experiences is kind of compensating for the declining ticket sales.
2: And it is compensating. In the States, some theaters are charging up to $50 for premium seats. That's $50 US. But it's a delicate balance. Charge too much, and people may just stay home.
5: When you increase the cost, you begin to alienate the people who love movies the most. That is your core audience.
2: Kyle Gretsch recently saw a film in a regular movie theater where he had to line up for snacks and sit upright in a cramped seat for 2 hours.
3: Comparatively, it was like being on a bus instead of being on a couch.
2: It's hard to go back to economy when you've tasted first class. For the cost of living, I'm Jenny DeRosio.

0: I'm Paul Havertrude. This is The Cost of Living, and our next story first ran earlier this season. You know how they say that half of all marriages end in divorce? That stat is not a great one for love.
1: Well, fortunately, the numbers actually show it's not as bad as all that. It's more like 1 in 3.
0: Okay, Leah Hendry here with some good news. And you come bearing some better news for love.
1: Better-ish. Divorce rates have actually been trending down for a while. But for those that do get divorced, it can still obviously be tough, emotionally and financially.
0: Well, then let's talk money.
1: You might have heard of something called the marriage wealth premium. So basically, married people tend to accumulate more wealth. And it makes sense. A couple can share household costs, they can split the rent or the mortgage payments. But if you get divorced, you've got to cover all those expenses alone.
0: That's another set of pots and pans. You need to buy your own can opener.
1: Or curtains. So many costs, big and small, and they do really add up. Legal fees can quickly climb into the thousands of dollars. But the main reason that it hurts? The high cost of housing. The average home price in Canada is nearly $700,000. And if you live in Toronto or Vancouver, it's more than $1 million.
0: And you're just one person. You got to make that down payment. If you're renting, you got to make rent. And you're doing this just all on your own.
1: Yeah. And of course, everyone's situation is different. You know, a lot depends on your age, finances, how much time you still have in the workforce. But most people, they get divorced in their 30s or 40s. So they often won't have enough equity in their home yet to buy two houses. Even a condo can be tricky to pull off once you split up assets. Krishna Pandikur is an economist at Simon Fraser University.
2: Suppose you had one 2-bedroom condo in Vancouver, not that nice, $1 million. There is literally nothing to buy for $500,000. So that set of people in the lower end of the housing market, those people are likely out of the owned accommodation market and into the rental market.
0: He just called a $1 million condo not that nice. That is wild.
1: I know, right? But in Vancouver, that's the reality. And faced with this, some people are making a radical choice to make ends meet.
0: And when you say radical, you mean...
1: they're continuing to live with their ex.
0: Okay, that's a choice.
1: It's often not ideal, but if you're too broke to fully break up, people are doing what they gotta do. I met a woman named Toni Calderella who's going through this. She lives in Mission, which is in BC's Fraser Valley, and last summer her husband asked for a divorce after 14 years of marriage. She was blindsided. The housing situation in Mission is not great, and Toni and her ex quickly realize it's cheaper for both of them, for now, to continue living together.
0: And how's it going?
1: It's tense.
3: It's an awful situation because you do walk around on eggshells a lot of the time. We do have separate sort of living areas. He does live downstairs most of the time. I sort of take over the upstairs, but we have a sort of a community kitchen because as soon as, you know, one person's in the room, the other person kind of leaves. And I guess we're kind of living with it. Even so, it takes its toll on you. I think I've aged 10 years since this started.
0: I can't tell you how icy I would be if this were me.
1: I think I'd be polite, but maybe kind of silently cursing in my head. I mean, in Tony's case, there's not a lot of great choices right now. They need to sell their place if they want to rent or buy something else, but nothing is selling. They've already dropped their asking price once. So for now, they're stuck together in the same house.
0: Okay, they are stuck, but like, let's just get back to the moving, the renting. I mean, is that at all possible?
1: She has looked, but the rental market in Mission, there are not a lot of options. Toni only works part-time, and her share of the mortgage right now is $1,300 a month.
3: Rent is over $2,000 a month, which is more than what I'm paying for my mortgage. So it's a catch-22. For now, this is our best option. You know, even though, as I say, the quality of life is not good.
0: She says for now. Does she have a longer-term plan?
1: She does. I mean, she and her ex, ultimately, they want to sell. So at that point, she might be able to buy again, but it's not going to be a 3-bedroom house like she has now. She's looking at mobile homes and smaller apartments, but even the smaller condo is priced at around $400,000 or $500,000.
3: Like, I think I could afford it, but then there's the bank. Will the bank think I can afford it?
0: Yeah, you walk into a bank, you only have one income. That

0: only qualifies for so much. Leah, do we have any idea how many people are doing this, like living with their ex?
1: Well, StatsCan doesn't track this specifically, but I spoke to the Canada Mortgage and Housing Corporation. The CMHC said ex-couples living together, it's a reality, and it's happening more now that housing has become so expensive. It's actually showing up in some of the technical analysis that they do about how households are coping with housing prices as well as affordability.
0: You know, I just keep thinking about what this would actually be like to live through because, at least in my experience, everything ends badly or it doesn't end. But, you know, I suppose maybe that's not everyone's experience. I mean, I suppose it could be amicable.
1: And sometimes living with your ex may not be the worst idea. You know, it might just buy you some time and help you save some money. That was the case for Adam Clement, who lives in Toronto. When he and his ex-wife split up 13 years ago, they owned a triplex not far from downtown. Rather than sell it and pay two rents or mortgages elsewhere, they decided to stay put with their young daughter. Not living together, but separate apartments in the same building.
2: I don't know what we would have done if it wasn't a triplex. I'm not sure, you know, if we would have been able to, like, share a kitchen, you know?
0: So they were close together, but they were kind of walls in between them. They still had their own space, it sounds like.
1: Yeah, you know, and they had their daughter, too. And the whole living together thing, it did help their bottom line. If Adam had to find another apartment after the divorce...
2: There's no way that we would have been able to be in the same neighborhood. If I had had to rent an apartment and keep the mortgage going, I would have had to move into a neighborhood where prices were much cheaper.
1: Adam and his ex, they lived in the same triplex like this for close to 10 years. And Judith Vandenberg says she actually likes this kind of thinking. She's a realtor in Maple Ridge, BC, and she says too often couples make poor decisions in the heat of the moment.
3: So a lot of people will go through a divorce and go, oh, that's okay. I just want to get rid of it. You can have the house. You can have this. And then in the later years, they'll regret what their decisions were back then.
0: Yeah, for most people, your house is your biggest asset, the biggest one you'll ever own. So you need to make smart decisions around what you do with that.
1: You do. And Judith told me there's often a lot of pressure to sell and move on quickly after a divorce. We've all seen bargain basement prices for homes where the couple's divorcing. But if you're almost giving your house away, it can really hurt long term. And she says for many people, how much they get for their home can dictate how much of a cushion they're going to have to start over.
0: So if you do decide to stick it out, live together, that is, well, it's going to be hard on the emotions, but for the finances?
1: Yeah, and that's what Tony's doing. She'd rather be somewhere else, but with the market the way it is, Tony says they may have to continue living together for another year or more. Luckily, Tony says she's become less emotional about the house.
4: The longer it's taking, the more I'm detaching myself from the home, and it's now just a house. It's wood, it's windows. So it's okay to sell. It's not a home anymore. There's no love in here.
0: She sounds so matter of fact, but then you listen to what she's saying, and what she's saying is just really sad.
1: It is sad, but she now just kind of sees the house as an investment and making sure that once it's gone, that she's actually financially secure.
0: So no room for romance in Canada's housing market. All right. Thanks, Leah.
1: Thanks, Paul.
0: That's all for the show. The Cost of Living is based in Calgary. The show is produced by Leah Hendry, Daniel Nerman, Jenny DeRosio, and Jennifer Keane, with help from Jeff Kynock. I'm Paul Havertrude. Thanks for listening.

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1: I'm Enza Uda, a producer with CBC's audio documentary unit. And this is Storylines. Free birth is when a family chooses to have their baby without any help. No doctors, no midwives, no interventions. Plenty of times, it works out just fine. But my interest in the story was sparked by the story of a Canadian woman who almost died and lost her baby while trying to free birth. It was obviously traumatic, and she didn't want to tell me the story on tape. But I dug deeper into why this is happening. And it turns out, it's complicated. And there are many reasons and many ways that women are pushing back against the medical system. I explore that in my documentary, A Good Birth.
2: Turn right on Amito Wood Way.
1: It's an overcast day in March, and I'm traveling with my producer to Qualcomm Beach.
2: I think we have to turn up right here.
1: Yeah. It's a tiny town on the southeast coast of Vancouver Island.
3: We just kind of come up a mountain. There's a bit of snow up here.
1: As you drive up the mountain, the houses start to spread out.
2: Your destination will be on the right.
1: It's raining as we turn on to a long gravel driveway. A woman in her 30s, dressed casually in stretchy black pants and a cardigan, welcomes us at the door.
4: Hi.
5: Hi, Sarah.
4: Welcome.
5: Thank you. How are you?
1: She gives us a bit of a tour of their home.
6: So the baby's sleeping down the hall.
1: There's a big backyard.
4: So you have chickens. What else?
6: And ducks. Yeah, chickens, ducks, dogs, cats, fish,
4: amazing.
6: Children. They're the worst out of all of them.
1: It's her children we're here to talk about.
6: I am Sarah Essiombre. I am a mother of three wonderful children, two boys and a girl. My husband and I have a couple businesses. We live life really unconventionally.
1: The kids are homeschooled. The boys, who are 6 and 3, are at the neighbors. Her 18-month-old daughter is down for a nap.
6: In my first pregnancy, I didn't really have the values that I have today. I was in my late 20s, and I didn't really know anything about what I really believed in.
1: The doctors told her that first pregnancy was high risk because she had gestational diabetes.
6: When you're going through something like that, you don't really know that you have a choice, and you feel pressure even if there is none, because you take on the ideas of other people like a sponge.
1: Over the next several months, her physician tested her blood sugar and did the extra monitoring to track her baby's growth.
6: They told me that my baby was measuring over 10 pounds on the ultrasounds, and they didn't want me to keep going in the pregnancy.
1: So at 39 weeks, she was induced in the hospital.
6: And at one point, a nurse came in and said, the anesthesiologist is about to leave for 4 to 5 hours. And if you think you're going to want an epidural, you need to make a decision to get it now or to wait.
1: She got the epidural. And after 24 hours, they told her the baby was stuck.
6: He wasn't moving and I wasn't dilating anymore. And so it was time to do a C-section. And that was really traumatic. They made the decision with me, I guess. I was there, but I didn't feel really like I had a choice.
1: Her healthy baby boy was born. She says he was just 7 pounds.
6: The female OB that cut me open came in my room, and she looked at me and said, you're never going to give natural birth. Your baby was only 7 pounds, and he got stuck. And if a baby as small as him

0: wasn't able to come through your body, then you're not ever going to be able to do it. You should save yourself the grief next time and just schedule a cesarean.
1: That advice didn't sit well. And when the next time came around, she still wanted to try a vaginal birth. One of the risks after a cesarean is a uterine rupture, a rare but serious complication. Her midwife sent her to an obstetrician.
0: And he basically laughed at me. He was totally condescending and said, by your chart, you should just schedule your cesarean now and skip the trouble. And I left bawling my face off, feeling absolutely terrible about that. And it just kind of still never sat well with me. So
1: she went online.
2: I used to leave every single one of my prenatal appointments feeling frustrated.
1: There, she found countless influencers and podcasters creating content about pregnancy and birth.
3: How would that feel for you if you didn't have any pressure at the end of your pregnancy, during your birth?
1: And lots of videos of women birthing at home on beds, in baths, and inflatable pools. She hired a doula for support, signed a waiver with her midwife that she accepted the risks, and had her vaginal birth in hospital.
0: I was proud, empowered, and just full of, you know, life and love and just feeling like I could take on the world after that.
1: So when she got pregnant the third time, she knew right away she didn't want to go back to the hospital. She felt misled by a medical system that told her she would never be able to have a natural birth.
4: I know so many women who free birth, touch this incredible power within, and then...
1: Once again, she turned to the internet for guidance.
0: I found a lot of Instagram accounts about women who really just believe in natural physiological birth, doing it themselves, doing it outside of the system.
1: It's called free birth. Women who give birth without the support of medical doctors or registered midwives.
5: What is it about free birthing that appealed to you?
0: Being in control of myself and not feeling pressure or ideologies of anyone else. Birth is treated more like a medical event than it is a journey. And that's absolutely where we've gone wrong in society, I believe.
1: She was determined to have her baby at home.
6: If you want to just lie down for me, that would be great.
7: Oh, hello.
1: Amanda Emsley is a registered midwife in Nanaimo, BC.
6: Loud and proud.
1: Brianna is 38 weeks pregnant.
6: That beautiful acceleration, that's a sign of a healthy baby.
1: The office is cozy with couches and lit candles.
6: Now, we were going to be attempting a nice vaginal delivery after a previous cesarean, correct? Where you almost made it. You almost had your...
1: The walls are decorated with cards and gifts from clients.
6: Oh, that's a local potter. She makes uteruses that...
1: Amanda's pointing to a small ceramic vase.
6: This, like, ovary up here looks kind of like a middle finger. I think for her, it's just kind of like hands off my body. Is what that means for her.
1: Amanda serves Nanaimo, but also the surrounding rural areas. She says expectations around childbirth have changed a lot since COVID.
6: Then we just started to see, I'd say, a real division between folks that were making choices that were very different than what we'd seen in the past. So a lot more declining of things. I think the general psychology of it comes from something like COVID, okay, and an idea that the institution may push something on me and that I'm going to be in a vulnerable state. And the thing I care the most about, my little one, is going to be at the mercy of somebody else's decision making, like whether something's safe or not, like vaccines, right? Come on in.
8: Thank you for coming, Kelly, to the adventure.
1: Kelly Bizey is carrying her daughter Nova in a car seat.
9: Hey.
5: Here you go.
1: They're here for a postpartum checkup.
10: Oh, let's get you out of here, pretty girl.
1: They've come in from Arrington, a rural community north of Nanaimo. Nova is her third baby. The room is a little chilly, and she's not loving getting undressed to be weighed.
6: Six, three. Let's get you back to where you want to be.
1: She settles when Kelly parks on the couch and starts breastfeeding. and the stories of her births just tumble out.
7: I felt very lost with my first, and it was a really difficult journey.
1: With her first son, she

0: He ended up at the hospital after 24 hours laboring at home.
1: And then it just felt like it wasn't in my hands anymore. I was strapped down. I had all of these monitors attached to me. I had so many different things that just tied me to the bed. And then I lost use of my body, essentially, with the epidural.
0: It became clear the cord was wrapped around his neck. She had to have a cesarean.
1: I do believe that we needed it in that moment. We needed that emergent care in that moment. But
0: Kelly was grateful for the medical help, but couldn't help feeling disappointed. With baby number two, she wanted to do things differently.
1: And I did consider free birthing. I considered doing it at home, and I was preparing myself to do it at home. I had the birth pool. I was ready to go.
0: But at 42 weeks, she wasn't going into labor.
1: The thing is that my body was not ready because my body knew that I was not being held. I did not have the safety of somebody who believed in me within the medical system.
0: Once again, she ended up having a cesarean in the hospital.
1: We caved to the pressures of the medical system, and we went in for a cesarean without having had even a slight chance to spontaneously labor.
0: Fast forward to baby number three, Nova.
2: Yeah, I'm talking about you.
0: Kelly lives 45 minutes away from the hospital.
1: A home birth at my house I knew was pushing the risk factor a little bit too high for me.
0: But this time she was working with a midwife, Amanda, and doulas. One of them offered up her house for labor. It was near the hospital if she needed it, but she didn't. And that's where she ended up having Nova.
1: I had a moment of, are we okay? Are we okay here? And then a breath. And she took a breath and she cried. And it was like, we're okay. And holy, wow, we did that. I did that.
0: Kelly had help. But she has friends in her community who have chosen to free birth without any medical interventions.
1: They had spectacular births that really inspired our community. And we were very blessed to have them out there.
3: I wouldn't condone that kind of decision.
0: Dr. Shiraz Mulla is a professor of obstetrics at the University of British Columbia.
3: As I've told folks who've planned unassisted home deliveries and ended up with catastrophes, you know, it's like me trying to land an airplane by reading about it, right? I'll get on the ground, but I'm not going to get on the ground in one piece.
0: He's an obstetrician in Nelson, BC. It's a part of the province with good access to maternity care. Still, some women in the community are choosing free birth.
3: And it's obviously a deeply personal experience for many people. Thankfully, it's generally a healthy experience for many people, but we do forget, certainly around the world, it's probably up there with the leading causes of death in child-aged women are complications of childbirth. Certainly for newborns, being born is, one argue, the most dangerous day of your life, occasionally.
0: And yet, Amanda Emsley, the registered midwife, says many of her clients are increasingly declining medical intervention like prenatal tests and fetal monitoring.
4: There's opposition when they come in the door, right off the bat.
0: What are they telling you about what they're afraid of?
4: They would be afraid of injections that could have preservatives and things in it that could be harmful for their baby's neurodevelopment.
0: The shots she's referring to are vitamin K injections for newborns. There is no evidence that they cause any harm to the baby.
4: They would be afraid of monitoring systems that could stall their labor. They could be afraid of not getting consent when things are being done. How do I personally manage those fears? I manage those fears by listening to them first. I don't get oppositional at all. There's usually a reason people have a fear. They don't just conjure it out of nowhere. So if we can not gaslight them, believe them, and listen to them, And then we move forward. And then if you've built that trust, man, like it just works out. Like they just go, okay, this person's actually hearing me and I'm not going to have to fight for what I need.
0: Amanda worries about the women she can't reach or have had to turn away because she didn't feel safe with their choices. For example, she doesn't feel comfortable attending a birth of twins at home. She says it's just too risky.
4: We've had loss in our community. And the problem with it is that they're given information that's

0: something is safe and normal when potentially it's not, you know, or it requires more knowledge, like breech at home, for example.
1: A breech is when the baby's head is up and their bottom or feet are pointing down.
0: Okay, well, you better have a very experienced midwife sat there that have just done a lot of breeches. And even then, that seems like a risk I would be unwilling to take.
1: She says harm has been done, but she can't share specifics to protect people's privacy in a small town.
0: Are folks asking for things that potentially could be risky? Yes, all the time. Yes, but that is for them to determine, not for me. I can't assume any cultural rightness in that. I have the authority of the research and my degree in midwifery, but they have the authority of how they answer questions like life and death, and I can't choose that for them. And thank goodness I haven't, knocking on wood, you know, haven't been witness to anything that wasn't fixable.
1: The BC College of Nurses and Midwives is currently investigating 20 birth attendants. They are not licensed to provide midwifery care, but offer up services to pregnant women, including assisting with the birth. The most well-known among them is Gloria LeMay on Vancouver Island. She's currently facing charges in the death of an infant who, according to court documents, died after a breech birth at home. Allegations have yet to be proven in court. At her request, the BC coroner is reviewing their files to track the number of deaths associated with free birthing in the province. But so far, it hasn't provided a number. But in Ontario, the coroner noted an increase in deaths reported in recent years. Between 2020 and 2024, it documented 11 stillbirths and the death of a mother, all during births without a medical professional attending. That's up from just one in the 5 years before that.
2: We're hearing about more free births. Do we know the scope of the problem? No. Because there's no real data to be able to tell us how big a problem this is.
1: Dr. Lynn Murphy-Kalbeck is the national president of the Society of Obstetricians and Gynecologists of Canada. She's been an obstetrician for over two decades.
2: I'm not needed for probably 90% of deliveries, right? You go in, you catch the baby, it's good. But for that 10% or, you know, when intervention's needed, it can go very, very wrong. And it can go wrong very, very quickly.
3: Childbirth sometimes is profoundly dangerous.
1: Dr. Shiraz Mulla is the obstetrician in Nelson.
3: At term, there's about almost a half a liter or more of blood coursing through the uterus every minute. You can lose half your blood volume within minutes if you're having life-threatening bleeding. Thankfully, these are far and few between, but they're tragic. And we certainly have seen newborns pass away at home, arrive, you know, dead as a stillbirth inside the mom who's still pregnant.
1: He thinks back to his experiences in South Africa and Zimbabwe.
3: Seeing the consequences where women, unfortunately, could not access care, right? They didn't have ambulance systems to bring them to hospital. They didn't have the means to get to hospital. And those are obviously, you know, seared in my mind in terms of what lack of access. And I think certainly for many of my colleagues, someone willingly choosing to not access care is very much a disconnect that they find very difficult to accept.
1: Difficult to accept, but Dr. Lynn Murphy-Kalbeck says it is crucial to understand.
2: We hold responsibility to say, okay, how do we make this work? How do we make women, you know, feel comfortable?
1: And she fears many women are finding misinformation online.
2: They can say whatever they want, and there's no checks and balances.
1: But building trust in the medical system is a challenge, she says, when maternity care across the board is under immense strain.
2: There are units across BC that are closing, opening. Women are being transferred how far to be able to give birth with a medical provider. That's not a system that's going to instill the most confidence that these women are going to be cared for where and in the way they need and want.
1: That's certainly part of the story for some of the women I spoke to. Like Jacqueline Neufeld, who lives in northern BC.
4: Being in my own home, being in my own bed,
1: She free birthed four of her seven children.
4: I'm with my own bacteria. I'm not in

0: in someone else's hospital with sick people.
1: She says women in her area travel 2.5 hours to see a midwife, and they pay out of pocket to stay in the city around their due date.
0: I have a blood sugar monitor, so I do a lot of my own kind of prenatal care, track my weeks and measuring.
1: She doesn't see a doctor unless she really has to.
0: I really just treasure and value the home birth experience.
1: Free birthing went smoothly for her, but that's not always the case. Dr. Mula, the obstetrician in Nelson, BC, says every year they see fewer than half a dozen women come in with complications following a free birth.
2: But when these women arrive, they're oftentimes very unwell, or their newborn might be unwell. And there's a tremendous amount of resources that we have to bring to bear unexpectedly. And I mean, that's our job. Like, the hospital is set up to deal with emergencies. They never know what's going to roll in. We may not have all the information we have because the patient may not have attended prenatal care or had ultrasounds in the pregnancy.
1: He remembers a time when his colleagues delivered twins unexpectedly because they didn't know there was a second fetus.
2: Thankfully, we're very, very far removed from bad outcomes in maternity care in Canada. Mothers rarely die. Babies rarely die.
1: He says maternity care providers are always wondering whether there is something more they can do.
2: Is there something I could have said or would have said or might have said that might have changed this woman's mind about coming in from the cold and delivering in our hospital?
1: Amanda Emsley, the registered midwife, would like to see birth centers attached to hospitals, just so there's medical support close by. In the meantime, she's working with a local hospital on how to incorporate birth pools into the maternity ward.
3: A lot of people speak fearfully, but I think the younger generations are actually better at talking about their needs and their wants, and we may come to a place where we're even better at this.
1: One of those people is Sarah Essiambre. She's the woman who was so determined to have her baby at home.
4: Hello. Can we get deep?
1: Paisley, her youngest, wakes up just in time to hear the story of her birth.
4: She was born pretty much right where I'm sitting.
1: Sarah says she would have free birthed if she hadn't found Amanda. She even had plans to park the camper near the hospital and do it there. Instead, she stayed home and called Amanda at 3 a.m. after laboring all day and into the night.
4: By this point, I had gone completely within myself. And so
1: Sarah's home birth was captured on home video.
5: That's it. Here we go. Hard, strong, push down.
1: At one point, Amanda sensed distress from the baby. They had to get her out, and she started talking about a transfer to hospital.
4: And I did not want that. I did not want that at all.
1: Amanda puts her hand in to help the baby get past a cervical lip that was stopping her from coming out.
5: Push. You're getting ready.
4: You feel like you've just touched the sky or you're holding the stars. And you get to just transition right into it in your own home, in your own space. You don't have to put a new baby in a car seat or have them poked and prodded and pulled away from you, or you just get to soak up all of the magic in a totally different way.
1: That's all for Storylines for this week. Today's episode was produced by me, Enza Uda, with help from Liz Hoth at the CBC Audio Documentary Unit. Storylines is part of CBC's Audio Documentary Unit. It's produced by Julia Poggle and Anna Lazowski. Joan Weber is the senior producer. If you like this documentary, make sure you tune in next week for this story from John Chipman. Online sports betting and casino games are big business in Canada, and only getting bigger. But as the bets rise, so too have the incidents of problem gambling, especially among young people. A recent study found that calls to Ontario's mental health helpline for young men with gambling-related problems has spiked by more than 300%. John spoke with one young man about his wins and his losses. CBC agreed to only identify him by his first initial over concerns that his struggles with gambling could impact his future job prospects.
6: T started his gambling career on a hot streak, just not with sports betting.
7: I usually bounced around net zero winnings, but

0: casinos is where I kind of started to make reasonable amounts of money, from 500 to 2,000, 5,000, all the way up to, I'd say, about 12,000 like net winnings from the casinos.
1: T started to worry about where his gambling habit was headed.
0: Over time, it kind of became a bit more obsessive. As you make more money, you just kind of feel like it makes sense to play more because it's like free money, essentially, or it felt like it.
1: T mentioned his concern to his mother, Meg.
2: He said, I've been gambling and I think it's becoming problematic. And I was like, oh, wow, this is one of those moments where you have to sit up and pay attention as a parent. You know, your child is actively reaching out about an issue that you didn't even know was an issue.
0: I remember showing my mom that I was up 5,000 at one point, and she didn't even believe me. And my dad was just generally concerned about my well-being using these kinds of vices that were targeted towards young men with impulse control issues, essentially.
1: So, with his parents' support, T decided to tell his main gambling app to temporarily ban him from the platform.
0: Essentially, just a three-month break to figure out what my relationship with gambling should be and, like, really think through, you know, the decisions I'd made that brought me to this point.
2: I was thinking, you know, great, sort of problem solved. Like, he acknowledged there was an issue, we are helping deal with it, and I would ask him periodically during the 90-day lockout, how are you feeling? Do you think about it? Are you interested in it? No, it's out of my mind. Don't worry about it, Mom. Whatever.
1: T had already been seeing a therapist for years.
0: We decided that I should be more conscious about, like, when I want to gamble. Like, I want to do it for entertainment. I don't want to do it to make money. So we talked about strategies to stay away from the more obsessive behaviors that I felt myself being pulled towards.
1: T's three-month timeout ended in February 2025. By then, he felt he had the issue under control.
0: So I go back to gambling. I think my dad was pretty against it. He was like, you're playing a dangerous game, essentially. And I was like, yeah, whatever, Dad.
1: Many gambling apps have controls players can use to limit the amount of money they can deposit daily, weekly, or monthly. Initially, T thought that was a great tool.
0: But it felt like those limits got in the way even after a week or two, because you'd put in $25 and then you'd use it and you'd lose it. And then you'd have no more money left in your account and you'd be like, oh, well, there's a Maple Leafs game on Friday I'd like to watch.
1: He found an easy way to get around his self-imposed spending limits, just sign up for a new sports book without them. Within a few months, gambling was back to dominating his life.
3: That was an excerpt from John Chipman's documentary about how online gambling is affecting some bettors. You can hear the full story next week, right here on Storylines. I'm Enza Uda. Thanks for listening.
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5: If you feel like the years are going by faster and faster, you're not the only one. A new coming-of-middle-age novel follows a group of college friends over 20 years, and it might have you asking, when did I get so old?
6: From CBC News, The World This Hour, I'm Kaz Bovin. Four Canadians who are on a cruise ship struck with hantavirus are flying back to Canada. That's the sound of their plane taking off from the Canary Islands. It's heading for Bagotville, Quebec, where passengers will be put on a second plane bound for British Columbia. Public Health Canada says once in BC, local public health officials will assess the passengers at the airport. The four will then leave for a predetermined location to isolate for a total of 21 days, starting from May 6, the day of the last confirmed hantavirus case on board the MV Hondius. Public health may extend their isolation depending on medical assessments. And back in Spain, the operation to get all the passengers off the ship and on their way to their home countries is expected to last into tomorrow. So far, all passengers appear asymptomatic. Spanish Health Minister Monica Garcia says the situation is being managed with extreme caution.
7: All the passengers remain asymptomatic. The boat has arrived at 6:30 p.m. The entire operation is proceeding normally.
6: The ship's crew will remain on board. Once all the passengers are off, they'll sail the vessel to the Netherlands, where it will be disinfected. Iran has delivered its latest ceasefire proposal to the United States through Pakistani mediators. Iranian state media reports Tehran is focused on negotiating a permanent conclusion to the conflict. That includes ending the fighting between Israeli forces and Hezbollah fighters in Lebanon. Washington has said a peace deal must guarantee free shipping through the Strait of Hormuz and include limits on Iran's nuclear program. Palestinians living in the occupied West Bank say they're struggling to make a living. 2 years ago, Israel canceled over 100,000 work permits for Palestinians as a security measure. Tom Perry has more on the situation today.
8: In a video released last month by Israeli police, 70 Palestinian men are discovered in the back of a garbage truck at a checkpoint between Israel and the occupied West Bank. It's believed the men were trying to sneak into Israel to work illegally. Mahmoud Basi knows how desperate some Palestinians are. He used to work as an electrician in Israel, but was shut out when the Israeli government canceled more than 100,000 work permits for Palestinians in the occupied West Bank after the attacks of October 7, 2023. Inside Israel, the government has brought in tens of thousands of foreign workers to fill the gaping hole in its labor force. Foreign workers who need to be brought in and housed in Israel are more expensive, driving up costs, but for now, Israel isn't softening its stance, with Palestinian workers still shut out. Tom Perry, CBC News, Ramallah.
6: Two manufacturing companies in Quebec say they're shuttering because of U.S. steel tariffs. On Friday, Circul Magog and Acier Orford announced plans to close their doors. Matthew Fortin is president of the local branch of the Union of International Ironworkers.
9: I can't speak on behalf of the manufacturers, but I can say that our members have felt a lot of it by different job sites that are not being fulfilled or not being fabricated. So we've seen a lot of cancellations and a lot of projects not going through.
6: Circul Magog has been manufacturing steel coffins for over 70 years. Acier Orford has been specializing in steel reinforcement and wire mesh installations for more than four decades. The Montreal Canadiens will hit the ice for Game 3 tonight in their second round playoff series against the Buffalo Sabres. Both teams have won one game so far this series. Head coach Martin St-Louis says the Habs are learning to adapt to their opponents. He says the players are improving their defensive game.
10: Defensive hockey is a big part of a winning recipe. You need to score goals, but I feel like we're learning to manage games better. To me, when you lose the puck anywhere, you're defending.
6: The puck drops at 7 p.m. Eastern before what's expected to be a sellout crowd at Montreal's Bell Centre. That's your World This Hour. For CBC News, I'm Kaz Boivin.
11: And now a quick look at your long-range weather forecast for Winnipeg and the Red River Valley. Once we're past our forecast high of 11 degrees, clear skies for the most part tonight with a low around zero. Tomorrow, a few more clouds with a strong wind from the south on Monday and a high of 17. Then clouds Monday night with a low of 6. Chance of showers Tuesday and windy, a high of 16. Then sunshine Wednesday with a high around 22. Good chance of rain Wednesday night. Sunny Thursday, a high of 22. Friday, sunny, a high of 24. 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
5: Hey there, I'm Matea Roach. Welcome to Bookends. Today on the show, who doesn't love a celebration? A new novel follows a group of friends over 20 years, and it's told through five major parties. Then, a story that takes a look at the shady side of a fictional charity organization. Think about your best friends, and now think about where you met those people. If you're anything like me, you might have met them in college. And if you're lucky, some of those friends are still ride or die decades later. Grant Ginder's novel, So Old, So Young, brings together six friends who meet during university in the early 2000s. And from there, the story checks in with them at five different parties set over the next 20 years. There's plenty of life, love, and loss in their shared history of breakups, betrayals, and deep connection. So Old, So Young is Grant Ginder's fifth novel, and he joins me now from New York. Hi, Grant. Welcome to Bookends. Thank you so much for joining us.
12: Thanks so much for having me.
5: You have written a lot about kind of prickly interpersonal relationships, but your previous novels have largely, I would say, centered on the family. And this is really a novel that is about group

0: you know, with a family, you're sort of born into this thing. You're born into this pre-existing story that you kind of, over the course of many years, you know, you kind of find your place within that narrative. With friendship, I think that there's a lot more agency in it, right? We choose our friends, which means that we can just as easily unchoose our friends and cut those cords. And so what causes us to maintain friendships? What causes us to flee friendships? How do friendships persist across any number of betrayals or slights or fights? All of that for me is super, super fascinating as a writer.
1: Yeah, I guess it's interesting you say, like, you know, because these are bonds that are formed relatively easily, it's not like you're born into something, you can therefore get out of it. I guess, is that always true? Like, I don't know. Like, some of what happens, I think, in this novel is the sort of thorniness of, like, friendships that exist and maybe sometimes overstay their welcome, but you still know that person. What did you want to kind of get into there?
0: Yeah. So, you know, you pointed out in your introduction that this group of friends forms in college, right? And I think that college is this like weird greenhouse for friendships. You're thrown into this experience together. And for these four super intense years, you craft this like endless supply of super intense memories together. And that bank of memories, that collective history, I think there's a gravitational force to it. So that as life progresses and you start kind of going your separate ways, there is this shared bank of experiences that, for better or worse, can kind of keep you in each other's orbits and make it difficult to know when it's time to cut the cord.
1: I am interested in some of the influences that informed your writing of this novel, because you mentioned in another interview with the New York Times, you read this 1975 novel, Light Years, by James Salter, 7 times while writing So Old, So Young. Yeah. 7 times is a lot to read a book, like, at all. Particularly 7 times is a lot to read a book while in the process of writing another novel.
0: Yeah.
1: Can you tell me, what was it about that work that spoke to you so much and fed your writing of So Old, So Young?
0: Sure. So if you haven't read Light Years, you have to go read Light Years. I was actually, it's funny, I was on a panel this past weekend at the Los Angeles Times Festival of the Book, and the moderator was like, but that novel is so miserable. It's just such a miserable novel. I disagree. I don't think that Light Years is a miserable novel. It's essentially, you know, it follows one married couple over the course of like 20 years, and you kind of slowly watch this marriage deteriorate, which, like, okay, it's not like a huge upper, right? But, you know, Salter in that novel, it's just like such an incisive study of time and how time presses down on these two people and how their lives start off with like full of promise and, you know, glitter. There's just like these glittering lives that over the course of 20 years, like, or it might be more than that, but there are these cracks that develop that are, you know, very thin and kind of like hairline cracks at first, but then get wider and wider and wider. And so finally they're irreparable. And he also manages to do this thing in this book that the book is almost entirely in scene. And so you get these just glimpses of these people's lives over the course of many, many years, which, you know, is kind of how So Old, So Young works. Also, his prose is just like so mind-blowingly good that it was never not a pleasure to read.
1: You use this phrase, the crush of time. And I think that really is kind of the thrust of what this book is about for me. In the sense that at the beginning of the timeline, when we meet these characters, they're freshly out of college. They're probably like 23-ish, all sort of new professionals figuring out what they want to do for work. Maybe they're not really working yet even. And then we see them as they go through, you know, marriages, deciding whether to have children or not. Eventually, we end up actually learning at the beginning of the book that this is going to conclude with a funeral of one of the characters. Why did you want to start with that sense of kind of finality and that gut punch rather than just like letting it

0: build from a point of I'm 23?
1: So originally the book didn't start with that. The book just started when they were 23 and you moved through time and eventually got to the funeral. And in the editing process, my editor had what I think is a very good idea to add this brief prologue that makes the reader aware that one of these characters dies. And, you know, there was sort of the narrative reason for that, which is that there is a sense of tension then throughout the novel that this sense of finality is kind of coming for them. But also it was sort of like an acknowledgement to the reader. I mean, books like this, there's going to be someone who dies, right? Like this is just the way books like this can work sometimes. And so there is this sort of like acknowledgement to the reader at the beginning that like, yes, you're right. Someone isn't going to make it. And you know that now let's get into these people's lives. And so there was like a number of different justifications for that move, which I ultimately think ended up helping the novel.
0: I want to talk about the sort of sense of setting, because you mentioned like this is a very scene dependent book in the sense that we're really set in parties. You know, we have parties, we have a funeral, we have a wedding. As a writer, how do you kind of manage bringing all these personalities in, kind of knowing that like these are characters that have had lives outside the page? The reader's not going to see it. We don't necessarily know what's happened. And then we have to draw it back in and make it all kind of feel real and lived in.
1: So what you're describing is why this book took me 11 drafts to write. It is a sort of a craft nightmare to bring people together for, you know, a period of 3 hours in a place and have to convey in some way that doesn't rely too much on backstory all of the drama and relationships and loss and gains and successes and failures that happened essentially off stage, right? And so honestly, it was a matter of like overwriting each section and like writing just like thousands upon thousands of words of backstory and then including the sentence or two that conveyed, you know, the heart of what happened to this person between then and now that the reader needed to know to understand the dynamics of the particular scene.
0: This is a book that's very, I would say, elder millennial in its tone, in its cultural references. Are there specific things in your own life, specific parties, functions that you were like drawing on when you were kind of crafting these scenes? Because it felt very real. I was like, I am playing Flip Cup, you know, with these 23-year-olds at the house party.
1: Thank you. This was sort of like the fun part about writing the book. It was a lot of just like remembering what it was like to be at a house party and like the excitement of going to a house party when I was 23 years old and, you know, what it was like to go to a destination wedding when I was like 28 and I had already been to like 4 destination weddings that summer and just kind of living each of these stages of my life, over again was both harrowing and also, really, really fun.
0: It's interesting because the title is So Old, So Young. For me, I thought it was kind of flip when I saw it on the cover, but then it actually in the novel does have this quite emotional heft. The back of the book mentions the concept of impending millennial middle age. And I think the cultural conversation for a long time was very much stuck in like boomers are middle aged and millennials are young. And that's just not the case anymore. There's an idea of like, you know, adulthood as arrival. There's a sort of life status that you're supposed to get to that I think for a lot of millennials, it seems was maybe never attained in the way that it was for previous generations. Like, is that maybe part of that sort of discontinuity of like, wait a minute, am I old now?
1: Yes, I think absolutely. So I think that like, look, I think the themes of the book in terms of getting older, on the one hand, they're universal and every generation kind of reckons with the fact that it's getting older, right? But I think that there are specifics about our generation's experience about getting older that make it unique, right? We

0: lived through four recessions now. We've seen two unjust wars fought in the Middle East, basically. We experienced 9/11, and then we had like the avatar of hope in Barack Obama, which was replaced by just like the definition of cruelty in Donald Trump. And so we've had these like wild swings in global events and in culture. We can't afford to buy homes. And that isn't because we're buying too much avocado toast. It's because like the economy is stacked against us. And so those, as you say, like those prevent us or have prevented us, I think, from reaching these markers, these, you know, sort of like socially constructed markers that previous generations have hit that have meant to signify adulthood.
1: I'm Matea Roach, and you're listening to Bookends. Today, I'm speaking with Grant Ginder, the author of the novel So Old, So Young. Grant, I want to zoom in on a character, Richie, specifically, who's a kind of party boy when we first meet him. And he goes through a bit of an addiction and sobriety journey that I guess we see it through the lens of his social life because we're seeing him in party settings. What did you want to explore with him in particular?
0: You know, I have a number of people I really love in my life who have struggled with addiction, who are in recovery, who are on kind of various sobriety journeys. And I found that a lot of fiction that deals with addiction can be very flattening or reductive. And so it was really important for me to treat that storyline with complexity, with empathy, with grace, and to show how this person could evolve over the course of the years. I think also I wanted to explore how it can be really challenging when your friends of many years have pigeonholed you as one thing and have decided that you fill this role in the narrative of the friend group. And that role is destructive for you. And you're really trying to redefine who you are, but everyone around you has these really selective memories of the person that you are and who you're allowed to be.
1: Selective memories in the sense of they remember you as somebody that you no longer wish to be, and they're kind of maybe keeping you a bit stuck in the past or wish that you were a bit more the way you were when you were younger, like that sort of thing?
0: Yeah, absolutely. And look, I mean, in this book, it's not just something that Richie comes up against, right? In many ways, it's something that all of these characters are struggling with, is that this is a group of friends I met in college, and they have these roles that they've all been playing. But as they grow up, those roles necessarily change, right? Instead of just becoming a party boy or a party girl, they suddenly become a wife and then they become a mother. And yet their friends from college remember them as this one thing. And that transformation into a wife or a mother ends up somehow at odds with how the friendship existed before. And so the book explores the kind of the challenges and conflicts that that transformation can create.
1: I think specifically the decision to get married or not, whether people find a partner or not, and then beyond that, having kids or not, massively transforms how people exist in their friendships. And there's a tension that you explore between two characters, Sasha and Mia, where Sasha has children, Mia does not have kids, and their friendship kind of reaches a bit of a fork in the road as a result. I guess then I'm interested in the notion of like friends as chosen family, right? Because at a certain point, I do think there's some place that people sometimes can get to with friends where it's like, okay, this is actually my blood. Like this is so serious to me. And then other people don't have that same approach and kind of see friendship as like bonds that can be severed and is like something that's very distinct. How do you see like friendship and family kind of coexisting or existing as like different kinds of relationships at this stage of life, like 30s, 40s?
0: I think that, well, one thing that I actually kind of going back to millennials and like our generation, like one thing that I find particularly interesting and heartening about our generation is like friendship actually seems to be very, very important to us. And

0: there's, I wonder if it's because we've kind of been through the ringer together, that these sorts of relationships and you know, chosen family, as you put it, play such a huge role in our lives. In both cases, though, with family and also with our very close friends, I think that there's a certain amount of grace that's necessary in allowing people to change and realizing that our friends are going to make choices that might on their surface seem like diametrically opposed to our friendships. But in fact, they're just doing the best, usually, right? And they're making choices for their own lives. And so how do you allow your friend to grow into a new role without perceiving it as some sort of betrayal of a friendship that you used to have, right? Or as a betrayal of people that you used to be, and instead be curious about the new role that your friend is growing into and how you might fit into that new dynamic.
1: I think there's not blueprints for these things exactly, right? Of how to navigate those kinds of conflicts, conversations. And that's why it can sometimes be so explosive when there are those tensions that arise of like people realizing that they maybe have different priorities.
0: Yeah. And you know what? I think that that's why friendship is, I think, such a fascinating territory for me as a writer, because there isn't a social script to it. You know, with a romance, for example, we have the script for how romances tend to work out. But with friendships, I mean, friendships take all kinds of different forms and contain all kinds of different betrayals. And so, so as a writer, there's just like an endless supply of information there.
1: I'm curious then, you know, you're now in a position where you're kind of at the end stage of the timeline that we see in So Old, So Young. Looking back at your own, I guess, past two decades, 20 years, can you tell me a little bit about the people that are still with you from that time? Like, who are people that are important to you that have stuck around, and how has that shown up as you've like evolved into the Grant Ginder that you are now?
0: Looking back on your long life.
1: On your long, long life.
0: I know. It's really funny whenever I do events where I'm like talking about feeling older afterwards, inevitably someone who is older than me will come up and be like, just shut up. Like, you are not that
1: old. No, and of
0: like,
1: course, of course, of course.
0: Of course,
1: and right.
0: Of course.
1: You're correct.
0: Right? And they're totally
1: someone
0: right.
1: Someone is shouting
0: totally,
1: at their radio
0: totally
1: right,
0: right
1: now, probably.
0: Oh, whatever. And you know what? Shout louder, please.
1: Send an email.
0: I've already gotten some of them. I'm really, really lucky and that I have some great friends from college. In fact, like literally at this moment, my phone is on the desk next to me and one of them is texting me. And so I'm really, really lucky in that regard. You know, my closest friend from college is a woman named Claire who lived across the hall from me, and she still is my best friend. And she lives outside London now, and we text every day, and she contributed so much really into the person that I am, and some of my best memories are with her. And so I'm really, really lucky in that regard. I'm also lucky in the regard that like I've in New York have been fortunate enough to develop a really tight-knit group of friends over the, you know, 18 some odd years that I've lived here. And those friends, you know, the foundations of those friendships are very different than the foundations of the friendships that I created in college. You know, my friends here in New York are mostly other queer people, that, you know, we had the experience of growing up in New York in our 20s and 30s together, which is a totally different experience than being in college with someone. But there, so there are these like different banks of like shared memories and history, that make both sets of friendships very, very rich, but also just totally different.
1: Is there ever any sort of like desire to bring those kind of worlds together or tension when they collide at all? Like, there's such a hard cutoff, because when your college friends meet your high school friends, it's like sometimes kind of odd.
0: Oh my God.
1: Right?
0: Yeah. It's like in Ghostbusters when they're like, don't cross the streams, right? It's like the end of the world, right? Like that's exactly what it feels like.
1: Yeah. Has there ever been moments like that for you?

0: at my wedding, I'm sure that there was some interaction. Yeah, there's some moments like that. And so far, everyone has like more or less behaved, which is great. But, you know, with my college friends, like we've kind of like scattered to the wind, right? Some of us are in New York. Like I said, one friend outside London, another one in Charlottesville, Virginia, another one in DC, some in California. And so we're kind of all over the place, which makes that managing of two different lives makes it a little easier.
1: Yeah. The question that I have kind of at the end of all of this, I don't think a book needs to have like a message or takeaway exactly. I feel like this is just sort of a capsule of a certain experience that people of your generation seem to be going through. My executive producer read this book and she was like, yeah, this happened to me. I'm now in my 40s and this is what it's like. And I was like, so true. I'll talk to you in 10 years and I will say, I agree. Good insight.
0: You know, it's really funny. I had someone who was like maybe 25 who read the book come up to me and she was like, this was a thriller for me. And I was like, a thriller? And she was like, yeah, I kept being like, oh my God, where is my life going to go next? And I was like, which I thought was really funny.
1: That's so interesting. So yeah. So I guess what did you hope people would take away? Like, was your hope that you would kind of speak to people that maybe were of your same cohort? Or yeah, were you hoping to thrill and terrify and tantalize the 25-year-olds?
0: Well, I'm always looking to thrill and tantalize and terrify the 25-year-olds. And so, you know, that's a given. But, you know, I don't know. I never really go into a book thinking of like, what's the takeaway going to be, right? I think that when you do that, like fiction can start feeling a little pedantic or didactic. But I don't know. I think I was more focused on just trying to capture what my experience has been of getting older and sort of feeling, as I said before, just sort of like this crush of time. And in doing so, hopefully reflect back to some people what they may have been feeling about getting older. I also think that, you know, if there is a takeaway, you know, at the end of it, now that I've written the thing, what I was saying earlier about just the grace of allowing friends to change and grow into different people, I think is so important and so hard. And so if people are thinking about that, then I'm happy.
1: I think that is a good place to end it. There's certainly moments, I think, where we all need grace extended to us, and therefore we should also try and extend that grace to others in times where maybe it feels difficult to do so.
0: Absolutely. We need all the grace we can get.
1: Really? Absolutely, we do. Grant, it has been such a pleasure talking with you. Thank you so much for joining me today.
0: Thank you so much for having me today.

Grant Kinder's new novel is called So Old, So Young. He joined me from his home in New York. I'm Matea Roach, and you're listening to Bookends on CBC Radio.

0: Is it possible to do good in an imperfect world? In her new novel, Good Guys, Sharon Bala explores that question in a startling story about how philanthropy works in a world shaped by capitalism and self-interest. Centered around a charity called Children of the World, the novel takes us from its headquarters in Toronto to its compound in Central America. We witness the organization's rise and fall and the characters' questionable attempts at redemption, and it's a bit of a roller coaster to say the least. Sharon Bala is based in St. John's, Newfoundland, but she joined us in studio for this interview. Sharon, thank you so much for coming in.
1: Thanks for having me, Matea.
0: Good Guy takes this sharp look at the world of philanthropy and NGOs and kind of exposes a bit of the darker side sometimes of what it looks like to work within those organizations. Why did you want to write a novel set in

0: in this world.
1: I wanted to take something that I think we all often think of as being a net good, a net positive. It's got a halo on it. And anytime something is seen as either being good, or entirely bad, I'm really interested in finding out the truth, which I think is more often somewhere in that gray zone in the middle. And the other thing is I wanted to really interrogate the idea of, you know, when we think about nonprofit and philanthropy, we often think of it in this way, where there are givers and there are receivers, and the receivers are receiving all the benefits of what the givers are giving them. And I wanted to really look at that because I worked in nonprofit, very different nonprofit than in the book. But once you've seen how the sausage is made, you can't unsee it. And from my experience, I could see how much the givers were actually receiving and how much emphasis and effort is put on the givers of philanthropy, even over and above sometimes the recipients of philanthropy, by the organizations that are doing this work.
0: Can you explain a bit more what you mean by that? Like this, how the sausage gets made? Again, as you say, of course, your experiences working in nonprofits are not what are depicted in this book, but what does that look like for donors to maybe actually be the real beneficiaries sometimes of a nonprofit's operations?
1: So I walked here and I took University Avenue and I went by the hospital district. And if you go down there and you look around, of course, all you see is wall-to-wall names, right? Names of very wealthy people. And maybe that seems benign or even incredibly generous. You know, they're giving their largesse to the hospitals, but I can't help but think about what they are getting out of that. And what they are getting is really this legacy, being able to put their name on a building, being able to have their name on there. And often in nonprofit, it's so much of what happens is driven by what the donors want to do or what they think the charity needs, even if they're coming in with the best of intentions. The book has been out since January, and I have been speaking to readers, and many readers work in nonprofit, and they all say some version of the same thing to me, which is that they see so much of their own work reflected in the book, even if they're working in nature conservancy or social justice movements or just different nonprofits, which is to say this idea that they're so focused on where the money is coming from and so focused on what the donors want to give and how they're going to justify their work to the donors. It's so donor-focused. When you think of philanthropy, you would imagine that it would be more recipient-focused. And that's not to say that these charities are not often trying their very best. There are good people who work there. They are focused on the recipients. But, you know, it is all about the person who holds the purse strings also gets to control, right?
0: Mm-hmm. There is sort of like an ego thing that exists also in this fictional charity in your novel. Children of the World is the charity in the novel, which is founded by this former rock star named Crispin, who throughout the book almost kind of portrays himself as a Jesus-like figure of like, I am sacrificing so much of myself. Look how giving I am. He makes obviously some kind of questionable decisions, but does genuinely seem to be coming from a place of wanting to do good. Why did you want to have that sort of charismatic figure be the center of the organization that you chose to portray in this book?
1: I was really interested in a couple of things in addition to charity in this book. I was interested in the role of religion. There is such a through line between missionary work and philanthropy, particularly when it happens overseas, as it does in this book. There's also a real through line between, do you know that treatise from, I think it's 1899, Andrew Carnegie, The Gospel of Wealth? There is such a through line between that sense of the burden of the rich man to that is part of his Christian duty. And I think even though that treatise was written in 1899, those fundamentals have not left the idea of how we do philanthropy, especially overseas. And then I was also really interested in celebrity because celebrities are, I mean, we see it, right? They're so entwined with charity. But I was interested also in this specific character of Crispin.

0: a man who made his money being a rock star, but a kind of rock star who didn't fancy himself so much a musician, but fancied himself more someone who is, he wouldn't say the word social justice warrior, but that is really, I think, his whole ethos is when he was singing his songs, they were about social justice and global justice. And he didn't feel like he got any traction with his fans. And then when his music career is done, when we meet him, he's the founder of this charity. And he thinks that in this second act, through this charity, he's going to be able to do these things in the world. And so often people with a lot of money, including celebrities, are the ones who are at the head of these kinds of charities. So I really wanted to explore that with his character.
1: Yeah, I guess, was there anything in particular, like any organization, any person that you were drawing from when you were crafting this sort of setup? Because I certainly, as I was reading the novel, there were certain associations that popped to mind for me, but they may not be the same ones because there are so many that you can kind of point to and be like, okay, I see this is your goodwill effort over there.
0: Yes. It's funny, different readers. And I think a few years from now, I feel like different readers will have different ideas, but some readers have pointed out links that they have seen with with Bono. I was also thinking about Bill Gates. I mean, Crispin is his own man. He's not based on anyone in particular. But certainly I was watching prominent philanthropists like Bono and Bill and Melinda Gates talk about their work. And those conversations are really rich because they say everything without any kind of irony.
1: Mm-hmm. I'm interested, I guess, in what it feels like, because you mentioned working in the nonprofit space and now you're working as like a writer and you've chosen to write a novel about this. There is this sort of tension of realizing, you know, a lot of people go into nonprofit work because they have an orientation towards social justice, then get into it, realize that there's actually a lot about it that is quite corporate.
0: Mm-hmm.
1: How does one reconcile that?
0: Oh, that's a good question. And I tried to explore this through. So the novel has a rotating cast of characters and a rotating point of view. And so I tried to explore this through the character of Claire, for example, who's quite, when the book begins, is quite new to nonprofit and has come from the corporate world and comes in quite starry-eyed and very quickly has to reconcile what she sees, which is that in some ways, the work is not that different from what she was doing in the corporate world. And then there's also the character of Anya, who's, you know, a nonprofit lifer. She's in her 60s. She's been at this for a long time, and she is very pragmatic about it. And she doesn't see a problem with it necessarily, but she also thinks that she knows better and would set things up better.
1: Yeah. One particular issue that you engage in with this story, there's an issue of international adoption and the idea of rescuing a child, saving a child, bringing them to Canada, getting them out of a bad situation. But whether or not that's really the right thing to do is kind of ambiguous. What kind of interested you in wanting to explore that specific kind of plot line of this international adoption that, like, kind of almost you could argue borders on human trafficking if it's not totally consensual that a child is being removed from their parents?
0: Well, first I was thinking about quote unquote orphanages overseas. So these are, you know, orphanages that are set up by nonprofits and often people from the West go over there to volunteer. They pay money to do this work, and that money that they pay helps to fund the institution. And while I was researching the book, I came across this idea of, or this term, paper orphan, which is someone who is an orphan on paper but actually has a family or has one parent or two parents even, but they live in a poorer country and it's really market forces, right? Their parents can't really afford to keep them at home, to feed them, to clothe them, to educate them, to get them health care. But then there are these institutions set up by people from the West who offer them, these children, education, you know, meals, clothing, health care, all that kind of stuff. And so parents send their children to live at these places, and then they are taken care of by often a revolving door of volunteers who are coming from away, and those volunteers are bringing money, and that money is helping to fund this place, and you see how this is working. And I started to think,

0: think about that idea, you know, the sales pitch to the volunteers is these children are orphans and they need you. They need your help. You're the hero who can save them. Aligning the fact that these children often, most of the time, have family at home. And wouldn't it be better just to give that money to the family? And again, there's that equation I was talking about, who is really benefiting here? So I was interested in that dynamic. And then it just is sort of not that far a leap to think about bring them home with you because that's a better place. And again, thinking about celebrity, I became interested in celebrity and what do celebrities often do, particularly celebrities of a certain age. Maybe this is going away a little, going out of fashion, but certainly celebrities of a certain age. It was all about going overseas and bringing children back. There was a pretty stunning article. I think it was in the New York Times that I read, and it was called, it was known as the baby lift, this regular flight that would go over full of adoptive parents, and the hotels there were fully set up for their needs. So they had formula, they had cribs, they had strollers, all that kind of stuff. So a plane load of grown-ups going over, and then the plane is coming back home with grown-ups and children. And some countries have banned this practice of international adoption. And then also when I was reading, I found, you know, stories of parents or families came out of the woodwork and said, actually, those are our children and they shouldn't have been taken out of the country. As I went down this like research rabbit hole, it didn't take me long to get to that place.
1: Yeah. How did you then put those pieces together of you know, you've done all of this reading about international adoption. How did you then string all this together? Because there is a lot going on in this novel.
0: Okay. So at one point, years into working on the book, the book was something like 76 individual Word documents. I'm not kidding. It wasn't one document. And then my editor said to me, Sharon, you need to step away from the computer and work with cue cards or something. So I literally had cue cards, color-coded cue cards for each of the characters got a different color. I had them laid out on a table and I was trying to work them out to figure out, okay, what order are these going to go in? What's the plot? You know, how is the plot progressing? And then I eventually migrated all of this to a cork board. And I'm not kidding. I had like red string linking things together and post-its, different colored post-its and little like sticky notes. And it was really chaos. I was calling it my murder board. The murder board kept morphing through draft after draft. And then finally, by the last draft, it was actually very clean and beautiful. But yeah, with great effort.
1: I'm Matea Roach, and this is Bookends. I'm speaking with the writer Sharon Bala about her new novel, Good Guys. I'm interested to know, I guess, like the idea of the white savior specifically is very present in this story of like, these are people that are going to solve problems abroad. They're not interested in dealing with anyone that might need support in their own community. It's this thing of like, we're going to go overseas and we're going to go do it over there. What do you think it is that motivates people to want to help, but also keep that sense of separation of like, I don't even want to see it in my backyard, but I will go do missionary work or I will go do volunteer work in a different country?
0: So for Crispin Saint-Ange, who's the character in the book who's founded the charity, he very consciously has made this decision to do this work overseas. Partly it comes from, he comes from a very evangelical background. He grew up quite evangelical. And so he's also motivated partly by guilt. You know, he's very rich and he feels a lot of guilt about that because of his upbringing, right? You know, the rich man is not going to get into heaven kind of a thing, even though he is not religious now. But also this experience of being, speaking of celebrity, a kid, a child, a young person, and having missionaries come from abroad to the church and those missionaries being treated as celebrities, that has never left him, that idea. And he is quite vainglorious and he is quite celebrity focused. So even the idea of doing charitable work, there's nothing glitzy about that if you're doing it in your own backyard. But if you're going overseas, to him, that is the celebrity angle. And the other thing is that he firmly believes that a rich country should be able to take care of its own people. And it's the countries over there where they have no resources. That

0: that's where he thinks he can do the most good. But there is the other part of it, which is that if you do something to try to help your neighbor and you don't listen to them and you don't ask them what they actually want and you don't give them what they actually need and you cause harm, it's very hard to get away from that. The other neighbors will see you, right? There will be consequences for your actions. There are stakes for you as the giver. But if you go abroad and you mess up or you harm people or you don't listen to people, there are no stakes for you. You get to come home. And also there's that power differential that's there in a way situation that doesn't exist so much if you're working within your own community.
1: I'm interested in this question of faith coming into the relationship between the ideas around charity and wealth that you express in this novel. What is your relationship with that, I guess? Because it is such a big thing in a lot of different religious traditions that there is this kind of impetus of like, if you have wealth, you do need to go and do something with that. Sometimes that can lead to really profound actual movements towards social justice. And then sometimes it does lead to these kind of dysfunctional vanity projects that we see maybe a little bit more in this novel.
0: I think one of the sort of tenets of faith is that you don't ask questions. You take it on faith, right? That's what faith is. You're not asking questions. You're trusting in the teachings because they are faith. And therefore, if the church or the institution says the right thing to do is to go abroad and do this work, the right thing to do is charity, you just accept that. And then I think this is why charity is seen, nonprofit charity, philanthropy, as having a halo, because there is a lack of questioning. And that's part of the reason why I wanted to write the book and explore this. I really wanted to ask these questions because I think it's so important not to just assume something is a net good. I think part of it is that embedded practice of faith and not questioning, which then makes you not question the actual results of what you're doing and the motivations, right? And you're not questioning things like, why am I building this house when I don't know anything about building houses? When I was in high school, I took part in Habitat for Humanity 2 years in a row, but not in my own backyard. Interestingly, we got in a bus and our teachers drove us to Hartford, Connecticut, and we volunteered there. I was going to say work, but we didn't really, for a week. I don't know how to wield a hammer to this day, so I don't know what I was doing there. At the time, though, I thought of it very differently. It's only when I was working on the book that I started to see all that differently. Like, why didn't we just take all that money that we had fundraised and give it to the people so that they could hire real contractors?
1: There is, within a lot of people, this desire to have a sense of purpose, really, to feel like your presence on this earth means something, that you are providing something that is net positive to the world. A lot of people, I think, maybe get drawn into this stuff because perhaps they're not getting that from their job, from other aspects of their life. How do you think, because I don't think that this is a book that's like against philanthropy, against volunteerism, but it is one that's critical of it. How do you think one can engage in those practices ethically or responsibly?
0: Oh, gosh, Matea, if I knew, if only I knew. I don't know. I mean, this comes back to the question that you asked at the beginning, which is it possible to do good in a broken system? I think it is, but I also think it's really easy to unintentionally do harm. And this is something that I also grapple with. I mean, I think one thing is just to actually not assume that you know what's best for other people, but to listen to what they say they need. This was something I heard actually in an interview. Bill Gates and Melinda Gates, when they were still together, they were being interviewed by, I think, a TED or something. And Melinda said that they had been giving malaria nets to people. I can't remember what country it was in. And then she started talking to the women and they said, but actually what we really need is birth control. And she said this as if she was doing a good thing by talking to the women, and she was, but I thought, why didn't you ask them from the start? Like, why was that not the first thing, the first step?

0: as opposed to saying, we in California know what's best for these people abroad. We know what they need because we have heard of malaria. I think also part of it is just give people money. Mm. Why are we going the long way around and giving them things when probably just what they need is money? I don't know. I think also don't assume that they don't have experts in their own communities, and don't assume that you are the expert because you have more money, because actually people know themselves and their communities best, and they know what they need. They know the land best. You know, farmers who say, we don't want these seeds. We have our own seeds that are pest resistant, that are good for our land, that we have been using for generations. We should just trust them.
1: Mm. I do feel like the conversation around international philanthropy seems to have changed quite a lot compared to what it was like 5-10 years ago, mm-hmm. where there is a lot more appetite to look at these things with a critical eye than there yeah. used to be. I guess I'm curious then why you wanted to examine this now and what you see as kind of the future for this realm of foreign aid, whether that's from governments or from nonprofits, because that's not going away, but the form it takes may change.
0: I hope that the sector really learns from the mistakes of the past and really changes in some way. But I also think it's difficult because they too are under capitalism. And when things are fed through the wood chipper of capitalism, they sort of come out mangled, even when everyone is really trying their best. And then the other thing is that, I mean, you see the dismantling of USAID, right? And like all those people who, like just for one tiny example, all those people who are no longer getting their tuberculosis medication, that is so horrendous. When foreign organizations or foreign people, we could call them investors if you want, come in and are so involved in the welfare of a place, then the risk for that place is that those foreigners are going to leave. This happens even in small ways. So one example is, while I was working on the book, I was working on the book for so long that so many things happened. But while I was working on the book, so I had for a long time been sponsoring a child through, you know, this child sponsorship program at a big charity. And the child was in northern Sri Lanka, which is where my family is, part of my family is originally from. And so I really wanted to support a girl in particular in that part of the country. And so you know how it is, like, for, you know, every year you get a photo, you get an update of her and her village and her family, and it's great. And then one day I suddenly got a message from the charity saying, we have pulled out of that village and now we have moved your support to this child in Ecuador. And I called them and I said, wait, but what happened to that child, that village? And they gave me a very vague answer. And since then, like a couple of years ago, I read this in The Guardian that what had happened is that the charity had found it, I guess it wasn't financially feasible anymore for whatever reason, or logistically feasible. And so they had pulled out of this village in northern Sri Lanka. But the thing is, while they were there, the village was not getting any government funds because there was this international charity there doing all this work. And so then when they pulled out, the village not only didn't have that charitable money, they also didn't have access to the government money. And so after the fact, years after the fact, the charity apologized to them. But what good is that, you know?
1: Yeah. You know, so much of what the role of nonprofits is, not just abroad, mm-hmm. but even within Canada, is these are institutions that arise in some cases to fill gaps left perhaps by governments, maybe to provide some services that in some cases governments ought to be providing.
0: I was thinking about this walking down, looking at all the hospitals and all the names on the hospitals. Really, in a perfect world, all those incredibly rich people would be paying their fair share of taxes and government coffers would be bigger and governments would be able to fully fund what is supposed to be our public healthcare system. But because the government can't really fully fund the public healthcare system, the hospitals have to go out with their begging bowls, right? You can't blame the hospitals. They're trying to save lives and do incredible cutting-edge research. But who are they going to go to? The people with the money.

0: And when the public doesn't have that money because people aren't paying their taxes, because people are getting incredibly wealthy, like this is where the problem is also capitalism, but I don't see that going away anytime soon.
1: Sharon, thank you so much for coming and chat with me today. It's been such a pleasure.
0: This has been really fun, Matea. Thank you.

That was Sharon Bala. Her new book is called Good Guys. This week's show was produced by Alicia Cox Thompson and Vicky Chow, with help from Sarah Cooper and Elena Hudgens Lyle. Aili Yamamoto is our associate producer. Our senior producer is Jacqueline Kirk, and our executive producer is Aaron Balser. Shout out to our audio tech, Aronde Williams, and to the rest of the CBC Books team. I'm Matea Roach, and this is Bookends. If you want more Bookends, I have some amazing news for you. 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Just search up Bookends with Matea Roach to check out any author interviews that you might have missed. And why not give us a follow while you're there? Thanks for listening, and I'll see you next time. Because when the book ends, the conversation begins.

0: when I was just laying there and I had my husband by me and my mom and the midwife and the doctor. And so just laying there and I remember like, okay, we're ready to push.
1: 5 years ago, Thea Panashaway gave birth to her second child, a girl named Naysha. Where she chose to bring her into the world was a little unusual.
0: And the sun was just beaming on the canvas, so everything was like bright yellow on the canvas. And the air too, it was just so like, it was because it rained that night before. And so like, it was just so fresh. The air was just so fresh.
1: Just behind the Labrador Health Center in Happy Valley, Goose Bay, a traditional Innu birthing tent was set up. Instead of bright lights and beds with stirrups, sunlight and the scent of spruce boughs filled the air. And that's where Thea greeted Naysha for her first breath.
0: And I say this all the time too, like my daughter's first breath, her breathing was the smell of boughs. So I'm like very thankful of that too, that she was able to, like her first breath was through the smell of the boughs.
1: Danse Anin Buju, hello and welcome. This is Unreserved. I'm Rosanna Deerchild. Just over a decade ago, midwife Melissa Brown had a vision to return Indigenous tradition and ceremony to childbirth.
2: It's going to take some time for birth to come back to our communities, but we're seeing lots of different aspects of that journey returning to our communities.

0: But that plan went out the hotel window when her baby came a little early.
1: I didn't even end up making it to the hospital to have the baby.
0: And Inu mom Thea Panashawe chose to have her second baby the same way her mother was born. In a
2: Well, our work centers on training Indigenous people in communities. So not only do we train parents, but we've also had nurses and doctors and social workers and elders, youth. The youngest person we've trained was 10 years old. She had already been attending births with her mother. And so now 4 years later, she's still attending births with her mother. And essentially, we're invited to communities to facilitate the training so that they kind of have a bit of a framework or a good foundation to take care of families.
0: And so what are they learning during those 4 days?
2: Somebody recently referred to it as a journey, and they said they felt like they went on this whole journey over 4 days. And so on the first day, we talk a little bit about the work that we do and the beautiful initiatives that are happening to support parents and babies across Canada and the States. And then we talk a little bit about power and oppression. We talk about those factors that impact our health as Indigenous people. And so the second day, we talk a little bit about how to support people through all outcomes in pregnancy. We talk about grief and loss. And even though these topics in the first day and a half can be a little bit heavier, we really do focus on, okay, well, where do we go from here? What can we do within our power today to support our families? And then we talk a bit about basic anatomy, we talk about traditional medicines, and then we talk all about labor and birth and how labor and birth is different for everybody. You know, it can happen in a lodge in the community, it can happen at a birth center, can happen at a hospital, and even in a C-section. And it doesn't matter where birth unfolds, we can support people in any of those spaces, and we can integrate teachings and ways of supporting people and even ceremony in those different places. And then on the last day, we talk about a really important aspect of parenthood is that really fragile time in those first few weeks after baby is born, when people really need a lot of support. And then we talk about breastfeeding and feeding our babies. And then we also have a segment on how we can include fathers, who are a really important part of this as well, and partners, and how they can support the new mom and new baby.
0: That is a journey. That's quite a journey.
2: Yeah.
0: So, as we mentioned, in the 10 years since you've been doing this work, you've trained over 2,000 Indigenous doulas. First of all, how do you feel about that? That's a large number.
2: It feels really surreal because we thought that this would kind of be something that we just do a couple times a year. And it's really hard to keep up with the demand. We do about two a month, you know, because we got to take care of our families and things like that as well. But we go where we're asked to go. And it's brought us literally coast to coast, as south as New Mexico and Arizona, and as far as the Yukon and Alaska. It really is like witnessing a birth, seeing community members recognize all the strengths that they have. It's just so beautiful to be a part of it.
0: Sounds really beautiful, Melissa. Thank you so much for sharing that. Well, but what does it tell you, you know, about the need for Indigenous-led birth work?
2: It's common themes wherever we go, you know, lack of access to prenatal care just in general, but also to those supports around Indigenous-focused childbirth education, learning about how you want to feed your baby, you know, those supports while people are actually in labor and delivery, and then postpartum supports as well. So there really is a need for all of those really vulnerable times.
0: Oh, yeah, absolutely, no doubt. Is there a story, you know, or a person that sort of, or a community that sort of stands out for you that really demonstrates that this work is important?
2: There's so many, but

0: I would say the one that really stands out is Kihiwin Cree Nation. I was really blessed to be a part of a lot of their work towards bringing midwifery and birth back to their community, just a small part of it. And this was probably about over the last 5 years. And they came up with an idea for a land-based birth camp. And so, over a couple of years, they invited knowledge keepers and elders to the land, and they connected with the land through a placenta ceremony that they brought back. All these community members, from youth to adults to elders, knowledge keepers, medicine people, everyone brought their gifts together. And just within the last year and a half, they had their first birth in the community. It was a water birth, and they've since had a few other births since then. And so just to see that seed planted by the grandmothers in that community, wanting to restore health back to their community, to having different gatherings, to having birth helper training, to having breastfeeding training, it literally was a community effort.
1: Yeah. One of the ceremonies that you mentioned that you have been bringing back is the placenta ceremony. Can you describe what that is?
0: Yeah, and so even though our teachings are different around the placenta ceremony and how it's done, the idea is that we're bringing that support system, we're bringing that circle of wellness and support around those new parents. And so we were in Sioux Lookout, and this grandmother, Josephine King, who sat with us in all the training, she said, "Okay, I don't want to talk about this anymore. Somebody find me a placenta." So
1: As
0: the
1: one does.
0: community, yeah, the community organizer said, "Okay, I'm going to see what I can do." And so it just turned out that there was somebody, their baby was around 6 or 7 months, and they had a placenta in their freezer. And so the grandmother asked if we can have the placenta ceremony, but also can we have 25 people come and be a part of it? And so thank goodness the person was really open and loving, and they said, "Yeah, absolutely." And so the grandmother asked her to pick somewhere that was special to the family, and so they chose their ancestral ceremonial grounds. And so right in the middle of the bush, Josephine led us through a beautiful ceremony. You know, we all said prayers for that baby and their parents. And so just within that ceremony, that family received teachings and words of wisdom and parenting knowledge and love. The intention was that we had to acknowledge that this placenta is a grandmother that took care of this baby the whole time that they were in utero. This placenta acted as multiple organs and surrounded that baby with that amniotic fluid, kept that baby safe. And so when we have that placenta ceremony, it's saying thank you to that grandmother. It's returning that grandmother that's nutrient dense and, you know, valuable to the earth, putting it back in the earth. And Josephine said, "This ceremony is so important that I was told to give this to you all so that you can take it back to your communities. This is what our families need for support, and this is a way that we can help them heal from that experience and move forward as empowered parents." You know, it's going to take some time for birth to come back to our communities, but we're seeing lots of different aspects of that journey returning to our communities.
1: Amazing. Why is it important to, to incorporate those traditional teachings and ceremonies, beyond the practical things like teaching someone how to breastfeed or to hold a baby and all those practical physical things? How does traditional knowledge and teachings help?
0: Yeah, so the thing to notice is that when people are accessing prenatal care, often the focus is just on their physical being. And what is within our power as Indigenous

0: as people is to share those teachings that help people to be well and to be balanced. Passing down these teachings reminds us of our strength. And so they say once we have that balance within our communities and we're supporting pregnant people in that way that they need, which is different for each pregnant person, that's how we're going to restore that balance and that health and wellness to babies and families.
1: Yeah. Another piece of the important work that you do is postpartum care, which you've mentioned a couple times. What does that entail?
0: So after the family leaves the hospital and they go home, that's when they're most vulnerable in those first few weeks. And so what a birth helper or doula will do is check in with them either in person or over the phone. And really it's just holding space for people by listening to them and giving them good food and keeping them warm and encouraging them to rest. And it's really beautiful to see that in practice, because then if someone else has a baby, then they also get those supports. And so we really are seeing this resurgence in our communities and recognition that we've always supported people in that way. But when we had birth removed, that immediate postpartum in that first week or two sometimes isn't in the community. And so now that we're seeing people coming home a little bit sooner, recognizing that that's still an opportunity for connection and support, it literally impacts mom's health and baby's health for the rest of their lives. And in also providing that postpartum support, we've seen increased breastfeeding initiation rates, and then people who were successfully breastfeeding at 6 months. And so they often talk about, you know, Indigenous families and communities have lower breastfeeding rates. They don't breastfeed. We don't know why they don't breastfeed. It's not that people don't want to. It's that, number one, they haven't had access to Indigenous-focused breastfeeding or body feeding education prenatally. And then when they go back to their communities, very few communities have lactation counselors or lactation consultants. And so that postpartum care is an opportunity to take care of people in a good way so that if they want to breastfeed, they can, and they have the supports there. That postpartum period is such a beautiful opportunity to impact mom and baby's life for the rest of their lives, impact their health in a good way, because breastfeeding is the number one way that you can reduce incidence of diabetes and lots of other illnesses for mom and baby. And that's right in our community. And given the supports, given that Indigenous-focused education and teaching people in a way that feels good to them and that they connect with, people want to do it. And so that access is really, really important. Those supports after baby is born are really, really important.
1: You've mentioned a few times that this is work that is fairly new. You know, there's some organizations that are doing it. You, of course, have done 2,000 Indigenous doula trainings. But what are some of the roadblocks that are preventing, you know, birth from being returned to communities? And how have you, you know, addressed or tried to overcome those roadblocks?
0: It's multi-layered roadblocks. It takes time, as we saw demonstrated in Kihiwin. It takes that time to educate the community about what's possible when having a doctor at the hospital has always been the norm, teaching them that there's so much within our power that we can do to impact mom and baby's health from a very real grassroots level and coming together as a community. That takes time. I think in Kihiwin, it was probably about a 6 or 7 year journey that they went through before they were having babies in the community. And then, you know, after building that strong foundation, they were really lucky to hire an Indigenous midwife. So having a midwife in general is really challenging, because there isn't enough. There isn't enough education and there isn't enough funded positions, but they were really lucky to to get this amazing Indigenous midwife that was able to

0: come to their community and was willing to do out-of-hospital births and also facilitate hospital births as well. And that was the piece that they needed to bring everything together that they had been working on. And so there's lots of challenges along the way, but we're seeing, given the chance, given the funding for positions, funding for community education, you know, having the opportunity for gatherings and ceremony and connection to the land, when all of those pieces come together, we're seeing families have better outcomes and even having beautiful births right in their communities.
1: Mm. And finally, Melissa, when we come and chat again in another 10 years, knock on wood, what do you hope that, you know, that future of Indigenous birth, you know, care will look like?
0: I always say that I will continue doing this work until people who want Indigenous focused prenatal education, childbirth education and support, that labor and birth support, and that postpartum support. People who want that will be able to have that. The more that we do this work, the more beautiful initiatives we see coming in communities led by the community and what is best for them. And so that's my hope going forward, is that parents and families and babies get the support that they need close to home.
1: Thank you so much for your time today, Melissa.
0: Thanks, Rosanna.
1: Melissa Brown is a registered midwife who travels across Canada and the U.S. to provide full-spectrum Indigenous doula training. She's the co-founder of Zagitawin and is Anishinaabe from Sagging First Nation and Diné from the Navajo Nation in Arizona. This is Unreserved on CBC Radio 1, Sirius XM, U.S. Public Radio, and Native Voice 1. I'm Rosanna Deerchild. Still ahead. Have you ever had a baby in a traditional Innu birthing tent? The Apanashaway has.
2: As it was happening, I was in fear that I wouldn't be able to deliver her in a tent. And that was my, I was just so nervous of that. I was like, oh, I hope nothing goes wrong where I have to go in the hospital. And because, you know, I really wanted that. I really wanted to have her in a tent and for her, for me to experience it and for her to also could say that she was born in a tent. And I think, you know, that was really important to me.
1: We'll hear why she chose to return to the way her ancestors gave birth in a few minutes. But first, a song for the mamas. Fawn Wood has the perfect song for mamas who love their baby boys no matter the age. And the mama's boys who love their mamas no matter how old they get. This is Mommy's Little Guy from her album, Songs.

0: That was Fawn Wood with Mommy's Little Guy. This is Unreserved on CBC Radio 1, Sirius XM, U.S. Public Radio, and Native Voice 1. I'm Rosanna Deerchild.
1: Dun, dun, dun. I hunted cow, dun, dun, dun.
2: Good job.
0: In Rankin Inlet, Nunavut, 3-year-old Saima Manituk is helping Unreserved producer Kim Kasher with a microphone check.
1: Let's see something. Yes, order from EIA.
0: Look out, world. We've got a future performer on our hands. Saima is excited to introduce us to her baby sister, Pia, who's busy getting wrapped up like a little baby burrito by her dad, Rico. The whole family is a lot cozier now that they're back home in Rankin. The Inuit Hamlet is a business hub for remote communities in the area, but there are no birth services here. That means moms like Christine Tutu have to fly to cities like Winnipeg or Kahlui to have their babies. Most will make the trip a few weeks before their due date. They travel almost 1,500 kilometers away from family and community so that a hospital is close by when the time comes. But as guest host Winnie the Taylor found out, things don't always go according to plan.
3: Because you have a newborn baby, I feel like I'm being really quiet and just and just being like really careful not to be too loud to stir her or wake her because she's sleeping so soundly. Let's talk a little bit about, you know, being a mom in the north, especially here in Rankin Inlet, because we don't have a birthing center here.
4: Yeah. So I Rankin to a small community. I mean, it's the hub of the region, but because we don't have a birthing center here, we have to travel down to Winnipeg to be able to birth our children. And with my first daughter, I actually went to Iqaluit. Thankfully, I had family living there at that time, so I decided to have my first baby there. It felt nice to still be in Nunavut with her, but I still wish I had the ability to, or Ila, I wish I had like the support to be able to birth her in Rankin. And it was fun having access to all the stuff that all the activities we could do in Winnipeg, like the swimming pool, because we don't have a swimming pool here. We were taking our older daughter to the swimming pool like every other day and taking her to the trampoline parks and Kid City and the movies and things like that. So it was a really good family bonding time for us because we were down there for like 4 weeks.
3: Wow, that long.
4: Yeah. They wanted to send us a week earlier, but I said, no, I need another week at home before I go down to be able to like nest and clean and organize.
3: Tell us about the birth plan. I know things don't always go according to birth plan, but what was the original plan for delivery?
4: I was so stressed out and really mentally preparing myself for birth and labor. And like doing all this research, listening to audiobooks about having a natural birth and how to create that comforting environment in a hospital. So I bought like electric tea lights and I bought a room spray and I got all this stuff for the hospital bag to make myself feel comfortable and relax in the hospital. And I didn't even end up making it to the hospital to have

0: the baby. My contractions were really weird and not consistent. They weren't consistent contractions, and they started off with like 7 out of 10 pain, and I was thinking, oh, if I'm gonna have to sit through 6 more hours of this, like, at least, because I was thinking about my first birth, like, my labor, active labor was like 8 hours, so I was thinking, oh, if I have to sit through 6 more hours of this, I'm getting an epidural. I can't do this for 6 more hours. So an hour into like the contractions, I finally woke up my husband, and I was thinking, oh, we should get to the hospital soon.
1: What time was this around?
0: Around 3 o'clock, I called my mom to pick up my older daughter, and then maybe 3:30, Rico went to go start the car and let it warm up and finish packing the bag and getting our stuff ready to go.
2: I just got back into the hotel room.
0: And my water broke, and I was thinking, oh my gosh, we have to be at the hospital like right now because it's going to go really fast.
2: And Christine saying that she feels the need to push. And
0: so I checked, and I felt her head like right there. And I said, babe, she's coming right now. Call 911.
1: Oh my goodness. Were you scared or were you...
0: Oh, I wasn't scared at all. I was like, okay, this is happening. I was kind of in shock, I guess.
2: I went into fight or flight mode, and apparently that really works for me. So I put the dog away in the cage, picked up all the towels that were in the bathroom, laid them out on the floor, and then took her jacket off, boots off, and then it just happened so quickly. The operator was just trying to run us through how to deliver the baby, mm-hmm. but that kind of just drowned out.
0: So he called 911 at 4:12, and she was born at 4:14.
2: We just experienced it with the both of us. It was fun.
1: That sounds so amazingly special.
2: That was an experience. I would do that again.
1: What's it like to bring a newborn baby back home? You had to, I guess, wait a couple of days in Winnipeg, make sure everything was fine. And then you got the clearance to go home, and you get on a flight and come back to Rankin Inlet to introduce her to the rest of the family. What's that moment like when you bring a newborn baby back home?
2: Meeting all of our family at the airport and getting them to meet the newborn in the family is one of my favorite moments.
0: Yeah, I think I enjoyed the having the baby meet people at the airport and having people come over to visit if they're not sick. And just people dropping by to say hi and checking up on us. I enjoy having the company around. And it's really nice to be able to settle in at home, in our own home and in our own environment.
1: I just wondered something, just thinking about your experience. So on the birth certificate, it says where the baby's born, and it's usually a hospital name. So on her birth certificate, does it say the hotel name?
0: When we had to do the birth registration, we wrote residence in and the room number. I'm not sure if it'll show up on her birth certificate, actually, but for the birth registration, yeah, we wrote residence in. And so the birth attendee has, like, 4 options, like doctor, midwife, something, and then other, and then it was other, and I had to put Rico.
1: Congratulations on your family. Are you going to have as many children as your aunt?
0: I don't think so, but

0: After her, I was like, I understand why people have more than 5 children now. That was such an easy birth, and that was so fun. I don't think a lot of people can say that they had fun at their labor.
1: I've had 3, and I never had fun.
2: That is CBC's Juanita Taylor speaking with Christine Tutu and her husband Rico Manituk. Christine and Rico live with their 2 daughters, Saima and Pia, in Rankin Inlet. 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I'm Rosanna Deerchild. Today, stories of strength and cultural reconnection from Indigenous moms and mom helpers across Turtle Island. When pregnant with her 2nd child, Thea Panashway chose a tradition that hasn't been widely practiced in generations. Instead of a hospital room, the Innu mom gave birth in a traditional tent, just as her own mother was born decades before. Set up outside the Labrador Health Center in Happy Valley, Goose Bay, the space blends cultural tradition with modern medical support. For Thea, the experience was about more than childbirth. It was about reconnecting with identity, honoring her ancestors, and helping pave the way for future Innu mothers. Thea, welcome to Unreserved.
3: Thank you.
2: So take us into your delivery tent. What did it look like? Who was there? What was happening?
3: So there, we had some boughs on the ground, the tent, the tent itself. We did have a wood stove in there, but we didn't have it going. We didn't have a fire lit in it. Because there was oxygen in the tent, oxygen tank, just in case if I needed it or baby needed it or whatnot. Like, so anyway, we had also a mattress on top of the bows. And there was a gurney in there, but we didn't use that. Everything happened on that mattress. You know, and we also had the center of the tent, there was this big, I don't know, I guess a pole, a wooden pole, that held up the center of the tent. And that's where I stood around a lot, held on to, because there was like a piece of a stick like poking out. And so I would just hold on to that and during my contractions and try to focus.
2: Yeah, I imagine that would be quite a challenge. So was there like medical staff there with you? Was it, you know, a midwife or who was there helping you?
3: Mm-hmm. We had my doctor there, and also there was a midwife, but she couldn't deliver my baby. So she came as support, I guess sort of like a doula. So she was there as that, and, you know, she came from Newfoundland to be with me. And so that was very nice, and I appreciate that so much that she came in a couple weeks before baby was born. And, you know, we just waited till the baby, my youngest, was born. Yeah, and I had my mom there in a tent. There, we had another small tent beside the big tent, and which was in that tent was a couple of my aunts and my grandmother, my uncle, my parents, my dad, and we also had the camera crew there, because we have like a video that they were there just filming, not during the delivery, but like before and after.
2: Wow, there was a whole production going on in there.
3: Yeah. Yeah. Yeah, it was.
2: So what was that experience, uh-huh, you know, of having labor and giving birth in a tent? Like, what did it feel like? What were you feeling as it was happening and going on?
3: As it was happening, I was in fear that I wouldn't be able to deliver her in the tent. And that was I was just so nervous of that. I was like, oh, I hope nothing goes wrong where I have to go in the hospital. And because, you know, I really wanted that. I really wanted to have her in a tent and for me to experience it and for her to also could say that she was born in a tent, and

0: I think, you know, that was really important to me. And also to know people out there that this is possible again, to have our babies in a tent again, that we don't need to be afraid of it, and that, you know, our ancestors, our grandparents, and have done it, delivering babies out in the country and where there wasn't any hospitals or clinics close by. It was just the traditional midwives that was there.
1: That must have been incredible.
0: Mm-hmm. And there was a moment too, and then I always remember this, and I remember the feeling so vividly. And I remember like laying there, and I was going through a contraction, and I was just like, when I was getting close, and I just remember thinking, oh my goodness, this is so hard. The pain that I'm going through. And I remember laying there and just thinking, nope, this is possible. Don't even doubt yourself. And telling myself, like, I got this, and that my grandparents did this, and my great, you know, just for many, many, many years that it was happening in the country. And I really, really had to remind myself, and also that feeling of this empowerment of telling myself I got this, and reminding myself that, you know, my grandparents did this, and I'm good.
1: Pep talk.
0: Yeah.
1: You know, hospitals where moms give birth, they're sanitary, they're clinical, they're white, there's weeping noises, there's walls, there's big bright lights. You know, I imagine the environment is quite different in a tent. How did the natural environment affect your experience?
0: Oh, so much better. Labor and delivery is the most painful thing I've ever went through. But I'm able to compare because I had my oldest in the hospital. And then my youngest in the tent. And I remember when my oldest one, and I delivered her in the hospital, I had, they gave me laughing gas. And I didn't like that feeling. I felt like I was dreaming that, and I felt like my experience wasn't real. The healthcare team that was there for my oldest, they didn't believe me that I was like, I'm ready to push. And that was very difficult because they thought that because I wasn't yelling, that there's no way I'm close to be pushing. And I remember too, like telling her, I'm like, I think I need to push. And then she's like, no, it's too early for that. You probably won't be pushing until the next day. So she wouldn't check me. And then she's like, you'll put you in the tub and try to relax. And so I did that, and I felt like the contractions. And anyway, I got out, and then I was like, no, I think I really need to push. And she just like, no, you're okay, whatnot. And so she left the room. So it was just me and my husband in the room. And I said to my husband, I said, I think I'm going to have to start yelling, like, to make myself yell. Like, I think that's what maybe the health system is used to women maybe yelling. I'm not sure, but, and then so I had to make myself yell. So that was pretty awkward, to making myself yell when I don't have a need to yell. So anyway, that's when they came, and then they checked me, and then they're like, she's right there. You're about to be ready to push. We need to take you down to the delivery room. But with my youngest, I was able to, my doctor was there, the midwife was there as my support, and the nurse was there. They stayed with me the whole time, right from the beginning to the end. And I didn't have to fight for that, having to be checked or having to, you know, to be heard. Because they were there the whole time. They watched me progress. When I delivered her, the sun was just beaming on the tent. So that was like such an amazing feeling. The sun was just beaming. It was 6:03 when she was born. And it was just like such an empowering feeling, for sure, to have her that way. And after she was born, all my family came in the tent and met her. And
1: that's beautiful. Earlier you said you really wanted to do this. Why did you want to do it? What inspired you to choose a traditional tent birth for your second?

0: child?
1: Within where I work, we started doing information sessions with about in regards of a midwifery and how to bring back midwifery and how can we go about it and what can we do within my work. And also, like, and we hired a midwifery consultant. It was a consult. She was a consultant at the beginning, and she helped us. And then just learning. And also we traveled to Anujuac in north of Quebec, and we visited their clinic, their birthing center there, and to how they ran the program and how everything was from in the community. Their midwifery students was in the community. They didn't have to leave their town. And I was just like, we could do this. Like, if they've been doing it for, at the time it was 30 years, you know, and this is possible for the Innu as well, to be able to bring back midwifery into both the communities, Nantawasish. Once they learned more about midwifery, and then when I became pregnant, I'm like, I want this, you know. I thought that it couldn't be done anymore. I don't know why I thought that, but because through information sessions and places we've traveled and visited, and I've learned about it, and also talking about it with our midwife, she was very helpful. She was amazing, and she still works with us, and she's our midwife coordinator now, and she runs the program with our midwifery program in our community. When I was pregnant, this is before a midwifery program started up, so, and I was like, okay, this is what I want. I want to have her in a tent, and let's try to make that happen. And we had, it was a bit of a process though. Like, we had to talk to my doctor and then the hospital, and I had to get approval from the hospital, and had to, I don't know, like, was like there, and then their lawyers, and the lawyers had to get involved, and forms had to be signed, and
0: Aside from all the processes and stuff, and the lawyers and the doctors, were you nervous going into the experience?
1: I get asked that. No, the only thing I was, like I said, the only thing I was very fearful of is that I wouldn't be able to have her in a tent. So I know I wasn't nervous. I think it's something that I think, because knowing that my grandparents have been going, they've went through it, they've done it, and you know, it's something that motivated me. I had no fear that I, just the fear that I wouldn't be able to have her in there, because my fear was that if something were to go wrong, I had to sign papers before I went into labor, few weeks before that, I think, that I had to sign papers saying that if something were to go wrong, that I would have to go in the hospital.
2: Hello, go to Gracie's.
1: That's it.
0: Is that your youngest there?
1: That's my youngest, yes.
0: What's their name?
1: Her Innu name is Naysha. It's, yes, my uncle named her that. That's actually my Naysha comes from my great aunt's, it was my great aunt's name. She was a traditional midwife, and she was also our advocate for midwifery, bringing midwifery back into the community, both communities, when the program, before the program started. So she'd be speaking about midwifery and her experience as a traditional
0: What a
1: midwife.
0: beautiful way to honor her. I love that.
1: Yeah, so my uncle named her, which was very fitting.
0: You had said that your grandparents were, born in this way. Do you know anything about that? How were they born and where?
1: My mom was born in the tent. So both my parents were born in the same year, and the time they were born is when the health system started getting into the picture. Anyway, so with my mom, she was born in the country, and with my dad, he was born in the hospital. So that's when, you know, the health system was coming into the picture then. And that's one of the things I have mentioned before, that too, like my youngest now too, like, she'll be able to say, like, she was born in a tent just like her cook-up.
0: That wasn't that long ago that you know your mother was born in the country in a tent, and then the healthcare system changed that, and subsequently your father was born in the hospital. How often are women, you know, having

0: traditional births in your community since then, in the time between, you know? Yeah, when did they stop practicing this?
1: I feel like during that time was when, in the 60s. In the 60s, I believe. And the old, there was another lady, we had an information session done in the beginning of the, when we started talking about midwifery. There was a lady there that attended our information session, and she was saying, which was my, I believe my great aunt, Naisha. She said she delivered me when I was born, she said. And so I thought that was pretty amazing for to have like the traditional midwife and also somebody that was born in the 60s that were delivered by a traditional midwife and have them in the same room.
0: Very full circle moment.
1: Mm-hmm. I was so amazed that, you know, we were all in the same room. I was like, wow.
0: So why is it important for you to bring this tradition back?
1: There's a couple of reasons. Number one is that, you know, that's something that always has happened before the health system like came into the picture. You know, it was normal then and it could be normal again. And that's one of the main reasons. And also too, like, you know, there's racism and discrimination in the health system. And that's something, you know, women shouldn't have to deal with when they're supposed to have a special moment with their families and during labor.
0: Yeah. You've gone through the whole birth in the traditional setting with your parents there, with your midwife there, with your doctors there. Your mom was born in a tent. Your father was born, and you brought this whole full circle moment. How does that feel knowing that you've connected that from your past to now your future with your own child knowing?
1: Like I said, it's such an empowering feeling and surreal too, that we're able to experience that. You know, unfortunately, we had to have the tent right behind the hospital, but it was as close I can get, I guess, to the experience of, you know, being in a tent and also being there with my family and being in that atmosphere. It was such an amazing feeling. And I hope that my kids, when they become parents and have started having their children, that they tried to have that same experience. And also not just that too, I felt like more connection to who I am, you know, being Innu. And that's, I think that's, it's just so important. And to have the, for myself, that was important to try to have that connection to who I am.
0: Well, thank you so much for sharing your experience with me.
1: Thank you.
2: The Ipanashiwe is Innu from Sheheshi, Innu First Nation. She is the health manager for the Innu Roundtable Secretariat. 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

0: The high around 22. Good chance of rain Wednesday night. Sunny Thursday, a high of 22. Friday, sunny, a high of 24. 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
4: Hi, I'm Sarocha Coelho in Toronto. Cross-country checkout is live.
5: If we rely on a ban, first of all, it's going to take us a really long time to make sure that it works properly. And second, it's just not going to serve us the way we want to.
4: Our question, should there be a ban on AI chatbots for kids? How are young people in your life using artificial intelligence?
6: I have a grandson who introduced me to his AI bot chat person. He did say at the beginning of the conversation was, "Hi, I'm having a chat with my grandmother. Please remember the other information I share with you is private."
7: I'm in favor of a ban. We will never get ahead of the technology companies.
8: I think lawmakers are looking at the wrong people. Youth and young folk are going to find a way to use the technologies, whether there's a ban or not.
4: Towards the end of last year, Australia became the first country to ban social media for kids. So here in Canada, Manitoba wants to take things a step further. Premier Wab Kanew is going after artificial intelligence. His province would ban users under a certain age from using AI chatbots like ChatGPT. It's not an unprecedented proposal. Liberal Party members voted in favor of a similar ban at the federal convention last month. And according to a Léger poll this week, two-thirds of Canadians think that this is a good idea. If you scan the headlines, you can see that there's quite a lot of concern. Just this week, a federal investigation found that OpenAI did not respect Canadian privacy laws when it trained ChatGPT. And in British Columbia, the families of victims of the Tumbler Ridge shooting are suing OpenAI. They say the platform failed to tell authorities about disturbing conversations between the shooter and ChatGPT. But here's the question. Will the ban work? And what does it mean if we cut young people off from technology that they would need to work to participate in everyday life in the future? So our question to you, should there be a ban on AI chatbots for kids? And how are the young

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5: What's the secret to aging well? 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Meet a cross-section of 55-plus Canadians who are defying expectations of what it means to age well. Coming up on Now or Never, after the news.
6: From CBC News, The World This Hour, I'm Kaz Boivin. RCMP in St. Albert, Alberta, northwest of Edmonton, have issued a shelter-in-place order for people in the neighborhood of Riverside. Officers are searching for a suspect involved in an armed robbery. Residents in St. Albert's Riverside area are being asked to stay inside and not to open their doors for anyone. People there are also being asked not to share photos of police officers on social media. In Bagotville, Quebec, that's the sound of a plane carrying four Canadians from the Canary Islands landing this afternoon. They were passengers on board the MV Hondius, a cruise ship at the center of a hantavirus outbreak. The four have not been identified for privacy reasons, but officials have said they have connections to British Columbia. They're now being flown to that province, where they'll be received by medical staff.
7: And I am very confident that this can be done in a safe and supportive way for everybody.
6: Dr. Bonnie Henry is BC's provincial health officer.
7: Our priority, as I've said, first and foremost, the health and safety of the Canadians returning home and of everybody here in British Columbia. And I want to reassure people that we are taking every measure to minimize and eliminate any risk to people here in British Columbia.
6: Henry says upon arrival, they will be medically assessed and then transported to lodgings for self-isolation until the virus's incubation period has passed. Health officials will check on with them daily, and there are detailed plans if any of the former ship passengers develop symptoms. Right now, none of the four are showing any signs of infection. But meanwhile, French Prime Minister Sébastien Lecornu says one of his country's nationals evacuated from that cruise ship has developed symptoms during their repatriation flight. The person was among a group of five passengers brought back to France from the Canary Islands. In a social media post, Lecornu says all five have now been placed in strict isolation until further notice. U.S. President Donald Trump says he's read a fresh peace proposal from Iran and he does not like it. Posting on social media, Trump calls Iran's plan totally unacceptable. As well, Iranian state media is reporting that any new attacks by the U.S. or Israeli forces will be met with new tactics. Alistair D'Souza has more.
8: No resolution in sight. U.S. President Donald Trump on social media says Iran's reply to his proposal is totally unacceptable. He says, quote, "I don't like it." Exact details of Watts and Tehran's reply to Trump's plan to end the war are not yet known. But Iranian state media says the response focused on ending the war on all fronts, including Lebanon, and the safety of ships in the Strait of Hormuz. Meanwhile, Iran's military taking a hostile stand. A spokesman warns that if the U.S. or Israel resort to aggression, they will face, quote, surprising options, responses using more advanced equipment and new tactics. The four-week ceasefire remains fragile. A drone strike on Sunday briefly set a vessel ablaze off the coast of Qatar, and both Kuwait and the United Arab Emirates reported attempted drone strikes. Alistair D'Souza for CBC News, Washington.
6: To the Gaza Strip now. Hundreds take part in a funeral procession for a Palestinian police chief and his aide. They were killed in an Israeli airstrike while riding in a vehicle on Saturday. Israel has been stepping up attacks in Gaza despite a ceasefire with Hamas. Members of Gaza's Hamas-run police force are frequent targets. Israel says the officers are trying to reestablish Hamas governance in IDF-controlled areas. There are also funerals in southern Lebanon. Yeah. People there mourn 7 people killed by Israeli strikes on Saturday. Another 15 were injured. The IDF says it was targeting Hezbollah militants, accusing them of planning attacks on Israeli soldiers. But Israel says it will review the strikes, however, because of the harm that was done to Lebanese civilians. That is your World This Hour. For CBC News, I'm Kaz Bovin.
9: And now a quick look at your long-range weather forecast for Winnipeg and the Red River Valley. Once we're past our forecast high of 11 degrees, clear skies for the most part tonight with a low around zero. Tomorrow, a few more clouds with a strong wind from the south on Monday and a high of 17. Then clouds Monday night with a low of 6. Chance of showers Tuesday and windy, a high of 16. Then sunshine Wednesday with a high around 22. Good chance of rain Wednesday night. Sunny Thursday, a high of 22. Friday, sunny, a high of 24. 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
10: Turning 70 was terrifying for me. I was so fearful that 70 meant elderly and that 70 meant fading away in every way. And so I was looking for something to jolt me awake. I was looking for something. I knew it needed to be physical because that's where the bigger risk comes for me. And I thought, well, there you go. There you go. Waking up is getting naked in front of a stranger.
11: Yeah.
10: I'm Gail Rice. I'm a Canadian living in Australia. I've been here 40 years. On the approach of my 70th birthday, I decided that I'd hire an escort. Hiring that escort has opened up my life in ways I would never have imagined. The thing that I dreaded most was not so much the sex, not meeting the stranger. It was disrobing my older body. That was the jumping of the airplane moment for me.
11: Yeah.
10: The taking off the clothes.
11: There's almost like a parallel to you being the gift you unwrapped, you know, like both in the way that you like got naked in front of someone. It was like, this is the gift. Yeah. When Gail told her friends and her family that she was planning to hire an escort for her 70th birthday, their reaction was, here she goes again. Because Gail has always done the unexpected. She's never been married. She doesn't have kids. She spent her life traveling the world and chasing big dreams. In her 50s, she even went back to school to become a therapist. And yet, she still had this worry about disappearing and fading from the world as she got older.
10: There was something about how I felt I would now be seen now that I was going into this elderly planet. And I felt that if I was seen that way, it might affect who I was internally. So I was afraid. I was afraid of letting myself fade away because of the stories, I guess, I got about aging. And I felt that parts of myself whizzled up. I was in danger of fading myself away.
11: And so you book an escort for the very first time with all of those hopes wrapped up in it.
10: Yep.
11: Did it work? Did you get the massage and orgasm and awakening that you were hoping for?
10: Sadly, no, I didn't. It was abysmal. I can't even describe how nothing it was. And I asked him to leave 20 minutes early. And the next morning, I emailed him. That, I think, that was the wake moment. The moment I said, no, that's not good enough. I've just paid you $1,650 for this. I am going to complain. And he came back immediately with a full refund. So that was the moment where actually I woke up. It felt like, I don't know, I matter, I count. I'm going to use my gift of helping others to help myself. Mm-hmm. Maybe that's, I never thought of it like that, but it felt energizing. It felt the opposite of the way it felt in the bed.
11: What was the motivation for you to share about this experience as openly as you did? Because you've been in the New York Times, on Modern Love, Huffington Post, like even recently you wrote in the Toronto Star, like you have been so open in sharing an experience that you could have just quietly sat with, you know, your awakenings and and that been that.
10: So the motivation is to keep talking about, because now I'm really committed to this idea of we don't need to fade away.

0: oh yeah, go Gale. But you might also be thinking to yourself, like, let's not talk about that.
1: Well, Gale's story is just getting started. So pause your opinion, because you're going to hear from her in just a little bit. But there is something about how terrified she talks about being at the idea of turning 70. It makes me think, what are the stories that we think are inevitable about aging? Does it have to be a thing where you fade away, or where you lose your power, or you're not able to be prioritized?
0: No.
1: No?
0: No, it is not. Okay. It does not have to be. Aging is like a fine wine, E.P. Chiwetalo, Taylor. We're going to find that out today as we're discovering the secrets to aging well. We're going to be rocking out with musicians.
2: I don't know how I would be if I didn't have music in my life. If you think I'm boring now, imagine how boring I'd be then.
0: Camping in the woods alone?
3: I, in some ways, take more risks than when I was younger. I'm willing to make mistakes and not feel I'm less of a person for it.
0: And completely rethinking careers.
4: I'm doing things now that I never saw coming, but I think it's my maturity because I have something inside me to grab onto.
0: I'm Trevor Dineen.
1: And I am Ife Chiwetelu. It's now or never, baby.
0: Let's do it.
1: After Gale Rice hired an escort for her 70th birthday, a lot of things changed. For the first time ever in life, she decided to speak up and say something when her needs weren't being met. She reached out and asked for and got a refund. And it's in sharing that experience that Gale has heard a lot of things, some supportive and some not as much.
5: The response is like, what did you expect? Poor man, look what he had to work with. A woman at 70 shouldn't be worrying about sex. She should be doing other things. I wouldn't say it on the radio. Some of the stuff that men are saying to me. So that was the first layer. And then I sat with it. And then that turned to anger. Mm-hmm. And then the anger turned to basically screw you. No, you're wrong. I'm not going to let them push me back into the corner. Especially anonymous people. So it was motivating to get the second escort.
1: You heard that right. Just months after her first failed attempt, Gale decided she needed to try again.
5: So this guy, though, second guy, said, I don't charge until after because I'm not going to take your money unless you're satisfied. So I thought, well, there you go. So it started very differently. And it was 2 hours, not three. And I basically went in and I said, after the first glass of champagne, instead of pouring the other, doing the rabbiting on, I just said, no, stop. What do we do now? And I just handed over to him. And I was very present. So I was a different person in the second instance.
1: Yeah. That first experience gave you your voice back, the disappointment of it. What did the second experience give you?
5: It gave my body a reminder, but it was fantastic for my body because I got touched and held in that way that I've been yearning for, like my body had woken up. Not in a way that said I want more sex, but it had reminded me my sensual sexual self is still alive in this 70-year-old body. So that was pretty exciting. That was a birthday gift.
1: Yeah. You kicked off this decade with a lot of really powerful gifts and realizations, like getting a sense of your voice, reawakening and feeling empowered in your own like sensuality and sexuality. Like, I think there's so many women listening to this of many ages thinking, oh, I would like to be there now. Do you think back about like what role these kind of realizations may have had if you had had them earlier?
5: Oh, absolutely. I mean, there's regret. If I'd had this voice, this sense of myself in my 30s or 40s, I think I might have made some different decisions. And those decisions would have been based on trusting my voice more, right? Because I tend to just sort of float through life.

0: I mean, what I did is I took risks, but I just take this risk, do that. And it all turned out reasonably well. But I think I might have been more focused about my decision making if I trusted that I don't need to worry about other people. Mm. And I guess it's hard to say this because in lots of ways, people look at my life and say, I haven't really worried about other people. You know, big voice, assertive. But actually in things like intimate relationships or my personal vulnerable needs mattered, I could not speak. Mm-hmm. And no one would have guessed that, I don't think, from seeing me, because I'm very independent. I've obviously lived around the world. I've done lots of things. I have done that, but there's something about, especially in intimate relationships, asking for what I need.
1: Yeah.
0: Rather than thinking, if I ask for that, I might lose the relationship or they might not like me. And I guess that's, if I'd been in relationships and had this voice, I probably would have been in different relationships.
1: Mm. You know, what's interesting to me is you say that no one would have guessed that you held this part of you that was afraid to speak. Mm-hmm. I think about how that can be true right alongside what we tell, especially women, as they get older, which is that you should be less visible or your visibility should only be in a way that's like quieter or more pleasing. Did you feel that tension of being encouraged into invisibility?
0: So where I saw it most was if I went on online dating, who I'd be seeing. So never younger men. I was meeting men my age or older who were generally not very interesting and not very interested in me. Mm. And it felt like there was this sort of unspoken thing of, oh, well, you know, we'll ride off in a caravan together or something. It just was uninspiring to me. So that was where I felt it. I feel it, say, when I go into a cafe and I feel the disappearing self sometimes in groups. So who gets served? Mm-hmm. So there's a woman and I sitting here, she's 30, I'm this age. It doesn't happen all the time, but sometimes it feels like what happens.
1: Yeah.
0: Is the eyes are that way. They might be serving me, but the eyes are that way.
1: Yeah. It's both like subtle and loud.
0: So subtle. So subtle.
1: Yeah.
0: And even when you speak to doctors, oh, you know, for your age, you're doing pretty well. You think, well, that feels silencing too.
1: Yeah.
0: It's like saying you shouldn't have any expectation for your age.
1: Mm-hmm. Mm-hmm. That feels like the thing that gets echoed to you everywhere, like as you're talking about your experience. Like in dating, you shouldn't have expectation. In going to a bar and getting a drink, you shouldn't have expectation of attention. In seeing your doctor, you should just expect that things are deteriorating. There's no intervention. When that is the chorus that you are being fed about what it means to age, to be a woman in her senior years, what is it that you are choosing to define your senior years with?
0: I think the first thing is remaining curious about who I am and what I do in the world. So, and curiosity means, am I trying new things? Am I sticking my neck out? Am I doing things that feel a little scary? The other thing for me, there's also a radical acceptance that I am 70. My body isn't my 25-year-old body. And how can I keep this body growing and being active? My personal trainer said to me the other day, he said, you train now for your 90-year-old self. And I thought, that's fantastic because I want to be future thinking. I don't want to fall into the trap of I need to construct myself so I look younger to survive being older.
1: Mm-hmm. Yeah, I definitely hear you about avoiding that trap. And I like that you mentioned that as well, because I think there's a way that you could tell your story that sounds like I have this newfound energy and voice and there's nothing that's challenging it or shaking it. But it's very much still like there is still some of those pressures that show up for you, I'm hearing. And like maybe some of those other voices that still say like, be quiet, or that still say you need to change your physical self, or that still say, here's how your life should have been defined. And you're in constant conversation with those voices as well and choosing to not ruminate in them.
0: Yeah. And I love the way you say that, constant conversation, because my story isn't about, well, I'm 70 and let's go. It's also I'm all those things. And gosh, wouldn't it be nice to be doing this at 30?

0: And that's not the best feeling. And it's like, okay, well, that wasn't my thing. But not to regret and think, I wish I was doing this at 30, so forget it. It's more like, oh, I wish I was doing this at 30, and there's the motivation. Do it now.
1: Yeah. I know just a few days ago, actually, you celebrated another birthday. Congratulations.
0: Thank you.
1: It was 72.
0: 72.
1: Yeah. What's the gift you got for yourself this year?
0: Well, first thing is in a month I'm doing my first cabaret. I'm
1: Oh.
0: in a cabaret and finding love. I'll be in that show doing a monologue. So that's exciting and scary. I've never done a monologue before. And the other thing is, I've got my traction in writing my book. And I guess for me, the book is the really big risk because the book's another kind of vulnerability, a memoir. So I've got a bit on, and I will jump out of the airplane too at some point. That's
1: Yeah.
0: on my agenda. Maybe that's for 73.
1: I'm scared for what Gail's gonna do at 80.
2: God.
1: Like if you started, you're at 70 with an escort, 73 with jumping out of a plane, the world is yours.
2: Yeah, I don't know. Aging is one of those things. I gotta tell you that on some days I am like all for it. Other days I am fully pushing back against it. But it is encouraging when I go on to like a social media site and I see someone 77 years old living their best life out camping in the woods all by themselves.
3: Well, hello everybody and welcome. What a fabulous day I've got right here in this beautiful little campsite. I've come out for an overnight just because I felt like it and I
4: I discovered that there's a lot of solo women camping. I'm not that rare. And as I've talked to them, they're often married like me, and their men don't want to come. So they're just doing exactly what I'm doing. They're just out there giving it. They said, okay, fine, stay home. I'm going. What are we going to do here today? As you can see, I'm bundled up. I don't want to start the fire yet. We'll go for a walk down by the lake and see what we can see.
2: So get your gear because we're heading out into the wilderness with 77-year-old Wendy Eden a bit later in the show.
1: This is Now or Never. I'm Ife Chiwetelu.
2: And I'm Trevor Dineen. And you know, Ife, can I tell you something that no one prepares you for in life?
1: Please, I need to
2: Yeah.
1: be prepared,
2: Yes.
1: apparently.
2: When the songs that you listen to as a teenager are suddenly on the classic rock station. Oh.
1: Yes. Oh, I've had this experience.
2: It's the oddest feeling, eh? It's like all of a sudden, like, when did the anthems of my youth suddenly become these like golden oldies?
1: It sneaks up on you, and all of a sudden, people are dancing on TikTok to a retro song that you feel just came out like 2 years ago.
2: Yeah, it definitely messes with my head a bit because there's something about listening to the music of your teenage years that instantly just takes you back in time, no matter what generation you're from.

0: Meet Rewind, a band of multi-generational rockers with the average age of 72. They're wearing color-coordinated red and black outfits and just wailing away on stage for their adoring fans in Winnipeg.
1: We've had people come up at the end of the evening or during a break, and they have said, I want to thank you so much for what you guys do. You just played the soundtrack of my life.
2: Well, we are going to go back in time again, as if we haven't done that yet tonight. But we're going to take you back to Sun Record Studios in Memphis, Tennessee.
0: Standing on center stage is a man with long white hair and glasses and a guitar in hand. He's the founder and frontman of the band, Larry Ruppel, a guy who's been loving music since he was 2 years old. I'm on a pill
1: and Mary Brown. My mother tells me that at that age I was listening to artists singing on the radio, and I would identify who that person was singing that song.

0: And she would say, whoa, what kind of first words are these coming from this kid? When I was 15 years of age, I decided, you know what? The music on the radio is just so, I don't know, uplifting. I want to be able to do that. So I purchased a guitar and I started taking lessons. But being a little bit on the impatient side, I thought, well, now, hold on. I am playing songs that are not really the kind of tunes I want to be doing. So impatience led me to quit my lessons. I wanted to do what the Beatles were doing. I wanted to do the stuff that was out on the radio. So I started a band with a best friend of mine at the time and two others. And the four of us were doing the tunes of the day.
1: And 63 years later, Larry's still rocking out. He's put together a band that's become more like family over the years. And tonight, they're celebrating the release of their third album.
0: My wife's mom, she came out and she danced at the age of 92. She was on that dance floor and she was just moving and grooving. And that's the part about not letting your passions and your enjoyment and your love of, in this case, music, go by the wayside. And so there she was, having a great time. When there's an audience who is dancing, and when they look at you with these smiles on their faces, it rejuvenates in you a love of what you are all about, and you're wanting to just keep on doing it because it's just such an energizing experience. So this band began as a group of five with me playing a 12-string guitar as the only instrument that accompanied the five vocalists. But as time progressed, we decided, you know, we need a little more bottom end. In came a bass. We need some beat attached to this. We need more rhythm. And so we brought in a drummer. We've also evolved into a group of now 11 of us, where you're represented by piano and saxophone and violin, flute. We are releasing our third album, composed of 40 covers, but one original song entitled When You Lose Somebody You Love.
2: When you lose someone in your family, it can be very difficult.
0: That particular song I wrote as a tribute to our band brother. We dedicated this album with love to Gord. He passed in 2020, and we miss him dearly. But we decided that it was something we wanted to do because he meant so much to us and is there with us every night we perform on stage in spirit. I'm sure of that.

0: somebody you love.
1: We know what Gord would have wanted, and it was all about keeping it going.
0: The one you're thinking of.
1: Two of the songs on the album have Gord singing, which is just so special.

the wife of Gord, who was there, she came up to me and she said, Gord would have loved this so much, and he would have been so appreciative and love you guys to death for it. That, to me, was a highlight. I just turned 78, and very fortunate in that I'm at a place where I am able to do what I do as part of the band. I did have a little bit of a scare a little bit ago. I was diagnosed with cancer. I went in for radiation, and I do believe on the other side of that, and again, blessed for that to have been the case. The motto I like to live by is, what's good about this? And being a cancer survivor, I can say, what's good about this? Well, maybe it makes me a little more appreciative of the fact that I'm in another place, and more appreciative of the opportunities and experiences I'm able to have than maybe I would have been if I didn't go through what I did. I love engaging with others and being able to also follow one's passion. Music has been very important to me, the listening to it, the performing of it. I don't know how I would be if I didn't have music in my life. If you think I'm boring now, imagine how boring I'd be then.

0: This is Now or Never. I'm Efi.
1: And I'm Trevor. In a rainforest on Vancouver Island, 77-year-old Wendy Eden hikes up to the edge of a canyon over the roaring Campbell River and stares down one of the highest suspension bridges in Canada.
2: Well, what do you think? I think if you look just straight ahead, not down. All right, let's go.
1: And just like that, Wendy marches across the bridge.
2: And magnificent. So much of nature's like that, eh?
1: For most of her life, Wendy has been venturing into the BC wilderness, hiking, canoeing, camping. But it's only been in the last few years that Wendy has also been documenting it on her YouTube channel.
2: Well, hello, everybody, and welcome. What a fabulous day in this beautiful little campsite. I've come out for an overnight just because.
1: Wendy brings along her 500,000 subscribers as she sets up tents, chops wood.
2: So you might be wondering what's going to happen for dinner tonight.
1: And the best part is, Wendy does all of this by herself.
2: Well, I say it was primarily because I couldn't find anyone to go with. And my husband, I mean, we traveled in the van quite a bit and we had a lot of fun. But then, you know, he would rather stay home and do his thing. I mean, it's just not for everybody. I was unhappy that I was not going. So if I want to go, then I'm going to just have to pull myself up by the bootstraps and get going. I always headed to the outdoors for my recovery, you know, of irritations in life. And so I'm still going, going more than ever. So I don't know what that says.
1: Yeah. What did it feel like then that first night when it went dark and everything was quiet and you were just alone?
2: Well, I remember it exactly. And I was on a little island in a lake. And I know that any self-respecting bear could easily have swum over, or a cougar, or anything. And there was nobody around, really. I did wake up, but I slept surprisingly well. And I also know that the mind is the biggest enemy. It's not really the bear and the cougar. And I know how to camp safely before I ever tried to do it on my own. I know how to manage my food and garbage and, you know. But, you know, by the time most of us get to be in our 70s, we have to figure out that fear doesn't have to be the ruler of everything. Fear is normal and it's good. It keeps us alive, right?
1: Yeah.
2: But yeah, I'm very careful, Trevor, and I don't make rash, sort of impulsive decisions when I'm out by myself.
1: I also very much like how you talk about just being able to start controlling the fears in your mind. Do you think, in your experience, that courage changes with age?
2: I do. I, in some ways, take more risks, calculated risks, than when I was younger. I'm willing to make mistakes and not feel I'm less of a person for it. I don't have the responsibilities of having a job, a commitment to all these people. I'm only risking myself. Not that my family are in a big rush for me to, you know, come to some demise out there, but they are very aware that mom is doing this and grandma is doing this and my husband knows I'm out there. But I've had 70 something years of responsibility. Yeah, now it's, yeah, it is my turn. And I think that's a familiar something you've heard before.
1: I think it's a message that needs to be shared more often.

0: especially if you've lived a life where maybe you weren't allowed the opportunities to do these things.
1: Yeah. I don't know if it's we weren't allowed, but if you have to be, you would have had to be more exceptional. You know, there were a few women doctors. There were the occasional women lawyer. The world's changed. And it's not unusual now for women, young women, to fight their way in, right? They're not afraid to stand up. Where I did have a time when I wanted to do a different kind of a job than what I ended up doing. I wanted to go into some kind of wildlife conservation. And I didn't know quite what it was involved in that and what kind of jobs there were. And I went down to the government building and I had an appointment to visit with a person in wildlife management. And this was in 1966. I was in grade 11 and it was part of a school assignment. And yeah, he laughed at me. Just, it was in this little wooden roller chair behind the big desk. And he just shoved his chair back and he laughed. And I said, he says, you can't possibly do that. And I said, why? And he said, because you're a girl. He was like really clear. I almost was in tears and I got up and left and that was the end of that. Where now, I wouldn't tolerate that or a whole lot of other things. So yes, I have more courage now.
0: What would you say has surprised you the most since you started like going off on these solo camping adventures?
1: Well, certainly something I've noticed more in the last year, and I think it was because I went to the Yukon and I was camping for 5 weeks every day. And I discovered that there's a lot of solo women camping. I'm not that rare. They are the most amazing people. You know, and as I've talked to them, they're often married like me. And their men don't want to come. So they're just doing exactly what I'm doing. They're just out there giving it. They said, okay, fine, stay home. I'm going.
2: So anyway, I'm going to go along for the ride and maybe drive the sled a little bit at some point. So come on along. It's going to be fun.
1: It's very empowering to think that we're out there. And we aren't wallpaper. We aren't invisible. We're just kind of a little quieter about it.
0: If you could sit across a campfire from the young version of yourself, what do you think she'd be most proud of looking back at you?
1: Well, I think she'd be happy that I'm still doing something, that I'm still getting out there and I'm now sharing it with other people in a different way. It takes courage and it takes determination to age well. And also it takes genetics. That, like, I am fortunate. I don't do anything special with my life except keep moving, which I do push. But that's not something everybody has, right? But you make the best out of what you have. If you can do that, regardless of your situation, your genetics, or your health, or whatever, then you're still living your life fully, right? You're making it of value.
0: Just getting outside, moving your body, getting the sunlight on your face, like, that alone does enough to make you feel young again. And next week, that's what our whole episode is going to be all about. Enjoying the world around you, getting off your screens, putting those rectangle boxes of like time-sucking distraction off to the side and just enjoying the world around you.
3: If you are needing a push to get outside, next week's episode is for you. Tune in. Like Wendy mentioned, not everyone hangs on to the same ability as they get older. And it doesn't just impact what you can do. It affects where you get to do it.
4: Oh, the bedroom. Everything you see there was upstairs. So I come home from the hospital. I'd had a bad fall. So in one day, my daughter put everything down.

0: 87-year-old Terry Clifford is riding around on his motorized wheelchair and giving us a tour of the changes he's made to his home in London, Ontario.
1: Anyway, if you see my office...
0: Terry's old office is now a washroom, which makes it easier for him to get around in a wheelchair and, more importantly, stay in the place he's called home for the last 58 years. That, along with help from his caregiver, Denise.
2: I feel like I need to share that on day two that I was here, Terry said, you need to clean out that office because it's going to be my washroom. You can see that now in the bathroom is where his Order of Canada medal is.
0: There are around 8 million seniors in Canada right now, and most of them want to stay in their homes as they get older, including Terry.
1: We bought this house in 1968. Oh, it was a boisterous place. It was a fun place, but busy.
0: Terry and his wife, Anne, raised four kids here. They were both very involved in their community. Terry was a school teacher and a principal. He won the Order of Canada for his work helping young entrepreneurs. He and Anne had a packed calendar and lots of visitors. But eventually, all the kids moved out, and 8 years ago, Anne passed away.
1: It was so sudden, the passing of my wife. So that was difficult, really difficult for me. And this home meant so much to me. And all the things we did as a family. And I just decided I was going to stay here. Everybody thought I'd leave the first night after the funeral. But I stayed here all alone in this house for the first time ever. In almost 60 years, so it was an unbelievably difficult night. But I had made up my mind that I was going to live my life here, so right from the get-go. But, of course, my children wanted me to live in a different place. They didn't think that I could ever do it by myself. They persisted, but I did too. I said, no, I'm staying. I've spent my whole life with challenges. I enjoy challenges. I guess I'm pretty competitive.
0: Before Terry decided to age in place, he was diagnosed with a condition that affects his muscles and balance. It's slowly getting harder for him to do basic things like see, talk, and walk.
1: What at first was missing a step and almost falling over, but it progressed where if I took a step, I would fall over if there was no wall to grab onto. So losing my balance was the beginning of a downward trend that you get so locked in that you are confined to a wheelchair. And 8 months ago, I wasn't in a chair. 8 months ago, I was walking with a walker. I'm trying to put a new walkway in the front of the house so that I can get from in here outside. I'm really looking forward to this summer, being outside more and seeing what everybody else sees every day that I used to see. Most of the time, you are by yourself in a house that was built for a whole family in a community that you really can. It's very difficult to be physically involved with.
0: Terry soon realized that aging well could happen, just not alone. So he hired support workers who come in and visit him every day, and his house is now starting to feel a little bit like the busy home it once was.
1: All my life, I have built teams. Now, to age in place,

0: you have to have a team. You have to be open to other people and want to build relationships with those people who you think can help you. My priest calls them angels. Angels will appear if you're looking out and truly open. There was no manual about getting old. If there was, nobody sent me one. Lots of people in the generation behind me are all starting to retire now in large numbers, and they don't know what they're getting into. If you choose this path, it might be the less traveled path. I've always taken the less traveled path. But those of us that chose to live in place, even when the conditions are really challenging, I think could use some angels like I've had.
1: You need a village at every stage of life, no matter what you're going through. We're not meant to do any of this alone. I'm glad Terry's found his.
2: I remember many days where I did not know where my next meal was coming from. There's a park that's very close to where I live, and they have a bandstand and kind of like a canopy. And I remember standing under that canopy and sleeping on the floor of this bandstand. I walk to the university, and I have to go by all the places. And I don't not look at them, but I look at them. I go, okay, that's where I came from when I was in my early 50s. And here I am, what, 63? And I'm not there anymore.
1: Brian Peterson has been through a lot. He was first on Now or Never almost a decade ago when he was 55 and finally getting his high school diploma after dropping out at 16. The idea to go back to school came to Brian when he was at his lowest. A car accident led to him losing his job as a courier and struggling to find work. He became homeless. And it was while he was hospitalized for 4 months because of his mental health that a counselor suggested he get his high school diploma. And that decision ended up transforming his life. What part of this right now in this moment is most unbelievable to you?
2: That I'm an actual graduate. That I've passed everything. I got all my credits. When I asked one of my teachers, is university a thing for me? Like, you know, is it really? He goes, oh, yeah. No, for you, yeah. Yeah. I just wish my mom and my dad were here. But I'm sure they're somewhere watching. Yeah. And I'm getting a punch in the arm from the old man. Everything from this point forward is a gift. There is more to life than what I thought there was. And you're never too old. And whatever you do, don't give up. Just don't give up.
1: When you have a shift in perspective and sense of possibility at 55, what do you do with that? I reached back out to Brian to find out.
2: I entered university. Declared my major of theater and film, went through all the classes I need for my secondary, which was political science and indigenous studies. Learned a lot about myself, what I'm good at, what I'm not good at. Gained some confidence, a lot of confidence. Just, you know, some days you're crawling forward with just your fingernails and, here I am, just over a month away from graduating and being in a place.

0: is where I never thought I'd be 10 years ago. I know what's going to happen when you go up there, get, oh, here's your diploma, you know, you're with the tassel, and then it goes to down, and then the ceremony's over. I know I'll probably go into a corner somewhere, and I'm going to go into a corner, and I'll probably cry.
1: Hmm.
0: It took me so long to do this, and here I am. And that is stunning.
2: You are such an example that the ability to surprise ourselves and discover new parts of ourselves doesn't have an expiration date or a time limit.
0: I mean, this has not been easy. This road has not been easy. I mean, I mean, there were days where I was literally one click away of dropping the classes, walking away, and giving up. But I didn't, and here I am facing graduation.
2: What was going on in those moments that you almost gave up?
0: I didn't think I measured up. I didn't think I was smart enough. I mean, I was surrounded by kids that were brilliant. These are brilliant kids. And then there's me. There were some questions where I asked where the professor would not answer, but a kid in the back row, he would say, man, you know, blah, blah, blah, blah, blah. Oh, God, it was a stupid question because the kids are answering the question. But then there were times where I would raise my hand and none of the kids could answer the question. And the professor would go, anyone other than Brian, anyone? Ugh, Brian, go ahead. And those moments were uplifting because I knew something that the kids didn't.
2: What would you say to yourself in those moments where you were so close to withdrawing? Was there something you would say that would get you back in?
0: Believe it or not, it was my sister. She was unadulterated, 100% pure. Cheer. You know what, sis? I'm really having a bad day. I'm having a problem with this one question. And she mentioned a Peter, Paul, and Mary song. I can't get over it. I can't get under it. I can't get around it. And she kept saying, well, you'll find a way to get there. Mm. And eventually, yeah, I did. I found a way, over it, around it, and through it. Many times it was my sister that, you know, gave me the little poke. You know, or sometimes I would go for coffee with my kid and just listening to him. Yeah, you know what? Yeah, I can do this. I got this.
2: Hmm. I'm glad you have those cheerleaders. You just mentioned there you went to school for film and theater.
0: Right.
2: So what's the goal? What do you want to do with that?
0: Just to be a working actor. That's it. You know, just to be respected and be considered as a serious actor. That's all. I'm not looking for ladies and gentlemen of the Academy. I am humbled. No, I'm not looking for that. You know, just, you know, put me in the movie. Let me do my stuff. Pay me, you know, and that's it.
2: Yeah. Let you live a life.
0: Yeah. Yeah.
2: I'm remembering the first time we spoke, and that was when you were still in the process of getting your high school diploma.
0: Yep.
2: And I had asked you what it meant to you at the time, and you said, maybe $1 to $2 more an hour, and I might be able to get a job at 7-Eleven.
0: Yeah. No, I remember that. I remember that.
2: Well, it's coming to mind for me now because at the time, it felt like what was important to you was maybe a little financial security, like just a little bit more, like being able to apply for different jobs. And now you're pursuing being an actor, which some might say not the most stable career.
0: No.
2: How did you land on that?
0: Believe it or not, it was one of the last days at school. And I was fooling around with one of my teachers at the school. And I said, you know, you are a very good teacher. I like you. And he looked at me and says, oh, a talent unfulfilled. And I, wow,

0: talent unfulfilled? What the? What is that? And later on in the day, he said, "You should pursue it, acting." I mean, why not? I kind of took it as an offense a little bit, but then as I thought about it, you know, he's right. He says, "You're a natural clown." Well, maybe I should go. So I went over to the university, which is across the street, and I went to the theater department, and they gave me a bunch of propaganda and stuff, and I went home and I thought about it, and my kid said, "Why don't you?" Okay, why don't I? Yeah, well, okay. So I filled out the application, send in a letter. You know, I'm very cute and cuddly. I should be in your university, and they said, "Yeah, come on in."
1: Wow. So what happened to that goal of like wanting stability? Is that still here?
0: When I was a young dance teacher, I got, you know, maybe 2, maybe 3, 4 hours a week until I started becoming more skillful as a dance teacher, but also as a salesman. And I'm at that stage now where I'm learning my skill. I'm getting more confident, and people are starting to notice that, okay, this guy, he's got something. It'll just take time. I've done this before, and I know what I gotta do. So I'm not treading in unknown waters.
1: I get that. I get that.
2: Do you think that the ways that you've achieved some milestones in life in your later years, like graduating high school at in your 50s, going to graduating university at 63, getting your bachelor's, is there a way that doing some of these things in your older years has impacted how you think about aging and what's possible as you get older?
0: For me, it creates opportunity. I'm doing things now that I never saw coming years ago. But I think it's my maturity that has allowed me to do the things that I am doing. Because I have something inside me to grab onto.
2: What are you looking forward to next?
0: I got stuff. I'm looking forward to stuff and working on different things. And well, the Indigenous graduation ceremony is happening this Sunday. I'm looking forward to that. I get to wear my Métis sash, which is very cool. And then I got to get back on my acting horse, and I got to get ready for a film on the 9th. And then I have Fringe to do in July that I'm getting ready for. I'm playing three characters in one play. And I know there's another movie for me in October.
1: I'm excited for you, Brian. There's a way that every time I talk with you, the dreams get bigger and bigger. It's pretty cool to see.
0: Well, you know, always putting one foot in front of the other.
1: One really cool thing about Brian's story, it's inspired his son to go back to school. At 28, he is in university for the first time, too.

0: Big thank you to our team of producers who helped put the show together this week. Sarah Tate, Samroit Johannes, Jessica Singer, and Bridget Forbes.
1: I'm Ife Chiwetelu.
0: And I'm Trevor Dineen. 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
7: Jeremy Harani is one of few Canadians with an unusual condition that affected his baby teeth and makes his adult bones brittle. Now, he advocates for others with ultra-rare conditions.
8: At no point do we expect them to be in contact with the public during their isolation period. Everybody in BC can be reassured that secure plans are in place.
9: A careful and complex evacuation is underway in the Canary Islands as passengers disembark a cruise ship and authorities try to put a lid on a fatal disease outbreak. This is Your World Tonight. I'm Gina Louise Phillips. Also on the program, a fight for national health care. Newfoundland's health minister says the federal government has closed the door on a pharmacare deal. And
10: ultimately, there's the strategy of if people cannot work, if they cannot make a living, then they will be forced to leave.
9: A growing sense of desperation in a region ravaged by war. Jobs are scarce in the West Bank as Israel's restriction on Palestinian workers hits the two-year mark. Dozens of passengers and crew have disembarked from the MV Hondius, including four Canadians. The virus-stricken ship is now anchored off of Spain's Canary Islands. Health authorities from two dozen countries are now working to repatriate the ship's passengers while trying to ensure the hantavirus doesn't spread. Briar Stewart reports from the island of Tenerife.
11: One by one, passengers stepped off the MV Hondius and carefully on to a waiting boat. It marked an end to a six-week voyage across the Atlantic. It started out as a once-in-a-lifetime expedition and finished with the ship at the epicenter of the deadly outbreak.
12: The Spanish government and all the other partners involved are doing everything possible to minimize as much as possible the contact with the general population.
11: Dr. Diana Roja is a health operations lead with the World Health Organization.
12: There could be more cases, of course, because the incubation period can be up to 6 weeks. So that's why we are recommending to do quarantining of 42 days.
11: And en route back to France, one of the five French nationals started showing symptoms which could indicate the virus. We will have to wait 24 hours for the patient's test results to know for sure whether it's the virus or not, said France's health minister, Stephanie Rist. The more than 80 passengers on board the Hondius as it anchored in Tenerife came from 16 different countries. Among them, Kassem Ibn Hattouta. He's a travel vlogger and created videos on board the ship, including one he made just hours before it arrived in the Canary Islands. We have a daily schedule like any voyage, he said, but we maintain social distancing, sanitize our hands, and wear masks in the ship's interior. The first passenger died on the Hondius on April 11th, but it wasn't until 3 weeks later, after his wife had also passed away after departing the ship, that health officials discovered that the deaths were caused by hantavirus. That very same day, a third passenger died, a German national. Her body is still on the ship, and it will be transported to Rotterdam, along with dozens of crew members still on the vessel. Four others who were previously on the ship are now in hospital, and another fell ill on a remote island in the South Atlantic. A team of British paratroopers landed on Tristan da Cunha today carrying medical supplies. The man, who became sick, is a resident of the island and had departed the vessel earlier on its voyage. The island, which doesn't have an airstrip and is 2,400 kilometers away from the nearest one, has only limited medical supplies. So the army also deployed a nurse and extra oxygen. Well, that former passenger will be monitored there. Others will undergo more assessments once they arrive back home in their countries. Briar Stewart, CBC News, Tenerife.
9: Those four Canadians from the cruise ship are now back in Canada. They landed in Quebec this afternoon on a government-chartered plane. Their final destination is British Columbia, where health officials say they'll be isolated for their safety and the safety of the public. Philip Lee Shannock has more.
8: You know, it made my stomach clench. We've been through things that are very serious like this.
13: BC's provincial health officer, Dr. Bonnie Henry, who was prominent during the COVID pandemic, says all four so far are asymptomatic.
8: These people are not infected. They're not patients. Right now, they're people who've had a potential exposure to hantavirus.
13: Henry said they'll spend their isolation in prearranged lodgings at an undisclosed location. She wouldn't say where they're from.
8: I do know that some of the four have connections with British Columbia, and that's why we've agreed that this is an appropriate place for them to come.
13: But while she understands the concern, she says the risk to public health is low.
8: They won't be out in the community. They won't be having contact with people. I have no concerns about them being in any of our communities here in BC.
13: They will isolate and be monitored daily for 21 days, which could be extended up to 42 days if required.
8: We treat them as contacts. We are hoping that none of them are infected and that none of them will develop disease.
13: If symptoms do develop, then they could be transferred to BC's Biocontainment Treatment Center at Surrey Memorial Hospital.
14: They should have started to show some symptoms already.
13: Dr. Prabhat Jha is an epidemiologist at the University of Oxford and a professor of global health at the University of Toronto.
14: So all of that suggests that we're dealing with a very limited outbreak here. There might be the sporadic cases that occur later, but this is not a widespread transmission that's going to occur.
13: But he says precautions should be taken. Since the mid-90s, there have been more than 160 cases of hantavirus reported in Canada, mainly in the Prairie provinces, though this outbreak is a different strain from what is typically seen in Canada. Philip Shannock, CBC News, Toronto.
9: Still ahead, a Holocaust hero who called Vancouver home. We'll tell you about the BC man being honored for saving countless lives. U.S. President Donald Trump is rejecting Iran's latest peace proposal. It comes after both countries exchanged high-level messages over the weekend. Iran is demanding the fighting on all fronts come to an end, including in Lebanon. Despite a ceasefire, violent exchanges continue between Israel and Hezbollah. Katie Simpson reports from Washington.
15: Through tears and wails, mourners say their final goodbyes at a funeral in a small town in southern Lebanon. Local health officials say at least seven people were killed, including a child, in an Israeli airstrike on Saturday. Israeli officials say they were targeting Hezbollah militants. The fighting in Lebanon between Israel, the U.S. partner in the Iran war, and Hezbollah, the Iranian-backed militant group, has raged on for weeks despite a ceasefire. According to Iranian state TV, Tehran wants the fighting on this front to stop as part of a permanent end to the broader war. It was included in Iran's latest peace plan proposal sent to mediators in Pakistan today for President Donald Trump's evaluation.
16: He is giving diplomacy every chance we possibly can before going back to hostilities, but he's absolutely prepared to do that.
15: Mike Waltz, the U.S. ambassador to the U.N., says Pakistani mediators asked the Trump administration to give negotiations another chance. But hours after Waltz made that statement, Donald Trump wrote on social media he read the proposal from Iran and that he doesn't like it, calling it totally unacceptable.
17: If it's clear in the next few days that there's not a good path to a negotiated settlement, we'll go back to the military
16: method to open the strait.
15: U.S. Energy Secretary Chris Wright says the primary U.S. demand remains the same, that Iran give up its nuclear ambitions. Wright says Iran is under immense economic strain, suggesting it's an advantage for the U.S. and that key goals have already been accomplished.
16: Well, the military objectives that we set out to achieve, and we guided the world to 4 to 6 weeks, and it took about 5 weeks to achieve, those are achieved.
15: But America's partner in this war, Israel, does not necessarily agree with that assessment. Prime Minister Benjamin Netanyahu, speaking to the U.S. news program 60 Minutes, says there's more work that needs to be done.
18: I think it accomplished a great deal, but it's not over because there's still nuclear material, enriched uranium that has to be taken out of Iran. There's still enrichment sites that have to be dismantled.
15: All sides appear to be on very different pages in this moment, meaning the prospect for peace talks remains unclear at best.

0: When security agents open the back, they find roughly 70 Palestinian men crouching and cowering in the filthy trash compartment. It's believed they were trying to sneak into Israel to find work, a sorry symptom of a West Bank labor market that's wasting away. Mahmoud Basi, an electrician, used to work in Israel, but that ended for him and more than 100,000 Palestinian workers living in the West Bank when the Israeli government canceled their work permits after the attacks of October 7th, 2023. Basi has been trying to find work in the West Bank, but jobs are scarce and the pay in Israel is better. He knows people who have tried sneaking through checkpoints in the trunks of cars to work illegally. But to him, the risk is too great. You have to pay the driver $300, he says, and even then, you could get caught. Israel's barring of most Palestinian workers has helped drive up the unemployment rate in the West Bank to more than 28%.
1: It seems a lot of very extreme choices are being made right now in Israel.
0: Karin Metz is with the Palestine Democracy and Workers' Rights Center in Ramallah. She says Palestinians in the West Bank face many challenges, from Israel withholding tax revenue from the Palestinian Authority, which it accuses of funding terrorism, to the constant threat of settler violence. Denying Palestinians work is, to her, all part of a larger plan.
1: Ultimately, there's the strategy of if people cannot work, if they cannot make a living, then they will be forced to leave.
0: Inside Israel, Palestinians have been replaced at construction sites and other workplaces by tens of thousands of foreign workers brought in from around the globe. At this work site in Tel Aviv, crews from Uzbekistan and other countries are putting up a new multi-story structure. Billy Rubin, the contractor in charge, says these new hires bring new challenges. When you have Chinese workers, Russians, Indians, everyone speaks a different language, she says. It's become like a Tower of Babel here. Foreign workers who need to be brought in and housed in Israel are also more expensive, driving up costs. For now, though, Israel isn't softening its stance, with Palestinians still seen as a potential threat. West Bank workers still shut out. Tom Perry, CBC News, Ramallah.
2: Mark Carney says Canada is open to deepening trade in North America, but if that's not possible, the Prime Minister says the country will look elsewhere. He made the comment in a speech yesterday ahead of a looming trade review with the U.S. and Mexico. J.P. Tasker has reaction as pressure builds to get a deal done.
3: And our response begins by reimagining aspects of North American integration.
4: At a progressive political conference in Toronto, the Prime Minister warmly greeted former U.S. President Barack Obama before launching into a speech about why Canada needs to urgently diversify trade away from the American market.
3: As it changes those policies, many of our former strengths have become our vulnerabilities.
4: With that in mind, Ottawa is moving to streamline the approval process for natural resource projects. The new goal, complete these federal reviews in under a year, as the government drives to get more of these products to Asia, in case a Canada-U.S. trade deal doesn't come together.
3: If that route is not ultimately possible, we will invest heavily in new markets and products.
4: A senior U.S. senator met with Carney this week to try and smooth things over amid the bilateral bad blood.
5: So we're feeling it deeply. Our industry is feeling it deeply. Our
4: Democratic Senator Alyssa Slotkin represents Michigan, where President Donald Trump's tariffs have cost automakers billions of dollars in lost profit.
5: We have big problems with the tariffs as well at home, and we're trying to push back on some of these things that just don't make sense in the U.S.-Canada relationship.
4: While in Canada, Slotkin was urging the Prime Minister not to give up on the American relationship after he described it as a potential weakness.
5: This is a tough moment in time, but it's not the last moment in time. And we have long-standing strategic interests that align.
4: With the CUSMA review deadline less than 2 months away, Canada and the U.S. still haven't met face-to-face for any sort of formal negotiations.
6: Nobody's dragging their feet. We're anxious to do that work. And I think the Americans know that.
4: Dominic LeBlanc, the minister responsible for the U.S. trade file, says it's not Canada holding things up. It's those punishing tariffs on steel, autos, and lumber that the Trump administration says aren't going

0: going anywhere.
1: He hasn't sat down at the negotiating table for 5 months.
0: Conservative leader Pierre Poilievre, meanwhile, is ramping up the pressure, especially given the apparent progress by the other partner in this trilateral trade deal.
1: While the Mexicans are there eating our diplomatic and economic lunch, he is sitting on the sidelines and our people are sitting without jobs.
0: Concern over job loss is what's prompting Carney to fast-track energy projects. More oil and gas development could be a huge boon for an economy that needs it. Environmentalists, though, are deeply concerned that all of this puts the country's climate goals in jeopardy. JP Tasker, CBC News, Ottawa.
2: Alberta's electoral list leak is highlighting privacy gaps across Canada. Investigations into the data breach are already underway in that province, but Alberta's vulnerability could be a red flag for all Canadians' political privacy. Joe Horwood has more.
3: Close to 3 million Albertans' names and addresses are kept in the list of electors, all made publicly accessible in one of Canada's biggest data breaches.
4: There's nothing in the law which requires them to report data breaches. There is for government agencies, there are for commercial organizations, but that doesn't apply to political parties.
3: Colin Bennett is with the University of Victoria in BC. That province is one of only two in Canada where privacy legislation includes political parties.
4: Basically, what's happened is that politicians have been exempting themselves. They've said, no, the rules that they are happy to impose on businesses and government agencies should not apply to ourselves.
3: Alberta's Information and Privacy Commissioner says they're investigating the Centurion Project, an Alberta separatist group, for possible privacy violations, including whether it had a duty to report the breach to her office and Albertans. Centurion created a database allegedly derived from Alberta's list of electors. Elections Alberta says it traced that back to a copy of the voters list provided to the Republican Party of Alberta, but the privacy commissioner says she doesn't have jurisdiction to investigate the party.
4: If they don't have the oversight responsibility for political parties, then there's little that they can do.
5: The fallout is going to take a form in people's lives that probably folks aren't anticipating.
3: Since the breach was revealed, Edmonton City Councillor Aaron Paquette says his office has helped a woman affected by intimate partner violence find a new home for her and her children.
5: Once it's out, it's out. And that is a dagger hanging over the head of anyone who has to keep their privacy for their safety.
3: Bennett says there has to be more control
4: of not only the voters list, but the other information that political parties are capturing about our political views.
3: Alberta's privacy commissioner says her office has been calling for political parties to be included under provincial legislation for decades. But Bennett says the privacy gap is widening across the country as political parties gather more data about us. Joe Horwood, CBC News, Calgary.
2: Advocates are calling on the federal government to make its PharmaCare program available to all Canadians. The program is only accessible to residents of three provinces and one territory. And even though Ottawa says it's committed to PharmaCare, it's also saying the deals currently in place have expiration dates. Mark Quinn reports.
6: Personally, I was furious. I couldn't believe that they would actually close that door.
7: The Council of Canadians' Yvonne Earle had a powerful reaction to what Newfoundland and Labrador's Health Minister, Leila Evans, told CBC News.
8: Newfoundland and Labrador was excluded from PharmaCare. The door was closed. If you want to talk about equity, equality, national program, well, then we need to be included.
7: During the 2019 federal election campaign, then Prime Minister Justin Trudeau made a promise.
9: A re-elected Liberal government will work with provinces and territorial partners to implement national PharmaCare.
7: The Federal PharmaCare Act received royal assent in 2024. That same year, the federal government began negotiating PharmaCare deals with each province and territory individually. But right now, only British Columbia, Manitoba, Prince Edward Island, and Yukon have arrangements to provide universal access to contraception and

0: diabetes medications and devices. The Council of Canadians is questioning Prime Minister Mark Carney's commitment to PharmaCare.
1: There's been no funding put in the budget for PharmaCare in November.
0: Late last month, Federal Health Minister Marjorie Michel shed some light on the federal government's position. Her response came after Prince Edward Island's health minister said Ottawa is planning to cut the funding it now gives the province for PharmaCare in 2029. Regarding Prince Edward Island, we're not making any cuts, Michel says. These are programs that are set to end in the coming years. Earl says suggesting PharmaCare amounts to a pilot project that the federal government can terminate is disingenuous.
1: Well, it was not the plan under the PharmaCare Act. This was supposed to be a phased rollout, and each province would sign an agreement with the government. And so we feel that the residents of Canada need to say, no, we voted to have PharmaCare and that we're expecting you to deliver.
0: Earl says the Council of Canadians won't stop pushing until Canada has truly comprehensive universal national PharmaCare. Mark Quinn, CBC News, St. John's.
2: May is Canadian Jewish Heritage Month, and a tale of quiet heroism is emerging from BC. Rudolf Virba is credited with saving hundreds of thousands of Jewish lives during the Second World War. And yet, decades after his death, very few people know his story, or that he called Vancouver home. Last month, the city declared a day in his honor. But as Tanya Fletcher tells us, many in the community now want the recognition to be permanent.
3: The peculiar firm smile on his face, which intensified as he spoke about the most severe stories.
4: Joseph Ragaz recalls fond memories of his dear friend Rudolf Virba, a man with an extraordinary story at the height of the Holocaust. It was April 1944, a pivotal month during the Second World War. Virba was 19 years old. He and his friend Alfred Wetzler, both Jewish prisoners at Auschwitz, did the unthinkable. They escaped, then wrote a detailed report of the horrors they witnessed at the Nazi concentration camp, where more than 1 million Jews were exterminated.
3: This was the most unbelievable will of power. He became tough.
4: Their account, the Virba-Wetzler report, landed on the desks of Winston Churchill and Franklin D. Roosevelt. It's what eventually forced Hungary to halt the deportation of its Jewish population, ultimately saving as many as 200,000 lives, according to historians. After the war, Rudolf Virba wound up in British Columbia and became a pharmacology professor at UBC. He lived in Vancouver for more than 30 years and died in 2006. Still, decades later, few here know his name.
5: Rudy Virba lived longer in Vancouver than any other place in his life. He's a Canadian.
4: Author Alan Twigg is writing Rudolf Virba's biography.
5: The city of Vancouver should have something somewhere that recognizes easily one of the greatest whistleblowers of the 20th century.
4: This year, the city did, sort of. The Vancouver Holocaust Education Center applied to have April 7th, the Day of Escape, proclaimed Rudolf Virba Day. But it was a one-off, and not many knew about it. Glenn Steinman, who helped lead the effort, now wants to see a more permanent recognition.
6: And it's something that becomes that much more meaningful, frankly, if we can build upon it, including the possibility that this would become an annual day to remember him here.
4: He says there are plans in the works now to try to do just that. In the meantime, Virba's friends have been working with a local synagogue to create a monument in his honor at a Jewish cemetery.
3: History is ahead of us. This is just the beginning. The impact is so major, many generations from now on should know and will know.
4: Making sure the courage of one man who saved the lives of thousands will never be forgotten. Tanya Fletcher, CBC News, Vancouver.
2: 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I'm Gina Louise Phillips. You can hear Your World Tonight and other CBC radio programs wherever you are on your favorite podcast app. Since 1895, the world's most celebrated fine artists have shown their work at the Venice Biennale. At this year's exhibition, political protests have eclipsed some of the art. But 2026 is also a landmark for the Biennale. For the first time, the show was curated by an African woman who died 1 year ago today. Megan Williams reports on this from Venice.

0: The first shock of this year's Venice Biennale came loud, fast, and in pink balaclavas. Members of the Russian feminist collective Pussy Riot pushed through the press preview, waving banners and shouting anti-Putin slogans outside the Russian pavilion. Russia's return to the Biennale, for the first time since its full-scale invasion of Ukraine, had already caused weeks of tension. Then all five jurors resigned after Italy's culture minister said he would send inspectors to investigate their decision to withhold prizes from countries whose leaders face international criminal court charges, Russia over Ukraine and Israel over Gaza. But beyond this year's storm is an exhibition with a much quieter power. Among the artists shown is South African Billy Zangewa, whose luscious hand-stitched silk collages depict ordinary domestic life, a mother and son gardening, a woman by a pool, a brother peeking from a doorway.
1: We're often just like hustling, trying to get to the next thing, and then we're focused on all the negative things that are happening in the world, which make us all very, very stressed and tired and, you know, feel insecure and uncertain about our future and our present. So I think it's great for people to view my work and be like, oh, I don't have to think about all those hard things right now.
0: She says these soft everyday scenes belong to the theme of the main show, in minor keys. It was curated by Koyo Kual, the Cameroonian who died of cancer last May at 57, before the exhibition could be installed. Kual spent a career building space and visibility for African contemporary art. Her imprint is everywhere here, placing artists from Africa and the diaspora in the heart of a generous, intimate, and contemplative exhibition. A feeling that runs through the work of American artist Michael Jew, too. His installation suspends fossilized slabs of sea lilies from North Africa, with tiny transducers underneath amplifying their vibrations. Many works here look at the present day. Jew spans eons. Still, he says what strikes him most is the warmth of Kuo's exhibition, the sense of a curator pulling together artists she loved in a posthumous embrace.
2: The context of this biennial revolves around its curator, not only for the overarching concept or idea, but in this one there's an element of what did Koyo see in these other artists and what were their relationships. It feels really intimate.
0: That intimacy is also there in the work of Kenyan painter Kaloki Niamai, though on a much larger scale. His massive canvases, layer paint with sisal rope, photo transfers, and yarn pulled from burnt rubber tires. They depict family histories, including his grandmother, with stitched surfaces that suggest traditions and memories torn by colonialism being pieced back together. For Niamai, being part of the Biennale that places African artists in the center feels like an opening, as if, he says,
3: keys being found, like a small door being opened. And through these, people are just seeing a glimpse of what's out there, because there's so much talented, incredible artists who I love so much, some that I adore.
0: Megan Williams, CBC News, Venice.
4: And finally, in honor of Mother's Day, we bring you a story of a single BC mom who has fostered over 500 babies.
5: They look up to her, they follow her, they, you know, mimic her.
4: This matriarch is sharp. She's generally a hoot, but can sometimes be a bit owly.
5: She's got a little edge to her, let's say that.
4: Casper resides in Delta. She's a great horned owl. When she was young, she got caught in a leg hold trap in Prince George. She was rescued by the Orphaned Wildlife Rehabilitation Society, which quickly became her home and her life's work. Casper's maternal instincts kicked in the first time she was around a little owlet, says Rob Hope, the society's manager.
5: Within about an hour, she was on the nest feeding the baby, and from there, now she's our trusted mom for the last 26 years, and hopefully she gets another 26 years.
4: She's currently fostering four fledglings, all rescued from different circumstances. She teaches them important skills like flying, catching prey, and fearing humans, giving the babies a better chance of survival in the wild.
5: By having a foster mom, that pulls us out of the picture right away. And that allows us just to throw food in, and mom does the rest.
4: To all the moms out there doing the rest, just like Casper, happy Mother's Day. Especially to my mom, who is the biggest bird lover I know. This has been Your World Tonight from May 10th. I'm Gina Louise Phillips. Good night.

0: Good evening, I'm Matt Humphrey with the CBC News Update. Police in parts of Canada are warning high schoolers about a trending game where they shoot each other with water guns. Ontario police are investigating a social media video which appears to show teenagers spraying an unhoused man with water in Kenora. Kenora activist Tanya Cameron says the game, called Senior Assassin, is popular among local students.
1: They're taking a cheap shot at someone who's already having so many life struggles. There's outrage spread amongst the community. And I will say there's a small segment out there that don't see the harm in it. They're like, it's kids, literally, they're saying it's kids being kids, and it just blows my mind.
0: Senior Assassin players target each other, typically with water, Nerf, or pellet guns. Police in Alberta and Ontario also warn that toy weapons could be confused with real guns. It's a CBC News Update. For news anytime, head to our website, cbc.ca/Manitoba, or you can use the CBC News app.
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3: I'm Dr. Brian Goldman. This is White Coat Black Heart. When you've got a common condition like diabetes or hypertension, you're in good company. The diagnosis is a snap. But when you've got an ultra-rare genetic condition, you may be largely on your own. Our show this week is about a man named Jeremy Harani and a condition called hypophosphatasia. It's a metabolic disease first described here in Canada that affects bones and teeth. It's so rare, I had to look it up. Around 1 in 100,000 Canadians has it. I wanted to visit Jeremy to hear his story and find out what he's doing to make it easier for Canadians with a rare disease to get a diagnosis and help.
4: Hello.
3: Are you Jeremy?
4: I am.
3: Brian.
4: Come in. It's a pleasure.
3: Pleasure to meet you, too.
4: Welcome to our third winter.
5: Third or fourth.
4: This is Mel.
6: Nice to meet
3: hey,
6: you.
3: Hey, Mel. Brian.
6: Hi. Hello, Brian.
3: Hi. Can I Mel, Jeremy's partner, and Pippi the cat scatter after a friendly hello. Jeremy's flying solo on this afternoon visit because it's his story to tell. Jeremy is 57 with a slim build and salt and pepper hair, intense eyes, and soft-spoken. I've come to Jeremy's house because he sent us this email.
4: Hello, and thank you for taking suggestions. I'm not sure if this has already been covered, but I would hope to someday shine a light on rare diseases. A rare disease is defined as an affliction for 1 in 2,000, and some of us are ultra-rare. 1 in 50,000. The first thing to know about rare is how paradoxically common it is, affecting about 1 in 12 in Canada. Yet, treatments are available for roughly 60% of the identified diseases in Canada. Rare is an awkward thing to live with because, forget treatment for a moment, just trying to find a doctor or any medical professional who knows anything about the disease, whatever it may be, can be very difficult. In my case, I was diagnosed at age 3 with something called hypophosphatasia. Serious cases are 1 in 100,000 to 1 in 200,000 and can very well be fatal.
3: These days, Jeremy works in information technology. Before that, he was a tradesman but went back to school to study IT when his prior work started to take a toll on his body. We'll get to that relatively recent pivot in a bit. As you'll find out, Jeremy's story is decades in the making. When did your parents first suspect something might be going on with you?
4: Approximately 3 years old, when all my baby teeth fell out with the root intact.
3: That's pretty unusual.
4: It's incredibly unusual, and that was the warning sign. Mom took me to a specialist in Vancouver, and at the time, the only diagnosis was a marrow sample.
3: A bone marrow sample?
4: Correct.
3: You were a child. You had no idea what they were looking for. Did your mom ever tell you?
4: No. By the time I was asking those questions, memories were lost. I didn't have care until, again, somewhat recently, so we had very little information back then.
3: But you did get a diagnosis as a child. So how did that happen?
4: Somehow the specialist diagnosed me. He identified the low alkaline phosphatase.
3: Which is very important when it comes to bones.
4: Bones and teeth. It pertains to the mineralization of bones and teeth.

0: And, you know, we were given some sort of rough guidance. Don't break a bone. It might be difficult to set. It might not heal. You might be in a wheelchair by the time you're 19.
1: Wow, that's quite a thing to find out. But the family was actually given an accurate name for your diagnosis. What was it?
0: Correct, yes, hypophosphatasia.
1: And I gather that part of the reason for that is that a Canadian discovered the condition.
0: That's right. In the late 40s, it was named by a Canadian pediatrician, and the treatment, asphatase alpha, was developed in Montreal.
1: The Canadian pediatrician Jeremy referred to was Dr. John Campbell Rathbun from London, Ontario. He named the condition hypophosphatasia, or HPP, after treating a baby boy with low levels of alkaline phosphatase, an enzyme that is critical for forming and metabolizing bone. Rathbun was the first physician to figure out that hypophosphatasia is a genetic condition. Jeremy also mentioned a treatment called asphatase alpha. It's a prescription enzyme that replaces the alkaline phosphatase that's missing in people with HPP. The treatment was developed at the University of Montreal in 2006, decades after Jeremy's initial symptoms. So how would you explain hypophosphatasia or HPP to someone who's never heard of it and doesn't have much in the way of medical background?
0: Yeah, it's like many rare conditions, kind of invisible. It would have been most visible as a child. Of course, I had no teeth. I had a waddling gait. If you think of, you know, walk like a penguin, that's how I walked all the time. They think it has something to do with the hips and the long bones, but the actual mechanism, not sure.
1: Waddling and not having baby teeth. Anything else?
0: Failure to thrive. I was terrible in PE class, always.
1: And why? Was it because of stiffness?
0: Stiffness and just lack of mobility.
1: So how much medical support did you have as you were growing up?
0: None other than a GP. There was, again, no treatment back then. It hadn't been developed yet. And no doctor at the time was familiar with it, so there was really nothing available.
1: But you were seeing a specialist, weren't you?
0: Up until about age 9.
1: And you were told that there would be a kind of a, I think you called it a Goldilocks phase?
0: So symptoms for severe cases, mine would be considered severe because of the loss of baby teeth and the walk. The Goldilocks years typically happen after puberty. And then there are no symptoms at all until a little later in life. For me, it was about mid-30s.
1: Were you ever told why that is, or were you just told that's just the way it is?
0: Had no idea it was coming at all.
1: What's the next part of the story then?
0: The next big part is the absolute vacuum between age about 8 until 50. Because I had no symptoms, it just sort of seemed like this thing that I had as a child doesn't affect me now, it doesn't bother me, so I just kind of stopped talking about it. I was in the trades for 10 years, and I'm very physical. I've always been active my entire life. I wouldn't say athletic, but active. And so there was really nothing, no information, I couldn't find anything. The internet was just developing, I was searching, nothing was coming up, just an absolute vacuum.
1: And there was nobody else in your family who had anything like what you have?
0: No.
1: So it's just a random mutation as opposed to, you know, the way I'm told it's inherited. It can either be a dominant, an autosomal dominant, or an autosomal recessive condition.
0: It can also be spontaneous. The gene, there are different mutations that can cause this.
1: Several hundred gene mutations, to be a bit more precise. Typically, the abnormal gene is passed from generation to generation, which means there's a family history of the disorder. As Jeremy mentioned, the condition sometimes crops up because of a spontaneous mutation, which means no one else in the family has it. Knowing the genetic mutation does not mean doctors can predict how severe the symptoms will be. True, Jeremy lost all of his baby teeth, but he says he lived a pretty normal childhood.
0: Growing up, you know, I was never babied. I was never told, don't do that, you'll get hurt. I've been bucked off horses, fell off bicycles, car accidents, never an issue.
1: Never broke a bone.
0: Never broke a bone, somehow.
1: Not until you were?
0: Not until early 50s and started to learn how to ride motorcycles. That hurt too.
1: Vibrational stress. Okay, so you had no manifestations of HPP in your 30s and 40s, you're saying?
0: Correct. Very, very slight. I started to get, my hips started to get a little stiff in my mid to late 30s, but that was it.
1: So age 51, you had an accident. Tell me about that.
0: Had an accident, yep. Tipped a bike over and it broke my left tibia, which I now have a nail in.

0: inserted. And the surgeon was quite concerned. He said it was one of the worst breaks he'd seen. Didn't know anything about HPP, but did remark that the bones were quite thin.
1: When he said that to you, did it dawn on you, oh, here it comes, that the Goldilocks years were over? Is that how you thought about it?
0: It was a little bit validating. I wasn't aware of how this disease progresses at the time. So it was validating that, oh, I am a little different after all. And it wasn't until later that I got to learn much more.
1: What did the orthopedic surgeon do to fix your bone?
0: Well, he inserted the nail with two fixator screws, one at the top, one at the bottom.
2: Jeremy shows me x-rays of his tibia and fibula after repairs made by the orthopedic surgeon.
0: And there's a fixator screw here.
1: Yep.
0: And there it is from the front.
1: Mm-hmm.
0: And now we get to the good stuff.
1: Oh, yeah. Oh, okay. There you go.
0: And you can kind of see how thin it is, especially here.
1: Was that early on?
0: Yes.
1: It looks like the... I don't see the callus developing yet.
0: Correct.
1: That would take a while.
0: Correct, yes. There's with the staple still in. And after approximately 3.5-4 months, it wasn't healing. And I thought, uh-oh, this is HPP at work. And it turns out my physiotherapist was being a little too gentle with me because he was concerned about microfractures.
1: Did she know that you had HPP?
0: Yes, and did some research, and they were a little too cautious. So my surgeon removed the lower fixator screw and told me be a little rougher with it. And within 2 months, I was healing and full weight bearing.
1: So at that point in your life, you're age 51, you've got a bad fracture, which is hopefully now on the mend. How did HPP get back into the story of your life?
0: Complete happenstance. The orthopedic specialist on call was discharging me. We exchanged some greetings and so on. And a week later, I was at home recovering, and my phone rang, and doctor said, you know, you mentioned something about HPP. And I said, yes. And she said, I was at a talk in Toronto, and a researcher from Manitoba was discussing her life's work, which was HPP. Would you like to be in touch with her? Well, I couldn't get yes out fast enough.
1: How'd you feel when you heard about this researcher who had spent her life working on HPP?
0: Absolutely elated. Finally, I could ask some questions, and she referred me to somebody at the University of Alberta, and they did the genome testing, and I've had a genetic counselor ever since.
1: Of course, the testing confirmed it, but the researcher must have been pretty sure that this is what you have.
0: Yes. All the pieces fit. They were looking for three biomarkers, and I met all three.
1: What did it feel like getting those results?
0: Confirmed everything that happened as a child that I'd sort of forgotten about, and seemed like, okay, we're on the path to success now. We know something.
1: I've not made that diagnosis. I don't know this for sure, but I don't think I've met anybody who has hypophosphatasia until I met you.
0: Yes, and of course, nobody has. Where there's approximately 100 to 300 in Canada. So ultra rare.
1: And that's an estimate. I'll bet not all of them know that they have it.
0: Exactly right. And it's more common in older adults. It's about 1 in 6,000. So you can go your entire life, but then in later stages of life, maybe you start having some dental problems. And that's undiagnosed HPP, or can be.
1: Up until this point in your life, you had a diagnosis, which you thought had kind of gone away, and now it's come back full force. You must have been thinking, what's my future going to look like?
0: Well, yes. So happy to have the information, but also questions about the future. Absolutely. What does aging look like? Is there treatment available? And it turns out there is. Asfotase alpha is the treatment that was developed in the mid-90s, and it works.
1: So basically, the principle behind the treatment is that it supplies the correct version of the enzyme. You have HPP because you have an incorrect version of an enzyme that's important for metabolizing calcium and phosphate and other minerals that are related to bone deposition, bone growth, and bone repair.
0: Correct. I don't process calcium correctly. So I'm monitored for kidney stones, which I've had one. Also bone spurs, which I've got several. And the normal level for ALP, or alkaline phosphatase, in a regular person is around

0: 30 to 35, mine is 12. And there are cases as low as 7. That's very severe. And so aspartase alpha replenishes that missing enzyme. And it's essentially restored my mobility to almost 100%.
1: How do you take it?
0: Subcutaneous injection.
1: Mm-hmm. And how long did it take you to notice a difference?
0: They told me to expect something within about 6 weeks. I saw improvement after 3 days.
1: 3 days?
0: 3 days.
1: So what were the things that you noticed right away?
0: It didn't hurt to move. It didn't hurt to stand up. I was becoming more energetic. My mood was elevated, which they didn't tell me was sometimes part of it. It can help sort of relieve a broody sort of nature in we HPP folks.
1: Well, it's interesting. Is it a broody sort of nature, or is it because of calcium? For instance, you know, we have our mnemonics in medicine for hypercalcemia, for elevated calcium levels, moans, bones, stones, and groans. That's what you're describing. You can get kidney stones. You can get moody. So all of those things started to go away.
0: Yes, I love that. Yes, absolutely. It all started clearing up, and suddenly the day looked more full than it did the day before. Able to do much more. Work on cars, go for motorcycle rides, go for walks, snowshoe, toboggan. We're in a winter city. Got a toboggan.
1: And how long were you having those kinds of symptoms?
0: 15, 20 years.
1: So this wasn't just a case of getting your life back. It was like getting a brand new life.
0: Exactly right. Yep. Get to start all over.
1: You're listening to White Coat, Black Heart. This week, Jeremy Harani spent decades with a rare genetic disease called hypophosphatasia, or HPP. In early childhood, it caused Jeremy's baby teeth to fall out. As an adult, it caused his bones to break, leading to pain, disability, and other symptoms. He's feeling better thanks to a treatment that replaces an enzyme that his body lacks. You're feeling much better as long as you're on the treatment. Does that mean it's a treatment for life?
0: Yes. Yes, that's right. There's no cure. But this is a treatment that gives me that missing enzyme and sort of completes my body.
1: And I'm asking you because the flip side is that no treatment, you go back to the life that you had for 15 years, you know, before you actually got your life going again. That must worry you.
0: It does. It does. The way our medical system works is very complex. The trickle down from the federal government to the provincial government takes a long time.
1: When you're dealing with rare conditions, by definition, these must be very expensive treatments because they're only going to be used by a handful of people around the world.
0: They are, and governments absolutely hate hearing the word rare because they want to cover a broad spectrum quickly. So it becomes very difficult to gain traction.
1: Aspartase alpha, the treatment Jeremy mentioned, is standard therapy for kids diagnosed with HPP. Some provinces provide it through special access programs. Coverage usually requires meeting strict criteria.
0: My big concern for children is when they age out. It often isn't covered for adults, so depending on where you live, it can be very difficult to get treatment after age 18.
1: How expensive is that particular treatment?
0: It can range anywhere from $250,000 to easily $1 million a year.
1: Wow. Wow. And not every province covers it in exactly the same way, do they?
0: Some provinces don't cover it at all. Just because it's approved by Health Canada doesn't mean that it's covered by the province. Health Canada has a different agreement with each province and territory.
1: In 2023, then Federal Health Minister Jean-Yves Duclos announced the National Strategy for Drugs for Rare Diseases. It was designed to smooth out those differences in provincial coverage.
2: With a budget of $1.5 billion over the next 3 years, the national strategy will increase and harmonize coverage for existing drugs. It will add coverage to emerging and new drugs. It will increase and speed up the availability of important diagnostics, especially for children. It will invest in research for new drugs. It will support clinical trials. It will better share information on the efficacy of drugs and treatments. And it will be supported, and that's important, by the voices and experiences of patients and all of those who care for them.
1: Since that announcement, agreements have been reached with all provinces and territories to improve diagnosis and screening of rare diseases, expand access to existing treatments, and make new ones available faster. Alberta, where Jeremy lives, signed on to the national strategy. It received around $162 million

0: and selected access to 3 drugs. 2 were for rare types of cancer, and the 3rd is a treatment for a rare metabolic condition called primary hyperoxaluria type 1. Jeremy says the money isn't being directed where the need is greatest. Where's that money going?
1: That went to some, I would say, a rather visible condition. I would have liked to have seen more of that gone to awareness. Awareness of rare, and not just a rare disease, but rare diseases in general.
0: Although these diseases are rare, if you add up every Canadian who has a rare disease, 3 million people, that means there's a good chance that most of us know somebody or know somebody who knows somebody who has a rare condition.
1: Exactly. In your cubicle at work, look around, because 1 in 12 have a rare condition, whether they're aware of it or not.
0: And yet Canada doesn't act as if, you know, we're meeting this challenge of recognizing and treating people with rare diseases head on, are we?
1: There's a big gap there. You're absolutely correct.
0: Tell me about the gap.
1: It's awkward trying to find a diagnosis for something that no one has heard of, because you don't know what questions to ask. And then even after a diagnosis, trying to find the treatment can be difficult because it may or may not be covered. So some of us sort of feel a little left out. And we in Canada are approximately 6 years behind Europe and the United States for new treatments.
0: The Canadian Organization for Rare Disorders says just 6 out of every 10 rare treatments make it into Canada. Most get approved years later than in the U.S. and Europe. Health Canada approval is not the end of the story. After that, it's cost assessments, price negotiations, and provincial funding decisions. Jeremy thinks Canada doesn't have its priorities in order. What are they doing that we aren't doing?
1: Europe especially is a little more focused on preventative medicine, where we're focused on treating the symptoms. And I think that's where the misstep may be.
0: What would prevention look like in simple terms?
1: Better screening, possibly. That part is really difficult because, I mean, I've been in several meetings with other advocates and someone will say, oh, well, if baby teeth fall out, then we just have to let all the dentists know that when baby teeth fall out, that might be a rare condition. Okay, that's easy to say, but try to make that happen. I can hand out pamphlets all day, but I'm not going to reach every dentist.
0: Right. Disseminating the information and making everybody aware. It's the same thing with physicians. You think that AI... artificial intelligence could be harnessed to do what?
1: Might speed up diagnosis a little bit. AI is really good at gathering a tremendous amount of data quickly.
0: Researchers at CHEO in Ottawa are already using an AI algorithm called Think Rare to diagnose extremely uncommon diseases. And they're rolling out Think Rare to other pediatric hospitals in Canada. Jeremy is not just a patient telling his story. He's an advocate for others with rare conditions. He served as a director of Soft Bones, a network that supports people with HPP. In your advocacy work, who have you gotten to speak to? Who are the movers and shakers you've had a chance to meet?
1: Soft Bones Canada has been a tremendous support, and it was through them they sent me a welcome package. And I had something in print that I could take to my doctor, that I could take to my dentist and say, here's this thing that I have. And suddenly their eyes opened up because now it's in print in front of them.
0: What is Soft Bones Canada?
1: They are a patient support group, and they try to connect folks like me together and educate us and support us through the journey. There's also CORD, a Canadian organization for rare diseases, and they try to pull all of the various rares together and advocate for all of them.
0: As part of the work that you've done with Soft Bones Canada, you've gotten to meet other people who have this condition, younger people, people who haven't gone through it as you have. What do you tell them?
1: It gets better. It can get better. There's hope. I was also elated to meet other folks like me in the rare community. Seems to be a common story. I was reading about a fellow from Saskatoon just the other day. He has a rare condition whereby he can't go in sunlight.
0: The man Jeremy mentioned was featured in this CBC story.
2: Burning, itching, and excruciating pain. That's what Chris Kinnar felt any time he stepped into sunlight. Kinnar's parents first noticed something was wrong when he was just 3 years old. It wasn't until Kinnar was in his mid-30s that he was diagnosed with erythropoietic protoporphyria, the disease.
1: And we actually connected on social media. very interesting fellow, almost identical story to me.

0: you could change one thing about how Canada handles rare diseases, what would that be?
1: There's so much talk about removing trade barriers amongst the provinces. I would like to see medical barriers removed. I would like to see Health Canada and the provinces act faster together. So when something is approved, the provinces are faster to react.
0: What worries you most about access to treatment for adults with rare diseases in this country?
1: The cost. It's easy to look at the expense and say, well, that's only for a few people. Why should we put that much money into it? The answer for me is it's easy to talk about our lives and the people who are, you know, it's funny to say people are in our orbit. I think it's more like a constellation. If I am able to help, you know, my mother-in-law with something, maybe that benefits her in some way. She's able to affect somebody else. Whereas if everyone has to support me, then that's a whole different picture.
0: What's one thing that you are looking forward to being able to do because you've received the treatment that you need?
1: Travel, especially on two wheels.
0: Lead the way. Sure. Jeremy takes me into his two-car garage filled with tools, projects, and his favorite set of wheels.
2: There you go.
0: So tell me about the bike.
1: This is a Triumph 660 Sport. It's a light touring bike. Very nimble, very agile. Great for city and highway.
0: How fast can it go?
1: As fast as you want.
0: As fast as you want.
1: Faster than you might think.
0: Why don't you fire it up? You're not afraid of being on a bike?
1: Not one bit. It hurt learning to ride a horse. It hurt learning to ride a bicycle. It hurt learning how to ride a motorcycle. That's just how it is.
0: And you're no longer afraid of breaking bones?
1: Not at all. Although, because my hip mobility is a little limited, I can't, if a bike tips, I can't just step off like most people can. They just sort of jump off. Sometimes my leg gets trapped underneath. So I have to be a little more, I can't be reckless.
0: But you can live.
1: Oh, yes, I'm living.
0: I'd say he's living with gusto. As Jeremy mentioned, the Canadian Organization for Rare Disorders estimates that a whopping 3 million people in this country has a rare disorder. Add them all up, and maybe having a rare condition isn't so rare at all. That's our show this week. If you'd like to comment, our email address is whitecoat@cbc.ca. White Coat Black Art was produced this week by senior producer Colleen Ross with help from Jennifer Warren, Stephanie Dubois, and Samir Chabra. Our digital producer is Philip Drost. I'm Brian Goldman, and I'm proud to bring you stories from the Canadian side of the gurney. See you next week.
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11: You got three shows right now talking about masculinity in really interesting ways. There's Lord of the Flies, there's Half Man from Richard Gadd, the baby reindeer creator, and also the surprise drop episode from The Bear. You'll hear how all three shows are tackling vulnerability and violence in men.
12: From CBC News, The World This Hour, I'm Kaz Bovin in Bagotville, Quebec. That's the sound of a plane carrying four Canadians from the Canary Islands landing this afternoon. They were passengers on board the MV Hondius, a